0: conflict, the way you see yourself, the way you interact with the world. Your family is the incubator of how you see and interact with the world, good or bad. The other thing I discovered about siblings is that this study also indicated that siblings fight, well, I didn't need a study to tell me that, that siblings fight a lot. Sometimes with conflict every 10 minutes. For example, any parent with more than one child, how many of you have more than one child? How many of you know that kids fight a lot? How many of you have asked yourself this question, am I doing something wrong? Why do my kids fight so much? I think every parent does occasionally. Well, this study revealed that whether it's power struggle, competitive personalities, or just plain irritation, that one research found that brothers and sisters between the ages of 3 to 7 years old engage in conflict 3.5 times an hour. That means about every 15 minutes, they're getting into a fight. If the kids are younger than that, they fight even more, with some fights happening every 10 minutes. Those of you that have a 2-year-old and a 1-year-old and a 3-year-old are like, why are my kids always fighting? Mine, no, mine, dad, mom. Sometimes it's just kind of built into the nature of conflict and our just our fallen nature. We fight, and so you develop how you fight and how you view the world and how you relate to people, oftentimes through the vantage point of how you relate to your siblings. So as we talk about this whole area of siblings today, I'm going to go to a deep and hard place for you. Some of you, it's very painful to talk about your family and your relationships and your childhood. Some of you have great happy memories, and some of you right now are going through very difficult, abrasive, or distant relationships with siblings and parents. In fact, some of you are here today and you haven't talked to a sibling in quite some time. You avoid them altogether because when you're around them, it's always a fight. And I want to talk to you a little bit about how your history, family history background affects you, and how God is the God that helps rewrite our story with grace. Here's what's so encouraging about this series that I'm about to do. As I was studying for this series, what struck me is how many of the heroes of faith in the Bible came from hugely dysfunctional families. It should be encouraging that some of the people in the Bible that we think are the heroes of faith come from really, really messed up families. And God still used them. And God still worked through them, even though they came from families that were pretty messed up. The family that we're about to talk about and the character that we're about to talk about most today and follow through this series, his name was Jacob. You may recognize him. But maybe what he's known for the most, well, was not his name Jacob, but it was a name that he was given after he was an adult by God, not Jacob, but his name was changed to Israel. In fact, every time on the news that BBC or CNN or the local news talks about a little country in the Middle East called Israel, it's talking about the descendants of this guy, Jacob, whose name was Israel. Israel had 12 sons by 2 wives who happened to be sisters. And those 12 sons became the 12 tribes of Israel. So this guy is a pretty foundational character in the building of a nation and was chosen by God to build a holy nation, yet he had incredible dysfunction in his family. And we're going to talk about that a little bit and look at it. But overall, what I want you to understand is that no matter how broken, dysfunctional, chaotic your family has been, God is a master at taking stories that are broken, dysfunctional, and rewriting those stories to make sense and to affect a bigger story. Your story can be redeemed by the power of God. Amen? There is hope for everybody. So if you're taking notes this morning, I want you to jot this down. Don't get stuck halfway through your story with unresolved issues. You need to move on in your story. And I hope that today, as I talk to you about family relationships, that one thing, one word, one phrase I want you to remember is you need to move on. Move on to what God has called you to do. Don't get stuck because of family relationships. Genesis chapter 5, I'm going to read a couple of verses out of Genesis chapter 5, especially focusing on verses 21, beginning in verse 21. It says, Isaac prayed to the Lord on behalf of his wife because she was childless. Now, if you remember that Isaac was the son of Abraham, Abraham had a wife whose name was Sarah. Without in vitro or Viagra, they had a child, Sarah, at the age of 90, Abraham, 100 years old. Now, you know, he was strutting his stuff when he was walking out 100 years old with a little baby. They were like, hey, Abraham, man, you're the man. I'm sure when Sarah was walking the baby, they would say, what a cute grandchild you have. Is that your great-grandchild? No, that's my child. So Abraham and Sarah had a son. His name was Isaac. That's who we're talking about here. Isaac married a woman by the name of Rebekah, and she also was barren and childless. So Isaac prayed over his wife that she would have a child. And it says, and the Lord answered his prayer, and his wife Rebekah became pregnant. The babies happened to be twins. They jostled each other within her. Do we have any twins in the house? Got one, two, three, four. We got some twins in the house. That's great. We got a few twins. So Rebekah became pregnant with twins after Isaac had prayed that her womb would be open. And as these babies were moving around inside, Rebekah said, why is this happening to me? And she went to the Lord and she inquired, Lord, why do these babies seem to be moving around so much? The Lord said to her, two nations are in your womb, and two peoples from within you will be separated. One people will be stronger than the other, and the older will serve the younger. So even before these babies were born, God speaks into the destiny and says, you are about to give birth to what will be the seed of two nations. These two nations will battle each other. Get ready, Rebecca, because your boys are going to fight. They're going to be at each other from the womb on out, and then when they become nations, they will also be battling one another.
1: This is Bold Steps with Mark Jobe. He'll continue the message here in just a moment. Now back into today's message about sibling rivalry.
0: Verse 24, and when the time came to get for her to give birth, there were twin boys in her womb. The first came out, and he was red, and his whole body was like a hairy garment. I still remember when my babies were born. I have three children, a daughter, a son that's 20, and a son that's 15. Each one of them were different. My daughter, the first one that was born, man, did she have some hair? I was like, where'd she get all that from? She had a head of hair when she was born, and she had this kind of little tanned red look to her. It's like, whoa, I got a little Indian baby here. And she was born. And then when my son Josiah was born, he actually had the umbilical cord wrapped around his neck, and he came out a little purple. So we're like, you know, she came out red, he came out purple. and you know, each one. And then Grant was born, and he came out looking a little different. Each one of them had their own individual looks to them. Well, these were twins, but they were not identical twins. One came out hairy and red, and the other came out, and so he named him Esau. And after this, his brother came out, and his hand was grasping Esau's heel. So they pulled Esau out, and as they were pulling Esau out, the brother, Jacob's little hand is grabbing the heel of his brother. And so the Bible says that they named him Jacob. And Isaac was 60 years old when Rebekah gave birth to them. Now here's what I want you to understand and know. Listen to me. Jacob, the word Jacob means, some people think it means heel grabber, someone that's grabbing at the heel, or someone that's always reaching to grab something that doesn't belong to them. Overreaching, supplanter, some call it. Jacob was born trying to grab what his brother already had from the beginning. And so they named him heel grabber. All of his life, Jacob would grow up being the heel grabber that was trying to grab what his brother had, never feeling like he could quite measure up. And listen to what it says. The boys grew up, and Esau became a skillful hunter, a man of open country, while Jacob was content to stay at home among his tents. Isaac, who was the father, who had a taste for wild game, loved Esau, but Rebekah loved Jacob. Here we see parental favoritism. I want you to jot this down. The first thing I want you to write down is this. The challenges you faced as a child or in your household can be redeemed by God to tell a bigger story. Play this movie forward a little bit and you're going to discover the dysfunctions of this family. There's two twins. One is more burly outdoors. The other's more refined indoors. One is a mama's boy and one is a father's boy. But the younger one, Jacob, grows up always feeling compared to his brother. Listen, moms are nurturers. Fathers give identity. Jacob grows up realizing that his brother is favored by his father. He wants what his older brother has. You know what his older brother has? His older brother has the favor of his father. Isaac is like, maybe he compared them and said, hey man, your brother Esau, did you see what he did, man? He really went out and he hunted, and whoa, is he a good archer. Jacob, you need to learn from your brother. Man, your brother Esau's quite a guy, don't you think, Jacob? So he always feels compared to his brother. He knows that his father favors the older brother. He knows that the father loves his older brother, and he wants what the older brother has. The older brother has the favor and the blessing of the father. I mean, we don't see a psychological analysis of Jacob, but we see it in his story. We see that he's grabbing at his brother's heel all of his life. Maybe some of you have felt that way. Maybe you consider yourself the black sheep of the family, and you were always compared to a brother or sister that was smarter than you, or that achieve more. Maybe your parents said, why can't you be like so-and-so? Look at the good grades they're getting, and you always are messing up. But if you could just learn from your brother or learn from your sister, and you're always being compared, like, hey, they really do good, you're not so good. Hey, can't you learn from them? Can't you be like them? And sometimes you grow up feeling like, hey, I don't measure up to a sibling that has the favor of the parents. So we see later on in Jacob's life, if you read the story, you see when it tells us in this passage that they gave birth, and when they grew up, they had favoritism in their household. Later, as they got older, you started seeing the effects of that favoritism show up. Jacob was always grabbing as what his brother had. The Bible says that one day Esau came back from hunting, and his brother Jacob was cooking, and he was making a stew. You'll find found in Genesis chapter 28, verse 6, which leads me, by the way, to my second point. Write this down. The wounds of childhood will affect the choices you make, but they don't determine your destiny. It'll affect the choices you make, but it won't determine your destiny. Jacob one day, or Esau one day, is out there hunting, and he's hungry and tired, and he comes back, and Jacob is in the kitchen cooking a pot of soup. It smells so good. Esau comes in and says, "Give me some of your soup." And since there's a rivalry there, since they're competing, Jacob says, "No, give me something in return." He says, "What do you want?" He said, "I want your birthright." The birthright meant that whoever was the firstborn would get 2/3 of the inheritance. And Esau, I'm sure, said, "Yeah, whatever, I'll give you whatever. You want my birthright? Take my birthright. I just want your soup." So he gave him a soup, and he sold his birthright for soup. Why? Because Jacob wanted what his older brother had. Then later on, Jacob deceives his brother again with a conspiracy that involves his mother, and he dresses up like Esau. His father's old and blind by now, and there's something called the blessing, where the father puts his hand on the oldest son and blesses him. Well, Jacob acts like he's the older son, puts sheepskin on his arm so his arms are hairy. He dresses in his clothes. He acts like he's his brother, and the father blesses Jacob when he should have blessed the older brother. He deceives him. You see, he spends all of his life trying to get what his brother has. I believe that Jacob was looking for the blessing of his father that he could never find. I run into men today. Big, burly, muscular, tatted up men. You'd run into them on the street and you think, "Oh, they're a man's man. Don't mess with them." But deep inside, they're like a little boy. Because they never had the blessing of a father that said, "You're a man." They spend all their life trying to prove that they're a man. They spend all their life trying to prove, "I'm a man, not just a little boy. I'm a man. I stand like a man, dress like a man, speak like a man." Spend all of their life trying to get the blessing of their father, because there's something compelling and powerful about a father that speaks into a young boy and says, "I bless you, my son. You are a man. You have worth. You have value. You have dignity." There's something about that passes a man from being a boy into manhood. And I run into a lot of men that still act like children at heart because they've never had the blessing of a man speak into their life and say, "You are a man." And Jacob was chasing after that. That left deep wounds in Jacob's heart. And the wounds of childhood will affect your choices you make, but they don't determine your destiny. Many of us, because we're wounded as a child, we make choices out of our hurt heart that affect our destiny. For example, Jacob left his house after he had deceived his brother because he was afraid that his brother was going to kill him. His brother said, "When dad dies, I'm killing you." Pretty clear about that. So he left his house because of hurt inside of his heart. Later on, we see that Esau marries another wife because he's competing with Jacob about what kind of woman he's going to marry. You see, major decisions in our life are often made out of the hurt that we experience in childhood. There are some women in this auditorium that you left your house at 17 or 18 years old because you couldn't stand the relationship with your father and mother, and you ran to the first man that would open up his arms and his house to you because you weren't running to him, you were running away from something.
1: 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I'm Wayne Shepherd. 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It's a lesson on sifting through sibling troubles. And you can hear it Thursday here on Bold Steps with Mark Job. 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
2: Stuart Briscoe wants to talk about good news that is happening at the bottom of the hour. First, the classic hymn, Where Could I Go But to the Lord?

0: You should prick your ears up when you hear that. Just to think that God wants to communicate to you information concerning himself, which is good news at core. Just the very idea of God having something to say to human beings, and us having the ability to assimilate what he has to say, should set our pulses going at a higher rate. This is going to be great. That is Paul's feeling about this gospel.
1: Today on Telling the Truth, Stuart Briscoe brings a message on what is unquestionably the best news you will ever hear. Now, here's Stuart with the message, "Let Me Tell You the Good News," on today's Telling the Truth.
0: There are three main types of preaching, I would suggest to you, all of which I do at different times. One way of doing it is what we call narrative preaching. That is basically to tell the story. The Bible is 75% narratives. It is 75% stories. So it is the easiest thing in the world to do narrative preaching in the sense of telling the story of Scripture. What's not easy is drawing the lesson out of it and making application. But narrative preaching is very popular, increasingly popular, because it is the easiest kind of preaching to listen to. Everybody loves a story. Narrative preaching, that's one way of doing it. Topical preaching is another way of doing it. What that means is that you choose a topic that you believe is relevant, but you address it then on the basis of what God's word says about that particular topic. Topical preaching. That is relatively easy kind of preaching to listen to as well, particularly if it's a topic you're interested in. And very, very often, and particularly in the contemporary church, this has become perhaps a predominant style of preaching, where the idea has been find out what the people are interested in and talk about those things. Scratch where they're itching, in other words. That is a perfectly legitimate way of doing it, as long as it's an exposition of Scripture. The third style of preaching is systematic exposition of Scripture. And that is the hardest one to listen to, and that's what we're going to do in this series in Romans. So you've been warned. That's enough by way of introduction. Paul writes his letter to the people in Rome who are followers of Jesus. He has never been to Rome. He has not planted this church in Rome, unlike the other churches that he writes his letters to. We don't know how much he knew about the church, or more accurately, the many house churches that had sprung up in Rome. But we do know that he is very anxious to go there. If you look towards the end of this Roman epistle, Paul explains the situation. The situation is that he has concluded his ministry in the Eastern Mediterranean. He has planted churches in many of the major centers. They are thriving, and he says, I basically have finished what I like to do, which is simply to preach where others haven't preached and not to build on somebody else's foundation. In other words, he is the quintessential church planter. He is the quintessential pioneer missionary. Now he says, I want to turn my attention to Western Mediterranean regions, particularly Spain. In order to do that, he says, I want to establish a base of operation, not in Jerusalem and not in Antioch, not even in Corinth. I want to establish a base of operation in Rome. And so I want to introduce myself to you. I want to explain to you what I've been doing. I want to explain to you what my message is and what my plans are. Benefit of this, of course, as far as you and I are concerned, is that in this letter that he writes to the Romans, introducing himself,

He also is at great pains to introduce his ministry and his message. And so we have a particular treasure in this epistle to the Romans, because it is without doubt Paul's finest concern is that in this letter that he writes to the Romans, introducing himself, he also is at great pains to introduce his ministry and his message. And so we have a particular treasure in this epistle to the Romans, because it is without doubt Paul's finest statement of the Christian gospel. And I firmly believe every Christian needs a working knowledge of Paul's letter to the Romans. Every Christian needs a working knowledge of Paul's letter to the Romans. All right, Romans chapter 1. Three sections here, verses 1 through 7, Paul introduces himself. Verses 8 through 13, Paul outlines his plans. Verses 14 through 17, Paul reveals his motivation. Notice how he introduces himself. In the traditional way, people wrote letters in those days. He does that, but he invests the traditional way of doing it with spiritual content. Paul, a servant of Christ Jesus, called to be an apostle and set apart for the gospel of God, the gospel he promised beforehand through his prophets in the Holy Scriptures regarding his son, who, as to his human nature, was a descendant of David, and who, through the Spirit of holiness, was declared with power to be the Son of God by his resurrection from the dead. Jesus Christ, our Lord. Through him and for his name's sake, we receive grace and apostleship to call people from among the Gentiles to the obedience that comes from faith. And you also are among those who are called to belong to Jesus Christ, to all in Rome who are loved by God and called to be saints. Grace and peace to you from God our Father and from the Lord Jesus Christ. Now, I promise you that there is a lot of content in that formal greeting, that formal introduction to the letter. Let me just pick out a few things for you. You can think about them at your leisure. Notice Paul's self-description. He calls himself a servant of Christ Jesus. The word is stronger than servant. It is doulos, which means literally a slave. He regards it as a singular honor to be the slave of Jesus. He also recognizes that because he is a slave of Jesus, he has abandoned his rights and simply says, "Now I belong to Jesus." Sometimes we derive a great sense of worth by being asked to work with a certain person, or being invited to be associated with somebody, or a particular task, or a particular business. Sometimes we talk to our friends about our children, and we tell them how well they're doing because they are working for so-and-so. There's a sense of honor about it. Paul is honored to be a slave of Christ Jesus, even though it means abandoning his rights and simply saying, "I am not my own, I have been bought with a price." Doulos. Not only that, he calls himself an apostle. That means he has been uniquely called to a specific task, and that specific task is to be sent on a mission. The particular mission, in his case, is to take the gospel to the Gentiles who as yet are living in abject ignorance of this gospel. The third thing he says about himself is, "I was set apart for the gospel of God." The gospel of God, of course, gospel means good news. When it says the gospel of God, it can mean either the gospel that comes from God or the gospel that is about God. Quite often, Paul will use an expression like this with both.

0: both things in mind. And what we can say with certainty is this: the gospel of which Paul has been commissioned to take to the people who've never heard it comes from God. He didn't make it up himself. And it is all about God. It is not about his theories. It is what God has to say about himself. The word gospel, from the Greek word euangelion, means literally good news. I have some good news from God. I have some good news from God about God. You should pick your ears up when you hear that. Just to think that God wants to communicate to you information concerning himself, which is good news at core. Just the very idea of God having something to say to human beings, and as having the ability to assimilate what he has to say, should set our pulses going at a higher rate. This is going to be great. That is Paul's feeling about this gospel. Now put all that together. He is a servant of Christ Jesus, honored to belong to him. He is an apostle who knows what he's called to do and has been sent on a mission of profound significance, and he recognizes that he has been set apart to communicate what God has to say about himself, and it's good, good news. Now he goes into more detail about this gospel of God. He says, first of all, this gospel was promised beforehand through the prophets in the Holy Scriptures. What he's saying here is this: this gospel that I am going to preach is an extension of, a continuation of, all that God revealed to his people, the children of Israel, through the Holy Scriptures. He's referring, of course, to the Old Testament. He is rooting this gospel of God in what God has already revealed of himself, both in what he said to the children of Israel and what he did with the children of Israel. That is where the bedrock of the gospel lies. That is the pre-gospel. That is the introduction to the gospel. Paul is adamant about this, and there's a very good reason for it. You see, there was an awful lot of conflict in the early church between people who were ethnic Jews and those who were Gentiles who were coming to faith. And this probably was a particular issue in the churches in Rome, because there's no doubt about it, the churches in Rome came into being initially through Jews, who went back to the synagogues, having grasped the gospel of God, and shared it with their friends there, which caused all kinds of turmoil among the Jewish people in Rome, who numbered at that time probably up to 50,000 people. And the turmoil was so bad over somebody called Crestus, they got the name wrong, that Claudius, the emperor, expelled the Jews from Rome. The people who had subsequently come to know the gospel were Gentiles. And then eventually the Jews were allowed to dribble back into Rome. They go back to their synagogues, and what do they find? They find that the Gentiles who were God-fearers, that was, were interested in Judaism, have embraced the gospel. They have started up things that the Jewish people are not prepared to go into. People from Jerusalem, the old-timers in Jerusalem, the old true blue Jewish believers, they don't like what's happening in the Gentile churches either. There's the possibility of a huge rift between the Gentile believers and the Jewish believers, and Paul is busy building bridges here, and he's saying, hey, I am the apostle to the Gentiles, but the gospel that I'm taking was revealed in the Old Testament. It was spoken about by the prophets. It's all about the promises that God made to his people, the children of Israel. There's no big argument here. We can come together on this. That's what he means by saying the gospel he promised beforehand through his prophets in the Holy Scriptures. Second thing he says about this gospel is it is regarding his son. It's all about God and what God has to say about his son. Son was a term that was used in the Old Testament, which is our reference point. Paul's already told us that, to understanding the gospel. Son was often used to describe people who are called God's son or the son of God, either to a king who'd been placed on the throne of David or to the promised Messiah. And so when Paul talks about Jesus being God's son, he certainly is thinking about him being king. He's certainly thinking about him being Messiah. But we also know that when Jesus, in his teaching and in his praying, revealed something about the relationship he had with the Father, remember, Father was the term he loved to use, speaking to the Father, then he was demonstrating that the idea of Jesus being the Son of God was a whole lot more than him being a king and a whole lot more than him even being Messiah. It had to do with the intimacy, the unique intimacy that Jesus enjoyed with the Father. And we can only adequately understand what Jesus understood by being the Son of God, by studying what he himself said about it. And that is what Paul is going to talk about in his gospel. What Jesus understood himself about his relationship with the Father, which was utterly unique. Two things that Paul then highlights. He says, regarding his son, this is in verse 3, who as to his human nature as a descendant of David, that qualified him in a physical sense to be a rightful occupant of the throne of David. That was the physical side of it, but also Jesus the Son, who through the Spirit of holiness was designated to be Son of God with power by his resurrection from the dead. This is a tricky statement that he makes here. The word probably is better translated designated Son of God with power than declared. The word, the Greek word is the word from which we get horizon. And it really had the idea of marking out a boundary. When we talk about horizon, we're talking about as far as we can see. There is a limit, marking out a boundary, marking out a limit. Jesus is marked out through the resurrection in a unique way. And what is he marked out? When he is raised from the dead, Jesus is designated by the Father to be the Son of God with power. This doesn't mean he wasn't the Son of God before. It doesn't mean he didn't have an intimate relationship. It didn't mean that he was not pre-existent with the Father before time was. What it means is that this eternal Son of God, when he is raised from the dead, is now designated to be the Lord in power. And this power is going to be the power of the gospel to transform lives. And it is envisioned for us in the resurrection from the dead. He has talked about him being of the seed of David from a physical point of view. Now he's talking about a spiritual dimension. This is the Holy Spirit at work. The Holy Spirit is going to take to men and women the message that Jesus, through his resurrection, is designated Son of God with power. Power to change, power to transform. Paul, a little later on, will say, I'm not ashamed of the gospel of Christ because it is the power power of God unto salvation. Power. Jesus has spiritual power. This gospel of Jesus has spiritual power to transform.
1: You've been listening to Stuart Briscoe, part of the teaching team that makes up Telling the Truth. Today, he's been talking about the good news. Stuart joins us now to answer a few questions about God's power in the gospel message. Stuart, you said today that Jesus had the spiritual power to transform. Well, how does he transform people?
0: The quick answer to the question about Jesus' spiritual power to transform is that he does this through the indwelling Holy Spirit. Remember that when we receive Christ, we receive the living Christ in the person of the Holy Spirit, and he comes to live within our spirit or within our heart. And he brings with him the transforming power of his love and his grace. Okay, now that is the underlying principle. It's rather like electricity. When you've got electricity coming into a house, there in that cable, you have enormous potential, enormous power. However, it is necessary, if you want a particular appliance to work, to switch on that thing, to, as it were, lodge into the power available. And that takes place when we do acts of obedience, when we take steps of faith. And it is as we live in obedience and take steps of faith that the Holy Spirit is released within us and he transforms us.
1: Stuart, tell us how God has equipped you to answer a calling.
0: Well, there is a golden rule as far as spiritual life and spiritual calling, spiritual ministry are concerned. And this is the golden rule. God never calls without equipping. You will remember the story of the children of Israel when they were in Egypt and they were slaves and they were desperately abused by their taskmasters. And one of the great complaints that those slaves had in Egypt was that they were told to make bricks, but they were not given the straw that was necessary to make the bricks. Hence the expression, making bricks without straw. If God called us not to make bricks, but if he called us to do things, but did not give us the grace, did not give us the power, did not give us the divine ability to do those things, he would be, well, first of all, he'd be like an Egyptian taskmaster, and secondly, he'd be making fools of us. And so we have to believe one thing, and it is this: if God has called me, he has equipped me, and now it's up to me to live in trust and obedience.
1: Thanks, Stuart. Thanks for listening to today's teaching. Come back next time for more biblical truth here on Telling the Truth.

0: Two songs in a row coming from the 16 Great Hymns album and the Men of Praise, No One Ever Cared For Me Like Jesus. Well, with that, we are now at the top of the hour, time for Turning Point, when trials become our teacher. That is once again our focus.
1: Few people have ever endured as much hardship and loss as Job. What did he learn, and what can we learn from all that he went through? Today on Turning Point, Dr. David Jeremiah shares three lessons we can take away from Job's ordeals and take to heart when we face our own challenges. To introduce the conclusion of his message, When Trials Become Our Teacher, here's David.
2: Well, thank you so much for joining us today as we get close to the middle of the month of July. We're talking about some passages of Scripture that are meant to encourage and strengthen us wherever we are and whatever our walk may look like. 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We released our first ever fiction book. It was called Vanished, and it told the story of the rapture in incredible terms. It was just the first of three in this series of fiction books, and the second one has just now been released. It's called Shattered, and it is the story of what happens on earth after the rapture. From the rapture to the second coming of Christ, the intrigue that takes place on planet Earth is captured in this fictional account. My friend Sam O'Neill wrote the fiction part of it. 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And this book, Shattered, a beautiful new book, is available to you for a gift of any size during this month. 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Here we go with When Trials Become Our Teacher, Part 2.
3: After Satan struck the first time against Job, all Job had left was his wife and his friends. Now we read that even his wife has abandoned him. You cannot imagine how painful that must have been to the patriarch. Chrysostom, a church father who is not supposed to have any sense of humor about this at all, wrote that the only reason Satan didn't kill Job's wife when the rest of his family was killed was because he knew he was going to use her later on to do some more damage to Job. And the most difficult thing to accept about the seventh verse of this chapter is the fact, if you look at it carefully, Job's wife asked Job to do exactly what Satan wanted him to do. Did you see that? Satan wanted Job to curse God and die. And she said to him, why don't you curse God and die? One of the things we have to be careful about here is to recognize that even though people are close to us, sometimes they can give us wrong messages. Adam listened to Eve. Abraham listened to Sarah. Job's wife advised him to give up his faith and commit suicide. But I want to tell you something. There's another side to this story that we need to be careful to mention. Before we throw Job's wife under the bus, I'd like to try to put this whole scene in perspective. Don Baker has written a book called Pain's Hidden Purpose. And in that book, he has written these words. He says, many have speculated as to just what Job's wife may have meant when she looked at that emaciated and blackened body and suggested that Job end his suffering. Some see Job's wife, he wrote at this point, as hardened and bitter, unconcerned for his relationship with God. I see her, wrote Don Baker, as a sensitive, caring, concerned woman who loved Job and honored his commitment. No family could have enjoyed the oneness that Job's family shared if their mother had been calloused or cruel. But she was stretched at this point. Weeks of suffering had passed without relief. Every morning she woke up to the same pain, only to find it intensified. Every night she'd pray for her husband's healing, but it never came. And there was no medication, no Tylenol 3, no Percodan, no Demerol, no morphine to ease the pain, no Valium, not even an aspirin to help him go to sleep. His suffering was so intense, his looks so hideous, his condition so infectious that he was forced to move out of the house and relocate at the city dump. And she couldn't stand it any longer. In a moment of deep and frustrated anguish, she suggested, "Job, why don't you curse God and die? Tell God you've had enough. He's not going to heal you. He's gone back on his promise. He's not even aware of your problem. Job, I'd rather see you dead than like this. Maybe we could die together." End of quote. It's hard to blame this woman, isn't it? When you realize what she was experiencing. But to his credit, Job didn't listen to his wife's advice. He gave a solid answer in verse 10. He said to her, "You speak as one of the foolish women. Shall we indeed accept good from God, and shall we not accept adversity?" In all this, Job did not sin with his lips. Job's response here was profoundly simple. As you read the language, here's basically what he said to her. He said, "Woman, don't talk like a foolish person. You're talking like an unbeliever. Don't do that. Shall we accept good from God," he said, "and not accept his adversity?" And he rejected her suggestion. Job was slowly, methodically being stripped to the very nakedness of his spiritual being. All the things that clothe the spirit of man were being ripped apart. All that man leans upon for help and strength was taken from him, until we now see this man left alone, a soul that was forced to stand naked in the universe of God. All the props removed. I want to stop for just a moment and put a little counsel in here, if I might. I want to take just a moment and remind all of us, now that we've done away with all of the ups and downs of Job's wife, and just say to the wives here, don't ever, ever underestimate your importance to your husband. Don't ever think your words of affirmation are less important than others. I promise you, your husband cares more about what you say than what anybody else on the earth says. And especially when you're going through times that are stressful and difficult, he needs you, and without you, he probably won't make it. Sometimes when difficulty comes, couples have a tendency to pull apart. But if you read the scripture and follow God's way, you will know that when difficulty comes, godly couples come together. And they face the trauma and difficulties of life as a team. And they go through and come out victorious. I remember reading about a time when Martin Luther was going through a very difficult time in his life. He was being criticized by everybody, and he was overwhelmed, and like sometimes happens, he got really depressed. His wife realized how serious things had become for Martin, and she decided that she would do something to help him come out of his depression. So she put on a black dress and began to express herself like as if she was in mourning. She went about her duties in the house with a terrible look of sorrow on her face. And Luther was startled by her appearance, and he said to her, "Who died?" She said, "Oh, God did." "God died? What in the world do you mean, woman?" She said, "Well, the way you've been acting, God must be dead." And all of a sudden, Luther got the point. And he came out of his depression. Now, I don't know how creative you ladies are, but that's certainly one you can't use, because I've told everybody about it. There's all kinds of ways to encourage your husband and to help him see things as he should. So we've come through the first two sections of the second chapter, Job accused by Satan and abandoned by his wife, and now we come thirdly to Job assaulted by his friends. And we read in the second chapter of Job, in verses 11 through 13, "Now when Job's three friends heard of all this adversity that had come upon him, each one came from his own place, Eliphaz the Temanite, Bildad the Shuhite, Zophar the Naamathite, for they had made an appointment together to come and mourn with him and to comfort him. And when they raised their eyes from afar, they did not recognize him and lifted their voices and wept. And each one tore his robe and sprinkled dust on his head toward heaven. And they sat down with him on the ground 7 days and seven nights. No one spoke a word to him, for they saw that his grief was very great. Now today, whenever you say the phrase Job's comforters, what you mean is you're talking about somebody whose counsel only makes you feel worse than you did before they came. Most of the commentary about Job's friends is negative, but let's take a moment and think about the good things that they did. First of all, they came to Job when he was in trouble. You know, it's easy to be a friend from afar off, but these three guys got together and they went to where Job was. And there was some kind of commitment on their part. They made an appointment, it says, together to go and see Job. And they also had hearts of compassion. When they saw him from afar, they were taken back by his appearance and they began to weep. The intensity of their mourning was the kind usually reserved for death or total disaster. The Bible says they tore their robes and they wailed and they threw dust into the air. And then the wisest thing they did, they kept quiet for 7 days. They didn't say a word. Joseph Bailey is a man who suffered a lot, and I have a number of his books. He's got a book about death and how you face it with other people. And he wrote this little paragraph. He said, "I was sitting torn by grief. Someone came and talked to me of God's dealings, of why it happened, hope beyond the grave. He talked constantly. He said things I knew were true. I was unmoved except to wish he'd go away." He finally did. Another came and sat beside me. He just sat beside me for an hour or more, listened to what I was saying and answered briefly, prayed for me and left. I was moved. I was comforted. I hated to see him go. Many of us have observed that Job's friends made up for their silence later. And they sure did. And as you read the rest of this book, you discover that the dialogue between Job and his friends was basically negative. They saw Job in the midst of his anguish. They saw the horrific picture of a reeking dump and heaps of ashes and smoldering fires and stench and buzzing flies and scampering rats and all the other ruins of civilization. Even before Job opened his mouth, his friends had already formed a clear opinion as to what his problem was. Was it not clear to all the world that a man whose body was rotting away like this must be a terrible sinner? And in the chapters that are ahead, they're going to accuse Job of that. They were totally wrong, but that's what they decided was the problem. Now, as we review these chapters that we have studied, I want to take just a moment at the end of this sermon and ask, what do we learn from watching this man go through this incredible time of anguish? There are three principles I want to leave with you. Put them in your notes. Most of all, put them in your heart. They are found in the first two chapters of Job, but they're also all located in one verse, in the 10th verse of the second chapter. So let me share with you what they are. First of all, trials teach us patience. Job turned to his wife and he said to his wife, "You speak as a foolish woman speaks." Patience is the passive side of endurance. In Job's answer to his wife, he demonstrates his patience. He doesn't scold her. He doesn't rebuke her. He does not try to put her down or respond to her in a negative way. He reasons with her and he tries to help her see God through his eyes. In the only mention of Job in the New Testament, Almighty God gives us a clue as to God's purpose for Job's suffering. In James 5:11, you read these words, "Indeed, we count them blessed who endure. You have heard of the perseverance of Job and seen the end intended by the Lord, that the Lord is very compassionate and merciful." This verse indicates that Satan's purpose was to try to get Job to be impatient and to give up. Job became impatient with himself. Later on, he becomes a little impatient with his critical friends, but he never lost faith in his God. Though he did not know what God was doing, he did not know what he could do about what God was doing, he did know that he could trust God. in essence, especially to his wife, Job mirrored the compassion and the mercy of his God. How many of you know that when you're going through tough times, one of the things you really need more than anything else is patience? When you're under pressure and you feel the weight of the pressure, if you're not careful, you're flying off in every direction and you're ending up acting in a way that you don't normally act. By the way, did you know that the only way you can learn patience is through going through trials? I didn't make that up. Over in the book of James, chapter 1, verses 2 and 3, it says it just as clearly as it can be said. Listen to this. My brethren, count it all joy when you fall into various trials, knowing that the testing of your faith produces patience. So here's some advice. Don't pray for patience, because if you do, you will get tribulation. That's how God gives patience to his people. Secondly, trials not only teach us to be patient, but they teach us perspective. In Job chapter 2 and verse 10, Job says to his wife, shall we indeed accept good from God, and shall we not accept adversity? Job's perspective on God is clearly evidenced by this statement. When it comes to trials and to life itself, perspective is everything. Perspective is how you see something from your perspective. I read a story about a man who was scheduled to sing at a youth group meeting for high school students at his church. Before he left to go to the meeting, his four-year-old little girl tugged at his sleeve and said, Daddy, where are you going? He said, well, I'm going to go sing for some kids at church, honey. She said, can I come too? Sure, he said, you can come. So the man took his daughter to the youth group meeting, and they arrived, and the little girl looked around at the high school kids. And then she tugged at her father's sleeve and she said, Daddy, you said there are going to be kids here. Where are they? Her father looked around and pointed to the 30 or 40 high school students in the room. Just look, he said, there are kids all around you. The little girl put her hands on her hips and scowled and she said, Daddy, those aren't kids, those are babysitters. It's perspective, isn't it? It's how you look at something. When you're a little kid, teenagers are babysitters. That's what they are. Job had perspective on his trials, and I love this section of Job's comments. He realized that he had been the recipient of many undeserved blessings from God. My friend Erwin Lutzer, right after 9/11, wrote a little book called Where Was God? And in this book, he tries to answer some of the arguments and the questions that were leveled at God about that terrible tragedy. If you're looking for a little perspective, listen to what he said. He said, before we ask why so many people die in natural disasters, we should ask a different question. Why are so many people, ourselves included, still living? We've learned that sunshine and crops are a sign of God's mercy. Yet how many people give him thanks for beautiful weather and the numerous benefits that nature regularly bestows upon this planet? And so the sun shines to warm us, and the rain falls to bless us, and the stars shine to remind us that God is not only in heaven, but also on earth to give us mercies we do not deserve. We should be grateful for the times when the earth is firm, when the tornadoes do not blow, when the floods do not come. The book of Lamentations describes the grief of Jeremiah and then says, through the Lord's mercies we are not consumed, because his compassions fail not. They are new every morning. Great is your faithfulness. Lutzer goes on to say that life is a gift and God has the right to give it and to take it. We cannot approach this question with an attitude of entitlement, believing that we have the right to life, liberty, and happiness. We can pursue these things, but God is not obligated to give us the blessings he graciously chooses to send our way. Often, he said, the same people who ask where God was following a disaster thanklessly refuse to worship and honor him for the years of peace and calmness in their life. They disregard God in good times, and yet they think he's obligated to provide help when bad times come. They believe the God they dishonor when they are well should heal them when they are sick. The God they ignore when they are wealthy should rescue them from impending poverty. And the God they refuse to worship when the earth is still should rescue them when it begins to shake. We must admit that God owes us nothing, said Lutzer. Before we charge God with not caring, we must thank him for those times when his care was very evident to us. We are ever surrounded by undeserved blessings. Even in his silence, God blesses us. And that's what Job said to his wife. He said, honey, yeah, these are tough times, but we've had a lot of good times. And shall we not accept good and bad equally? Do we get a pass on all the difficult things? No, no. Job teaches us patience, and he teaches us perspective. The book of Job teaches us that when things are good, we can praise God. When things are tough, we can praise him, because God is good. He never changes. And he is worthy of our trust, no matter what is happening. Finally, trials teach us persistence. The Bible says in all this, Job did not sin with his lips. Job proves that it is possible to worship God in difficult times, even if God chooses not to explain to us what's going on. Calvin Miller says, having answers is not essential to living. What is essential is the sense of God's presence during dark seasons of our questioning. Our need for specific answers is dissolved in the greater issue of the lordship of Christ over all the universe, those that have answers and those that don't. Anna and Horatio Spafford returned home to Chicago after the terrible tragedy in the Mid-Atlantic. And they had a second family. First a daughter, finally a son, and then one more daughter. But sorrow was no stranger to their home, as a scarlet fever epidemic claimed their young son. So in 1881, the Spaffords left America to begin a new life in Jerusalem, which was then part of the Ottoman Empire. They rented a house in the Old City section of Jerusalem, determined to live there, as the early Christian church did centuries before them. Within a year of their arrival in Jerusalem, the family had become widely known for their love and their service to the needy in Jerusalem and for their firm belief in the teachings of the Bible. Today, more than a century later, the Spafford Children's Center is serving Jerusalem and the West Bank by providing health care and educational support to as many as 30,000 children annually under the leadership of descendants of the Spaffords. And I know that because I've been there and I've had lunch in their home. And I met their 93-year-old granddaughter. Anna and Horatio Spafford suffered severe things in their faith, but they allowed themselves to learn through their testing and to use their pain and their suffering to bless others and further the gospel of Christ. One writer said of them, they came to Jerusalem to do good, and they stayed to do well. And I could only hope that for any of us who might be going through difficulty and facing the uncertainties and unexplainable things of life, that we would understand that during these days we have a choice. We can get bitter or we can get better. It's all up to us. You can't change the circumstances. You don't have the power to do that, but you are in charge of your response to them. And what Job teaches us more than anything else is this, that the circumstances of life do not have to alter our commitment and our faith in Almighty God. Job stood in the midst of it all, with everything that was dear to him falling apart. And the Bible says he blessed God. And so can we. And so can we.
2: You know, there should be courses offered in seminary on the theology of adversity, because adversity may be the greatest teacher God has ever given us. I'll be honest, most of the important things that I've learned about life and about godliness, I've learned during difficult times. There's an old adage that adversity is a great teacher, prosperity is a very bad teacher. And so here we have these passages that help us take our adversity and mine the truth that is in it so that we can go forward. Maybe you're going through a tough time right now and wondering what God is up to. Well, he's trusted you with some learning, and that learning is going to help you be a better person going forward. Grab hold of it with grace and expect God to do some good things. Don't forget you can get a copy of our book for the month, Shattered, a beautiful new book is available to you for a gift of any size during this month. 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

0: Jesus, what a beautiful name from the Worship Collection 3 album. And with that, we are now at 3:30. 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
1: If you're being honest, when was the last time you went too far? Too much anger, too many words, too little restraint? The answer is probably more recent than you'd like to admit. Today on Insight for Living, Chuck Swindoll connects a defining moment in the battle every one of us fights, the battle for self-control. The Jewish people had been given an unlimited license for revenge. What they do, too much anger, too many words, too little restraint. The answer is probably more recent than you'd like to admit. Today on Insight for Living, Chuck Swindoll connects a defining moment in the battle every one of us fights, the battle for self-control. The Jewish people had been given an unlimited license for

in order for there to be some kind of stoppage of vengeance, self-control must be applied. One of my volumes that has helped me in the study of Esther writes this: though in the book of Esther the tables had been turned on those who would have killed the Jews had behind them all the theological conditioning provided by their scriptures, and their understanding of permission to avenge themselves would have been adjusted accordingly. Instead of having to endure slaughter without any means of self-defense, the new legislation permitted them to fight for one day against those who attacked them and to kill them. The fact that this surprising change in the circumstances had taken place was awe-inspiring. It pointed to a providential ordering of their affairs not to be taken lightly. To be sure, it was wonderful and a cause of rejoicing, but arrogance and presumption were ruled out, together with all bullying, self-assertive superiority, which in turn would call for God's condemnation and punishment. What he's saying in those words, what she is saying in those words, is in fact a representation of self-control. Built into the heart of those ancient Jews, though in Persia all those years, was a long-term restraint coming from the Torah, coming from Holy Scripture, that held them in check. Let me show you. Chapter 9. In the 12th month, that is the month Adar, on the 13th day, when the king's command and edict were about to be executed, on the day when the enemies of the Jews hoped to gain the mastery over them, when the Gentiles hoped to gain mastery over the Jews, it was turned to the contrary, so that the Jews themselves gained the mastery over those who hated them. Get the picture? Obviously, by using it twice, he is referring to a switch in the gaining of mastery. To begin with, the Gentiles gained the mastery over the Jews and waited for the day they could attack. Tables turned, and we have rejoiced to see it happen in earlier chapters of Esther. Now the Jews have gained the mastery over those who would have hurt them and perhaps had already begun to do so. And they are told, without limits, take advantage of this opportunity. Get even. Get back. Did they? Well, they certainly defended themselves. They certainly inflicted just punishment. And there is nothing in Scripture that stands against that. But I don't believe they did it out of control. I'll show you why. Verse 2. The Jews assembled in their cities throughout all the provinces of King Ahasuerus to lay hands on those who sought their harm. Notice, not all of them, but only those who sought their harm. And no one could stand before them, for the dread of them had fallen on all the peoples. Don't think for a moment that when the barbed wire is cut and the allied troops come and the prisoners in the death camps are freed, that dread doesn't fall on the guards. And for just reason. Even all the princes of the provinces, the satraps, the governors, and those who were doing the king's business assisted the Jews, because the dread of Mordecai had fallen on them. Indeed, Mordecai was great in the king's house, and his fame spread throughout all the provinces, for the man Mordecai became greater and greater. Verse 6, and in Susa, the capital, the Jews killed and destroyed 500 men. And then it names for us a number, 10 in fact. Verse 10, the 10 sons of Haman, the son of Hammedatha, the Jews' enemy, but they did not lay their hands on the plunder. Underline that. They had the freedom to kill women and children, but they didn't. Or if they did, it's not recorded once in this account. They had the freedom to take the spoil from the

0: from the annihilation of these, they did not touch it. It says they never laid their hands on it. On that day, the number of those who were killed in Susa, the capital, was reported to the king. Look at his response. The king said to Queen Esther, the Jews have killed and destroyed 500 men and the 10 sons of Haman in Susa, the capital. What then have they done in the rest of the king's provinces? You would have expected him to say, that's enough, touch no one else. But he trusts her. He trusts them. Look at what he says. Now, what is your petition? What more can I do for you? It shall even be granted you. And what is your further request? It shall also be done. She says, if it please the king, let tomorrow also be granted to the Jews who are in Susa to do according to the edict of today. Don't limit it to one day, please. There are others that we must be defended against. Let Haman's 10 sons be hanged on the gallows in addition to my request for yet another day. So the king commanded that this should be done. An edict was issued in Susa. Haman's 10 sons were hanged. It was a public demonstration saying, no more of this will be allowed, that which these men stood for. The Jews who were in Susa assembled also on the 14th day of the month, Adar, and killed 300 men in Susa, but they didn't lay their hands on the plunder. And I read nothing of killing women and children. Now the rest of the Jews who were in the king's provinces assembled to defend their lives. Notice it's for the purpose of defense, as well as to rid themselves of enemies. Yes, there is a place for that. Yes, there is a place for dealing with enemies. Yes, there is a reason for national defense. And killed 75,000 of those who hated them. But again, it says, now for the third time, they did not lay their hands on the plunder. The temptation to go too far, to take material advantage of their enemy, was resisted. What's the point? They were free to strike back without reservation, certainly free to go the full distance in retaliation. But the Jews deliberately applied self-control. They refused to treat their enemies as they had the freedom to do. They held back. Instead of just gaining the mastery over the enemy, they gained the mastery over themselves. Before going any further, let me explain to you as best I can how the syndrome works. Find a blank piece of paper somewhere. Draw, or at least write, two columns. On the left, put the title, The Offender. On the right, put the title or the heading, The Offended. One is the original initiator, the other is the recipient. The offender on the left, the offended on the right. Let's complete the list on the left. First, I would put disapproval begins. Next, I would write under that same heading, the offender, disapproval intensifies and grows into hatred. Next, I would put hatred begins to be expressed. And this leads to extreme punishment becoming a way of life. Notice already the erosion. What begins as mild disapproval leads to hatred, which leads to a way of life, some kind of extreme punishment. It may come across as words said against another. It may be limited to letters that are ugly and character assassinating. It might be physical. It could be threatening. It could lead to physical violence, as certainly it does in cases around our society. Now, right in the middle of this list, you have listed all these other things. Put, one day, the tables are turned. For the offender, where disagreement has led to hatred, which has led to extreme punishment, which has led to a way of life for extreme punishment, then one day, or perhaps in a brief period of time, the tables are turned. Stay on that same list on the left there. The very first thing that occurs is fear of revenge from the offended. Next, an expectation of vengeance. And then last, if it runs its normal course and nothing stops it, full-scale acts of hatred and violence experienced. The person who was hurt gets back in full measure. As Webster says, there is revenge, which is another word for retaliation. Now let's go to the offended. It's almost as though you were to take these columns and reverse them. The offended on the right. First of all, an awareness of disapproval. An awareness of disapproval. Next, an inability to change the thinking of the angry person. This leads to the beginning of mistreatment, which leads in turn to the inability to defend oneself. There's a sense of helplessness as the person comes down on us. By the way, put in parenthesis, if you will, thoughts of retaliation intensify. Because you can't change it, because you can't defend, because you can't seem to hold it back, you then think, how can I someday get back? Now, as in the first list, this list now includes one day the tables are turned. One day the enormous cat becomes the mouse in your paws. One day the prisoner gets the gun. One day the victim has his or her moment. All right, we're still going on this list. Opportunity provided to get even. And then finally, if not held in check, there is the acting out of full-scale vengeance. Now, look at the lists. Compare the two. You have this alike in both of them. A growth of intensity, the other side, feeling of helplessness and defenselessness. It's exactly what happened to the Jews. In both cases, this changes. In a day, in a moment, in a period of time, the tables are turned. This is your moment. What is it that stops the syndrome? Self-control under the Spirit of God. And it is there we experience again what we battle with lust and anger and temper and gluttony and habits with drugs and alcohol. We yield to the temptation to go too far. Turn finally to Romans chapter 12, if you will, please. You have been so kind to listen carefully to these words. We haven't finished until we look through the lens of Scripture at God's attitude toward retaliation. Let me make a disclaimer. I am not referring to criminal acts. I am not referring to necessary national defense. I am not making a case for the removal of all attorneys from the face of the earth. I am not. I see their place. I appreciate those who make their living in that realm. Most of them, I appreciate. Somebody asked me recently if I knew what looked good on an attorney that's black and brown. I said, no, I didn't. Said, a Doberman. I said, I don't, that's not true of most of them I know. Boy, I'll get mail on this one, won't I? Okay, back to Romans chapter 12. The Christian who is free today can be the most dangerous creature on earth. If you really get a hold of the grace of God and it goes to seed, wow, you must have self-control or you will bring havoc to the body of Christ. First, I want to suggest three things to remember on the basis of Romans 12. And I'm addressing believers in Jesus Christ. Number one, remember, you are to be different from the world. Romans 12, 1 and 2. Remember, you are to be different from the world. Verses 1 and 2. I urge you, therefore, brethren, by the mercies of God, to present your bodies a living and holy sacrifice, acceptable to God, which is your spiritual service of worship. And do not be conformed to this world. Put in parenthesis, don't be conformed to the world. Don't take your cues from what they would do. The world invariably will retaliate. Except for a few rare exceptions, thanks to Douglas MacArthur types, the world will get its pound of flesh. I learned that years ago. Drove a little white Volkswagen. We had two children back then. I was trying to get out of the car in a close parking space. Scout's honor. I opened the door, had one child in my arm, and was trying to drag, well, not drag, but help the other child out of the car, and my door bumped the car next to me. I did not chip the paint. There was a slight little ding. I frowned. I looked around, hoping to say, I'm sorry. I apologize. Didn't see anybody. Closed the door, locked my car, took my children, walked inside this discount store, and encountered the owner of that vehicle, who had been on his way out the door and stood watching what I had done. Well, you would have thought I wrecked his car. And I stood inside the store knowing my turn was coming. And he got into his car, but before he sat down, he took his door and went bang, bang, bang. Now, you know, here's my little Volkswagen sitting there with three major dings. Why? Because the world retaliates, doesn't forgive. It doesn't say, I understand, I've done what you've done a dozen times myself. It gets back in like measure and preferably in greater measure. Remember, you're different. Don't be conformed. Verses 3, 4, and 5. Remember, you are a member of the same family. Verse 3, through the grace given to me, I say to every man among you not to think more highly of himself than he ought to think. You're not in charge. As my daughter said the other day, who died, Dad, and put you in charge of the world? It was a great question. No one has died and put you in charge. This isn't the family of Jones. This isn't the family of Smith. This isn't the family of Johnson. This isn't the family of Swindoll. This is the family of God. Don't think of yourself as ruler and Lord. Remember, you're a member of the same family. And just as we have many members in one body, all members do not have the same function, so we who are many are one body in Christ. That's the family owner. And individually, we're members one of another. Remember, you're members of the same family. Parenthesis, don't try to take charge. You can't handle it. You'll get out of control. There are some exceptions when a church leadership must take charge and bring discipline. Discipline measures on members. It's the most tragic part of the pastor's experience, but it must occur on occasion. But that's not what I have in mind here. I have in mind personal vendettas, personal retaliation, personal revenge. Don't try to take charge. And finally, verses 17 to 21, remember the Lord is your defender. The Lord is your defender. Listen to these words. Never pay back evil for evil to anyone. Respect what is right in the sight of all men. If possible, so far as it depends on you, I love this verse, there's reasonableness in it. If possible, so far as it depends on you, be at peace with all men. Verse 21, do not overcome evil by evil, but overcome evil with good. Parenthesis, don't carry out your own revenge. If I could get on my knees to make it more effective, I would. Please, lay down your arms. Take all of the bullets out of the weapon. I've never met a human being who was an adult who didn't have somebody they could blame for something. We're all, in that sense, victims of abuse. We're all, in that sense, victims of mistreatment, victims of wrong words, victims of misunderstanding. Don't carry out your own revenge. Remember, the Lord is your defender. Remember, we are all members of the same family. And remember, we are different from the world. I have no idea for whom this message was meant. I don't plan the chapters in the Bible, I just preach them. But it seemed to stand out in my mind that there was something to say to all of us about the importance of resting our case, letting God be God, letting Him deal beautifully and masterfully with those who would gain the mastery over us. I'd like to ask you to bow with me for a moment of prayer. Father, thank you for reproof that comes from divine scripture. Thank you for relevance in the declaration of the Word of God. May these words fall on receptive ears, and Lord, may we do something about them. May we obey them. May we be models of self-control. In the name of Jesus Christ, amen.
1: This is Insight for Living. The Jewish people in Esther's day had every legal right to go the full distance in retaliation, yet they pulled back, not from weakness, but from the inner strength that only God's Spirit produces. That's the fruit of self-control, gaining mastery over yourself rather than over your enemy. To dig deeper into this remarkable account, Insight for Living has prepared a special bundle of resources for the Esther series, which concludes in just a few more days. This bundle includes the Searching the Scriptures Bible Study Workbook. Chuck?
0: My mother was a wise woman, relentless too. From the time I was old enough to string sentences together, she was pressing scripture into me. Memorize this, learn that, hide it in your heart. Honestly, when you're young and restless, and there are a thousand other things competing for your attention, a mother's insistence on scripture memory can feel, well, a little annoying. But oh, how wise she was. Because here I am, decades later, with eyes that don't cooperate the way they used to. The pages of my beloved Bible, dog-eared, marked up, worn soft from a lifetime of handling, are nearly impossible for me to read now. But those promises, they come to my lips like sweet honey, spontaneously, effortlessly, right when I need them most. A friend told me recently that my body may be past 90, but my mind still responds like a 40-year-old. I'm not sure that's entirely accurate, but I'll take it, and I'll tell you why it's true to whatever extent it is. It's because God's Word is hidden in my heart, deeply, permanently. And nothing, not age, not failing eyesight, not the relentless march of time, can reach in and take it out. The grass withers, the flowers fade, but the Word of God abides forever. I believe that today more than I've ever believed it in my life, and that's precisely why I refuse to grow weary in well-doing. We have something the world is desperately searching for: hope. Real hope, not optimism, not positive thinking, the timeless, unshakable hope of the cross we proclaim.
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1: I'm always overjoyed when I can spend some time in worship, and we'll do that right now for the next 60 minutes during the program Daybreak. 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

Your time is now 15 minutes past 10. We'll continue with more worship in a moment. But first, a reminder to go and have a look at what's happening on our Facebook page. 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And now, let's continue with another triple play.

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1: You're listening to Daybreak. We are starting our day with worship in our hearts. We'll continue with more music right now. Don Moen singing Here We Are, then John Cheesham, How Great. 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

0: inhabit the praises of your people. So you're here with us right now.
1: Yes,
0: Lord. We thank you.
1: We thank you.
0: For your presence, we pray.

0: Okay, so some people believe in God. Some even believe that Jesus was and is the Son of God, who became a man, died on the cross, rose again, and ascended into heaven. Good-o. But now what? How is anybody supposed to know him, draw close to him, experience his presence, given that he's no longer with us? Answer me that. Hi, I'm Bernie Diamond, and welcome again to Fresh. The pioneering English nurse and social reformer Florence Nightingale is widely recognised as the founder of modern nursing. In the late 1800s, long bedridden and rarely seen in public, she wielded her spirit of resolve through her letters. From her London sickroom, she wrote countless letters to politicians, hospital boards, military leaders. Though frail in body, her spirit carried weight across great distances. Through her, sanitation systems in India were reformed, hospital design in Europe was reshaped, military health policy was influenced worldwide. People who never met her, nevertheless, experienced her presence as though she stood in their very offices, pressing for change. All of which serves as a reminder that spirit can traverse miles, making presence felt without physical proximity. Said Jesus to his disciples just before he left them, John chapter 14, verses 16 and 17, "I will ask the Father, and he will give you another helper to be with you forever. The helper is the Spirit of truth. The people of the world cannot accept him because they don't see him or know him. But you know him. He lives with you, and he will be in you." When you put your faith in Jesus, his very presence dwells in you by his Spirit. God's Spirit, who can traverse any distance to make his presence felt without the need for physical proximity. Listen, Jesus will never leave you. He will never abandon you. He is always with you. Always. That's God's Word, fresh for you today. Amen to that. And there is such power in God's Word.
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1: 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Carol Tammy elaborates on this next in Women of Hope.
2: The day was cold and rainy. Feeling a bit sad, I remembered how cozy the house felt with bread baking in the oven. So I found an old recipe I used when the children were small because it makes 6 loaves. Measuring out yeast, milk, and oil, I thought about a neighbor who recently had a stroke. He can't work anymore, so he and his wife are having to get used to a different lifestyle. Maybe they would enjoy a hot, sweet-smelling loaf on this bleak, cold day. A lady up the street has been having trouble with her legs and isn't able to stand at the stove and cook like she used to. So, mentally, I put her name on another loaf. The house began to smell good as the dough was rising in its big brown bowl near the stove. I kneaded the soft, elastic mixture and then I set it in pans. While the loaves were baking, a dear friend knocked at my door. As we chatted, I found that she had friends coming to visit and wondered what she could serve them with her usual pot of tea. "How about warm bread right out of the oven?" I suggested. Giving away the loaves brightened my day as I was greeted with warm smiles of gratitude. I remembered that in God's Word, the Bible, Jesus said, "Whatever we do for someone in need, it's like we're doing it for Him."

0: Welcome to Women of Hope. I'm Carol, and Tammy's here too.
1: I am, and I can almost smell that lovely, fresh, hot bread. Can you? Thanks, Catherine, for sharing with us.
0: We've invited a few different women today to tell us about what they love to do to help other people.
1: We all have different jobs, don't we? Some of us plant gardens and tend them to supply food for the family. Others buy the food and cook the meals. Some of us have paid jobs. But it seems that women everywhere provide for the family's needs and look after the children.
0: In some countries, the village women often carry loads almost as heavy as themselves on their backs. They weave bags and use them to carry huge loads of wood or root vegetables, and even young children. Many of us have the very important job of keeping the family home running smoothly. For some of us, this work began when we were just young children. But quite often, we women do not feel important or appreciated, despite all that we do to help the family. Do you feel that your work is not valuable?
1: We all have different gifts, too. Things that we're good at, and things we love doing. And did you notice what Catherine said? As she gave away her loaves of bread, it made her own day brighter. I wonder what you're good at that might help someone else.
0: Let's hear from Tita, who had an opportunity to give something very different from Catherine.
2: One day, I was at the hospital waiting for my turn to see the doctor when I realized that a lady that was near me was having a very difficult time. The nurse had asked her a question in English, but this poor lady was trying to answer half in Spanish and half in English, and they were both getting very frustrated, so it was pretty obvious that she needed some help. So, because I speak different languages, I began chatting to her in Spanish, and it was surprising how many things we had in common. We both were pregnant with our first child, we both spoke Spanish, but we're living in a country where most people spoke English. And we were in this country because of our husband's jobs, so we didn't have our families there with us. So I offered to go then with her to all the other doctor's appointments, and as time went by, we became really good friends. And I even attended the birth of her first baby. I was really glad to be able to help her because having your first child is quite scary. You don't really know what to expect. And can you imagine how much more scary that would have been if you could not communicate or understand what's going on around you? I was very pleased to be able to help this new friend.
0: Can you imagine how relieved that woman was? And happy to have someone to help her understand what was happening that day. And then later on, when she had her first baby in a new country.

0: on Women of Hope today, we're sharing some thoughts on using our gifts to help others. Sandy uses another different gift to brighten up other people's lives.
1: Gardening is one of my passions. I believe that gardening is a gift from God to me. I find it very rewarding, and I feel humble as I stay connected to the earth, touching the ground and getting my hands dirty. I learn a lot about life that way too, like how to nurture, that too much of any one thing is not good, and that every living thing needs water, air, sunshine and food, that pruning is necessary for growth, and that it's always worth being persistent and never giving up. Best of all, I love growing things that end up being gifts for my friends, whether it's fruit, vegetables, dried herbs and spices, a potted plant, or even just flowers. The people I give these to always appreciate them. But it doesn't stop there. I can dry and press some flowers or leaves and use them in craft work, like making cards or decorating soap. I can paint pictures of the flowers or photograph them to remember how beautiful they were. I love to give my friends cuttings and bulbs to put in their own garden and share the joy. My garden produce sometimes becomes a gift served on a plate. It's very exciting to see things start as a tiny seed, grow up and get harvested. Then they change as they're blended with other food and served up as a warm meal or a delicious dessert. Some of my favourites are quince and almond cake, baked artichokes stuffed with breadcrumbs, garlic, cheese and lemon juice, or ripe tomatoes and crisp lettuce in a fresh garden salad, or broad beans in an olive oil, bay leaf and rosemary sauce. Yum, yum.
0: Wouldn't you love to receive a gift from Sandy's garden?
2: Oh my, it all sounds so good. If you have a garden, you might decide that you too can give something attractive, like a card made from pressed flowers or a delicious meal that you've cooked with all the ingredients that you've grown yourself. Thank you, Sandy.
0: And Esther loves to cook too, and to share her gift of home-cooked food with many different people. This is what she said. I take food to new neighbors when my friends return from a trip out of town, when someone is sick, or when there is a death in a family. And sometimes, during festivals and other times, I give food to all my neighbors and friends, to helpers, maids, the watchman, sweepers in my neighborhood, and street children begging at the traffic lights.

0: You're listening to Women of Hope, and today we're sharing some ideas on how we can use our gifts to help other people. You know, everyone has gifts, things that we're good at. You may not think that what you do is valuable, but it is. We all need to know that our work and our abilities are valued by other people, and we ourselves need to value them too. Now let's hear from Kim. She's a teacher who had a rather different opportunity to share her gift.
1: One night, on my way home from work, I went to visit my neighbor. She was glad to see me, but she was obviously very stressed. She was trying to make dinner while her daughter was sitting at the table crying over her homework. Her older son was sick, and he just wanted her attention. The younger son was playing loudly on the floor, happily banging and crashing his blocks. It was just one of those crazy afternoons at her house. This neighbor was a close friend of mine, and we often spent a lot of time together. So, I asked if I could take her unhappy daughter and her noisy son home with me until dinner time, just to help her out. She very happily agreed. I spent the time doing homework with her daughter while her son happily drew pictures at my table. You know, I have no children of my own yet, so I really enjoyed every moment with these kids. We even shared a snack and read a story before dinner. It was a fun afternoon. I gave my friend a precious gift of my time as I was willing to help her out. She was so thankful, and I had fun.
0: I can just imagine how much that mother enjoyed the gift that Kim was able to give her. Some peace and quiet as she prepared dinner.
2: You know, now that my children are grown up, I sometimes miss the noise and would love to have them all small again. But as we get older, we can look around us and see if there are younger mothers who would be glad for us to give them some moments of peace by taking care of their children for a while. We've talked a lot about how we women can give gifts to those around us, our time, our help, even food that we can share. It reminds me of something that I read in God's Word, the Bible, recently, about a group of women who also had different gifts to share. Jesus had been traveling around the country healing and teaching. His followers went with him, and Jesus had just forgiven a woman who was sorry for the things that she had done wrong. This is what God's Word says. Not long after this, Jesus began a tour of nearby cities and villages. Everywhere he went, he taught the good news about the kingdom of God. He took his 12 special followers with him. But there were some women with him also. Some of them were women that he had cured from various diseases. Some of them had been tortured by evil spirits, and Jesus had made the spirits to go away. Among them were Mary Magdalene. He had thrown out 7 demons from her. Another one was Joanna, the wife of Cusa, King Herod's business manager. One was called Susanna, and there were many others. They were using their own money and skills to feed and help Jesus and his followers.
0: I noticed that some of the women who traveled with Jesus had suffered from diseases and evil spirits. Do you know what that would be like? Some could have had years of having fits, frothing at the mouth, falling down and hurting themselves, and people would have been frightened of them. The evil spirits could have made them say and do really bad things. But how had their lives been changed? Yes, Jesus had healed them and set them free, physically and spiritually. So these women wanted to do something to thank Jesus for healing them. They wanted to show their gratitude. So they shared their gifts, their money, their time, their food. They joined Jesus and the 12 men whom he was training and traveled with them from one town or village to another. Let's imagine what that would be like.
2: It would not have been easy. They would often have been hot and dirty, and they wouldn't know where they were going to sleep that night. They may have had a quick wash if they came across a stream or a well, but no public toilets on the way. They would have to keep their eyes open for food that they could buy.
0: And work out how to cook it when they were far from their own nice, clean kitchens. And they probably needed to mend and wash clothes as they went. I guess they fetched water and cooked on little fires they made by the roadside.
2: It sounds to me like camping for weeks on end. Not very comfortable and not very glamorous.
0: No, not at all. But when you think about it, these women would have been wonderful helpers for Jesus and his 12 disciples. They were clever at running their households and helping their families, and they used these gifts to help Jesus and his disciples as well. It would have been so much harder for these men if they didn't have the women's help, wouldn't it? I think Jesus would have been very grateful to them.
2: And remember who was paying for the food and all the things that they needed?
0: The Bible tells us they paid for things with their own money. So it sounds as though some of them were not poor women and not used to a rough life.
2: So why do you think they did it?
0: Well, we said they wanted to show how thankful they were. They probably wanted to look after Jesus and his followers because they loved God and wanted to serve him.
2: I agree. That's a good lesson for us as well. We can serve God by serving others. And it can be our way of showing God how thankful we are. Thankful that he has blessed us, forgiven us, and set us free in our spirits to worship him.
0: I think they may also have just been glad for a reason to stay near Jesus, to hear his teaching and feel his love and his presence. In those days, women were not really allowed to learn from religious teachers, but Jesus invited women and children to learn from him, just as much as he invited the men.
2: Wouldn't you love to have had a chance to be part of that circle of travelers? Listening to Jesus as he taught the people and helping in whatever way you could?
0: I would. And you know, these women became important members of the early Christian community. They shared what they had learned with others as well, because they had seen and heard Jesus' teaching firsthand.

0: Here on Women of Hope, we've been talking about some women who followed Jesus and helped him as he taught the people. We're told the names of some of these women, and I think that's important. It shows that they were valued members of the group. There was Mary Magdalene, Susanna, and Joanna.
1: The Bible tells us that she was the wife of Cusa, who was the manager of King Herod's household. How amazing! Herod and his family were well known for their cruelty. So Cusa was a very important man with great responsibility. Cusa's wife, Joanna, may have been ill for some time. Perhaps when she heard about Jesus, she searched for him and he healed her. She must have been so happy, and now she was well enough to walk long distances on rough roads, following and helping Jesus wherever he went.
0: She was a brave woman. I imagine Herod would not have been very happy if he'd found out that the wife of his important servant was following Jesus and helping him.
1: Oh, that's for sure. But Joanna was so grateful that she was willing to risk Herod finding out. She left her safe, comfortable life in the palace and walked the stony roads with Jesus and his followers.
0: And Mary Magdalene, she had a special role later on. She was the first person to see Jesus when he came alive again after he was killed. Jesus gave her the first job of telling his followers the good news that he was alive. That was an honor, and he gave it to a woman who had already served him faithfully.
1: My friend, perhaps sometimes you feel hurt, unloved, and just not appreciated. Jesus loves every person, man, woman, and child. Women were able to serve him, and we still can. Women were able to learn from him, and we still can. He made you just as you are, and he cares deeply about you. He really values what you do for him and for others. Turn to him when you are lonely and hurt, and tell him all about it.
0: And we can serve God for the same reason as these women, because we're grateful. We can all share our gifts in some way, and we can do it out of love for God, even if others do not always appreciate what we do.

0: It's been good to share some ideas together today about how we can share our gifts with others and serve God at the same time. We hope you feel encouraged to do this. Maybe you could contact us. Tell us how you were able to share your gift with someone.
1: And we pray that as you share your gifts and your abilities, that it will bring you great pleasure too, just as it did for Catherine when she gave away her bread. Giving to others made her own day brighter.
0: Goodbye, and God bless you. We'll look forward to being with you again soon.

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2: 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And remember, we are praying for you, and we do want to speak hope into your world. So please let us know what your prayer needs are. Billy Graham has our attention next as we join him for Peace with God.
3: Peace with God.
4: Facebook life. Actual life. It's amazing how different they can be, isn't it? Some people's status updates and photos make their lives look a whole lot happier and more exciting than the lives you know they actually live. We aren't always who we say we are. That's not the case with Jesus. He is who he says he is.
5: How do you explain this fabulous, tremendous life that no other man in history has ever lived or ever come close to living? Apart from the fact that he was the unique, only begotten Son of the living God.
4: So the question now, says Billy Graham, is who do you say Jesus is?
5: And the answer that you give will determine where you are 1,000 years from today.
4: Welcome to Peace with God, an outreach of the Billy Graham Evangelistic Association. I'm Bill Meyer. Today, Billy Graham asks and answers the question, who is Jesus? You'll also hear from his daughter, Sis.
5: And the answer that you give will determine where you are 1,000 years from today.
4: Welcome to Peace with God, an outreach of the Billy Graham Evangelistic Association. I'm Bill Meyer. Today, Billy Graham asks and answers the question, who is Jesus? You'll also hear from his daughter, Ann Graham Lotz.
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4: Today's message is titled, Who is Jesus? It comes from Billy Graham's 1962 crusade in Chicago, Illinois.

Whom do men say that I, the Son of Man, am? And they said, Some say that thou art John the Baptist, some Elias or Elijah, and others Jeremiah or one of the prophets. He saith unto them, But whom say ye that I am? And Simon Peter answered and said, Thou art the Christ, the Son of the living God. And Jesus answered and said unto him, Blessed art thou, Simon Barjona, for flesh and blood hath not revealed it unto thee, but my Father which is in heaven. I want you to get the picture. Our Lord takes his disciples to Caesarea Philippi, which are the headwaters of the Jordan River, located at the foot of beautiful snow-capped Mount Hermon. It was in this city that Herod the Great had built a great white marble temple to Augustus Caesar, 25 miles northeast of the Sea of Galilee. And the time of Jesus on earth was coming short. His days in the flesh were numbered. And the problem that Jesus faced was this. He had gone about the countryside healing, doing wonderful miracles, doing good, but did the people understand him? Did anyone recognize him? Did anyone know who he really was? Who would carry out his work when he was gone? Who had caught his vision? Caesarea Philippi was a place of many temples. And here is the dramatic picture. A Galilean carpenter with 12 very ordinary men taking them up to this place. And he stands in an area that is littered with the temples of Syrian gods, a place where the ancient Greek gods looked down. And here, of all places, this amazing carpenter stands and asks men, who do they believe him to be? And he expects the answer to be the Son of God. It's as if Jesus deliberately set himself against the background of the world's religions and all their history and splendor, and then he demanded to be compared with them and to have the verdict given in his favor. Who do men on the streets say that I am? He didn't ask who the Pharisees say I am. He said, who do the common people, the ordinary people, say that I am? And the disciples answer him. He says, who do men say that I am? Who do the common people in the streets say that I am? And the disciples said, well, some of them say you're John the Baptist. Now, what was it about John the Baptist that reminded the people of Jesus? What was it about Jesus that reminded them of John the Baptist? John the Baptist was no limp, moral man. He was a man of courage and boldness and strength. He stood up to the Pharisees when they came out to hear him preach. The theologues came out to hear him preach. They didn't agree with the preaching of John the Baptist, but they were very interested and curious. And they came out to make notes from the theological seminary. They wanted to check up on what he was saying, and John the Baptist turned to them and said, Why don't you repent of your sins, you generation of vipers? He called them snakes. And then he went up to see Herod, the great king. And he pointed his finger in Herod's face and said, Herod, you're living in adultery. No wonder the king got angry and threw him in prison. The king was scared to death of John the Baptist. The common people heard him, but he threatened the position of the political and religious leadership of that day. And they said, get rid of John the Baptist. And there's something about the boldness and the strength and the power and the courage of Jesus Christ that reminded the common people of John the Baptist. Because you see, Jesus took a whip one day and went in among the money changers in the temple. They had made the temple of God a den of thieves. They had commercialized religion. And Jesus took cords and went in and drove them out. That took a lot of courage and boldness to go and turn over their money tables and kick them right out of the temple. But that's what Jesus did. And Jesus, talking to the leadership of his day, demanded a choice. He said, there's nothing neutral about me.

0: He said, you'll either hate me or you'll love me. He said, you can't serve God and man at the same time. You can't serve your own selfish ambitions and desires. Make a choice. We don't like it put that way. We don't like to be driven into a corner. But Jesus drives men into a corner. He makes you make a choice about him. Jesus makes us decide. Jesus said, you'll suffer persecution. When you follow me, there's going to be trouble. You'll be sneered at and laughed at. You'll go back to your office and they'll call you a holy Joe. They'll call you all kinds of names. And this reminded them of Elijah the prophet who had stood and said, choose you. If Baal be God, then serve him. If God be God, serve him. Elijah the prophet. Jesus came to destroy the false gods just as Elijah done. And they said, a lot of the common people think you're Elijah come back. When Jesus comes into your life, he destroys all those false gods. He demands first place. Your money can't be first. Your television can't be first. Even your family can't be first. Nothing can be first. Christ must be first. And every decision you make, you must say, what would Jesus have me do? The ethics you practice and the principles in business, in race relations, what would Christ have me do? What would Christ do? This is the great question that we have to ask ourselves. Jesus said, choose. What kind of a life? You can't be neutral. What's your choice going to be? What are you going to say? And then the disciples said, some of the people say, you're Jeremiah. You're Jeremiah, come back from the dead. Now, what kind of a fellow was Jeremiah? Jeremiah was called the weeping prophet because he wept over the sins of Jerusalem. He stood over Jerusalem in a time of prosperity and luxury, a time when everything was going fine. Oh, yes, the enemy was gathering on the borders, but Judah had a powerful military force. And Judah was more prosperous than ever before. And in the midst of all this prosperity, Jeremiah said, if you don't repent of your sins, you're going to be destroyed. The people didn't like that. They put Jeremiah in jail. They dragged him through the streets. They wanted to kill him. They wanted to stop him. And all he did was stand and weep and plead with them to repent, and they laughed at him. And I believe we're living in a day today comparable to the day of Jeremiah. We are trusting in fleshly weapons and carnal weapons, and this will not save us. Jeremiah warned the people and said, repent of your sins. But they wouldn't repent. And so Jerusalem was destroyed just as he said it would be. And Jesus warned the people, and he wept over Jerusalem and warned the people to turn to God. And then Jesus turned and said to the disciples, now I want to find out something else. Who do you say that I am? Jesus wanted to know whom his disciples said he was. And Peter blurted it right out, speaking for all the disciples. He said, thou art the Christ, the Son of the living God. Thou art the Christ, the Son of the living God. And Jesus never rebuked Peter. He never said, Peter, don't say that. That's blasphemy. He didn't do that. He accepted it. He expected it because he was the Son of the living God. Who is this person that has done more to transform history than any man that ever lived? Who is this person that asked his disciples that day, who do you say that I am? And got this tremendous, significant, astounding, amazing answer. Thou art Christ, the Son of the living God. He only lived 33 years. He never traveled more than 100 miles at a time. We believe that Jesus was human and that he actually lived in time and place. He was a historical figure. There are a lot of people today that say that all of this is a myth. That Jesus really, it doesn't make any difference whether he lived or didn't live. It's the idea, it's the story that counts. I tell you, Jesus is a historical figure. He lived. He was human. He was born of Mary, the teenage girl. And he was conceived, not by Joseph, but by the Holy Ghost. He was born of Mary, who was a virgin and never knew a man. Mary gave birth to this child. Who was he? And the answer that you give will determine where you are 1,000 years from today. Ye shall call his name Jesus, for he shall save his people from their sins.
1: Are you ready to let Jesus save you from your sins? Stay tuned for more of Billy Graham's message, Who is Jesus? Here on Peace with God.
2: Peace with God.
3: Peace with God.
4: Peace with God.
5: Audrey likes to talk, and she likes to use that gift to draw people to Christ.
6: I'm a person who likes to talk, and in meeting people, I might not have intended to share the gospel, but somehow there it came out through talking maybe about how good he is, and how he's done so much for me, and how he'll do things for them as well.
5: And there's a reward in that.
6: Through watching them, believing what I'm saying and trying him, that's brought me closer to him and made me grow into a better person.
5: You might be as outgoing as Audrey, or maybe you're a little more reserved. Either way, you can still carry the gospel message.
1: Thanks for being with us for Peace with God. In his message today, Billy Graham's asking you, who is Jesus? We'll return to that message in just a moment. First, we want to introduce you to a woman who came to better understand who Jesus is when she was pregnant with her son.
7: I was a very young mother, and being that, you get a lot of judgment by people every day.
1: But that judgment, says Jamie, wasn't coming from the church.
7: There was such a warmth there that I didn't expect. I couldn't forgive myself for getting in that situation when I first got pregnant. I was raised in the church. I knew what I was supposed to do. I knew what I wasn't supposed to do. And I still chose wrong. And I didn't know how anybody was going to react.
1: There was one reaction in particular that had a huge impact on Jamie.
7: If it honestly wouldn't have been for just one lady who was so kind to me, the first gift that he got, or I got for him, was a bib that said, Jesus' child. And just on a bib, it had little teddy bears on it. She had cross-stitched it, and her name was Michelle. She didn't do a lot. It was just that one moment where I saw Christ shining through Michelle.
1: Jamie says she's seen Jesus work in her life and in her son's life, and she's come to understand that Jesus doesn't build his kingdom with perfect people.
7: That's where the hope is. That's where the saving grace of Jesus is that we don't start off clean. We don't start off, we're not good enough. It's only through Christ that we become good enough to be with him and with his father.
2: Peace with God.
3: Peace with God.
2: There's hope.
4: Peace with God.
8: Peace with God.
1: Who is Jesus? That's the question Billy Graham asked and answered at his 1962 Chicago crusade. Part of the answer he gave is that Jesus was both divine and human.
0: He was man, but he was God. He was God, but he was man. When Jesus worked in the carpenter shop and he cut his finger, his blood was warm and red just like yours. He was tempted or tried in all points like as we are. He had the same passions, the same desires, the same temptations that you have, and yet he never yielded to one of them that was wrong. The Bible says he was hungry. On the cross he said, I thirst. He became tired and went to sleep in the back of a little boat. He knew the joys of friendship and the pangs of being misunderstood and despised. He wept at the tomb of a loved one. He had to fight temptation. He had to endure disappointment. He knows what you go through with. There's never been a problem that you've ever faced that Jesus hasn't been there. Death, he's been there. Trouble, he's been there. Temptation that you cannot seemingly resist, he's felt the same temptation. He found it necessary to pray. But in this question, who do you say I am? Jesus was asking for more than this. He was asking that they accept him as the Son of God. Because Jesus was more than man. The Bible teaches that he was God. Jesus was his name, but Christ was his title. The Bible teaches that he existed long before the foundation of the world. In the beginning was the Word, and the Word was with God, and the Word was God. He said, before Abraham was, I am. Colossians says he was before all things, before the stars, before the universe. There was Christ. And the Word was made flesh and dwelt among us, says the Scriptures. He never apologized for sin like other men have to apologize. He didn't have to get on his knees and say, God, forgive me. He challenged any man to prove an error in his thinking. One charge they made against him, they said, you love sinners. Yes, he loves sinners. If you've broken the laws of God, you can put it down, he loves you. I don't care what you've done and how evil you've been and how hypocritical you've been and how ugly you've been and how harsh and how cutting you've been, he loves you. He loves sinful men. And another charge they made against him, you claim to be equal with God, that's blasphemy. Yes, he claimed it. But they could never point their finger at him and say, we've seen you commit a sin. He never cheated. He never lied. How do you explain this fabulous, tremendous life that no other man in history has ever lived or ever come close to living, apart from the fact that he was the unique, only begotten Son of the living God? And then his claim of authority. Jesus came unto them and spake unto them, all authority, he said, has been given unto me. All authority. He claimed the authority to forgive sins. No prophet ever claimed that. No prophet ever stood up and said, I forgive your sins. But Jesus did. He had authority over nature. When he stood up in the boat, even the winds would obey him. He had authority over disease. He could make the blind to see and the deaf to hear. He had authority over demons so that they came back and said, what have we to do with thee, thou Son of God? And the death he died. The lightning flashed, the thunder roared, the darkness settled on the earth, and the soldiers confessed that this must have been the Son of God. And the crucifixion of Christ became a stumbling block even before he died. Oh, they said, we like you, Jesus, these big, beautiful churches you're going to build and these big organizations you're going to have. You're going to heal people, great hospitals you're going to build, wonderful things you're going to do. We like all that. We want all that. Then he said, wait a minute, before you can have all of that, I'm going to die on a cross, and you can't be my disciple unless you're willing to die with me. And the Scripture says, many of them walked no more with him. We want everything about Jesus, but we don't want his cross. And Paul said, the cross is an offense to men. We want all of his great teachings. We recognize he was a great man. But we don't want that cross where he died for sin. We want everything but that. But I want to tell you this. You can never enter the kingdom of God unless you come to the cross. And you can never enter the kingdom of God unless you are willing to identify yourself with Christ at the cross. Because Jesus hung openly and unashamedly for you on that cross. He died for you. And you must come and be willing to die with him, as it were. You must be willing to go back to that gang. You must be willing to go back to your home. You must be willing to go back to your office and back to your place of business and identify yourself openly with the Lord Jesus Christ and say, I'm a Christian. I'm going to live a Christian life. That's taking your stand at the cross. That's identification with Christ. But he didn't stay on the cross. He died and they put him in a grave. But on the third day, he rose again. And it was the resurrection of Christ that caused the disciples to go out and turn the world upside down. They went everywhere saying, Christ is alive. Christ is living. 500 disciples saw him at one time. He is living. And ladies and gentlemen, I don't offer to you today a dead Christ in a grave. I offer to you a living Savior who is alive at this moment. He is living. We must live like he lives in our hearts. Jesus said, by their fruits, ye shall know. How are you living? Are you living as though the Son of God lives in you? Because you see, you cannot live the Christian life by yourself. It is Christ living in you and through you that lives this new, victorious, resurrected life. I no longer live. Christ liveth in me. And the life I now live, I live by faith. It's a matter of faith. Then what will you do with Jesus?
1: So what's your answer to that question? What will you do with Jesus?
3: Peace.
8: With
9: God.
1: Billy Graham just looked at the question, who is Jesus? And when a lot of people at one time come to know who Jesus is, that's often called revival. There's another kind of revival, one that Billy Graham's daughter, Anne Graham Lotz, explores right now.
10: What is revival to you? An emotional outburst? An evangelistic meeting? The revival I long for isn't a tent meeting. It's not a series of church services to save the lost. It's God purifying His church. A work of God's Spirit among His own people, that our hearts would be open to see the Lord. Revival is Jesus in you, around you, through you, over you, before you, and behind you. Personal revival is just Jesus. Nothing but Him on your mind, filling your heart, overflowing from your lips. Paul prayed in Ephesians 1:18 that the eyes of your heart may be enlightened in order that you may know the hope to which He has called you. Think about it. Do you long for a vibrancy in your faith, a passion in your love for Jesus, a fresh touch from heaven? Don't settle for a dull, dry faith. Ask God to revive your heart. This is Anne Graham Lotz.
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1: That brings us to the end of this edition of Peace with God. We hope you'll join us again next week at this same time. In the meantime, I'm Bill Meyer saying thanks for being with us today.
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1: We're now at the 6:30 mark, and it's time for Mission 66 with John and Esther. 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
3: 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Now here's Esther.
4: 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And so we'll listen to the theme, The Know-It-All Speaks.
2: Esther, thank you so much, and a very warm welcome to Mission 66. It is so good to have your company today, wherever you join us from and whatever your situation is. Well, thank you for being with us as we reach Job chapter 32. And here we find a brash youth, and his name is Elihu. He's introduced, and here was somebody young who thought that he understood everything about this situation that he encountered. He thought he understood everything there was to know about Job and why he was suffering the way that he was. Now, if you've been following this incredible story, you'll be aware of the reason. And here was somebody young who thought that he understood everything about this situation that he encountered. He thought he understood everything there was to know about Job and why he was suffering the way that he was. Now, if you've been following this incredible story, you'll be aware of the reasons behind Job's suffering and

this young know-it-all, I suppose you could call him, bursts onto the stage here. And the other three friends of Job stand back as this young intellectual unleashes his grand oratory. This is chapter 32, so let's read it from verse 1. So these three men ceased to answer Job because he was righteous in his own eyes. Then Elihu, the son of Barachel the Buzite, the family of Ram, burned with anger. And he burned with anger at Job because he'd justified himself rather than God. And he also burned with anger at Job's three friends because they had found no answer, although they had declared Job to be in the wrong. And so now Elihu, he'd waited to speak to Job because these other three were older than he. And when Elihu saw that there was no answer in the mouth of these three men, well, he burned with anger. And Elihu, the son of Barachel the Buzite, answered and said, I am young in years, and you are aged. Therefore I was timid and afraid to declare my opinion to you. I said, let days speak and many years teach wisdom. But it is the spirit in man, the breath of the Almighty, that makes him understand. It is not the old who are wise, nor the aged who understand what is right. Therefore I say, listen to me. Let me declare my opinion. Behold, I waited for your words, I listened for your wise sayings, while you searched out what to say. I gave you my attention, and behold, there was none among you who refuted Job or who answered his words. Beware lest you say, we have found wisdom. God may vanquish him, not a man. He has not directed his words against me, and I will not answer him with your speeches. They are dismayed. They answer no more. They have not a word to say. And shall I wait, because they do not speak, because they stand there and answer no more? Oh, I will also answer with my share. I also will declare my opinion, for I am full of words. The spirit within me constrains me. Behold, my belly is like wine that has no vent, like new wineskins ready to burst. I must speak that I may find relief. I must open my lips and answer. I will not show partiality to any man or use flattery toward any person, for I do not know how to flatter, else my Maker would soon take me away. And so in chapter 23 he says, but now, hear my speech, O Job, listen to all my words. Behold, I open my mouth, and the tongue in my mouth speaks. You say, I am pure, without transgression. I am clean, and there is no iniquity in me. Behold, in this you are not right. I will answer you, for God is greater than man. Now, Elihu, in fairness, he goes on to show that he has good understanding of how God does speak to those willing to listen, and in some cases to those as well who are not willing to listen. But he falls short of shedding any light on Job's situation, but Elihu also does actually grasp the concept of how a sinner is made right before God when he repents. Let's read verse 14. For God speaks in one way and in two, though man does not perceive it. In a dream, in a vision of the night, when deep sleep falls on men, while they slumber on their beds, then he opens the ears of men and terrifies them with warnings. Verse 22, his soul draws near the pit, and his life to those who bring death. If there be for him an angel, a mediator, one of the thousand to declare to man what is right for him,

0: And he is merciful to him and says, deliver him from going down into the pit. I have found a ransom. Let his flesh become fresh with youth. Let him return to the days of his youthful vigor. Then man prays to God, and he accepts him. He sees his face with a shout of joy, and he restores to man his righteousness. He sings before men and says, I sinned and perverted what was right, and it was not repaid to me. He has redeemed my soul from going down into the pit, and my life shall look upon the light. Well, that describes not only the salvation experience when a sinner admits to God that he has sinned and receives Jesus as the one who pays the price for all the things that we've done wrong in our lives. Those things are collectively called by the Bible sin. And that price was paid by Jesus on the cross. And that hint of how God uses our dreams to remind us of our innate human fleshly weakness and how we can drift and wander from him and the need to stay close to him. And when the sinner, that's every one of us, comes and recognizes our state before God and asks him for forgiveness, then God accepts us. Our sins are forgiven and we walk in newness of life. But Elihu actually goes on in that vein for the next few chapters. Now, we're not going to read every single word, but we'll pick out some verses that give us an idea of what he's saying. Job 34 verse 1 says this, then Elihu answered and said, hear my words, you wise men, and give ear to me, you who know. For Job has said, I am in the right, and God has taken away my right. In spite of my right, I am counted a liar. My wound is incurable, though I am without transgression. What man is like Job, who drinks up scoffing like water, who travels in company with evildoers and walks with wicked men? For he has said, it profits a man nothing that he should take delight in God. Now this, clearly those words there are a real misrepresentation of what Job had been saying. Elihu is trying here to adjust Job's words, his theology, broadening his perspective on the mystery of God and God's justice. And there's real zeal about the way Elihu goes on, and he goes on and on. Chapter 36 and 37, for example, this is verse 2. Bear with me a little and I will show you, for I have yet something to say on God's behalf. I will get my knowledge from afar and ascribe righteousness to my Maker. For truly, my words are not false. One who is perfect in knowledge is with you. Behold, God is mighty, and he does not despise any. He is mighty in strength of understanding. He does not keep the wicked alive, but he gives the afflicted their right. He does not withdraw his eyes from the righteous, but with kings on the throne he sets them forever, and they are exalted. And if they are bound in chains and caught in the cords of affliction, then he declares to them their work and their transgressions, that they are behaving arrogantly. He opens their ears to instruction and commands that they return from iniquity. If they listen and serve him, will they complete their days in prosperity and their years in pleasantness. But if they do not listen, will they perish by the sword and die without knowledge. Behold, God is great, and we know him not. The number of his years, well, it's unsearchable. He draws up the drops of water, and they distill his mist in rain, which the skies pour down and drop on mankind abundantly. Can anyone understand the spreading of the clouds, the thunderings of his pavilion? Behold, he scatters his lightning about him, and covers the roots of the sea. And on he goes. Job 37 verse 2. Keep listening to the thunder of his voice and the rumbling that comes from his mouth. Under the whole heaven he lets it go, and his lightning to the corners of the earth. After it, his voice roars. He thunders with his majestic voice, and he does not restrain the lightnings when his voice is heard. God thunders wondrously with his voice. He does great things that we cannot comprehend. For to the snow he says, fall on the earth. Likewise, to the downpour, his mighty downpour. He seals up the hand of every man, that all men whom he made may know it. Hear this, O Job. Stop and consider the wondrous works of God. Do you know how God lays his command upon them and causes the lightning of his cloud to shine? Do you know the balancing of the clouds, the wondrous works of him who is perfect in knowledge? You whose garments are hot when the earth is still because of the south wind, can you, like him, spread out the skies hard as a cast metal mirror? Teach us what we shall say to him. We cannot draw up our case because of darkness. Shall it be told him that I would speak? Did a man ever wish that he would be swallowed up? The Almighty, we cannot find him. He is great in power, justice, and abundant righteousness he will not violate. Therefore, men fear him, and he does not regard any who are wise in their own conceit. I remember Esther, good friend of mine, as a youngster attending a prayer meeting on a hot summer's night and listening to an overly long Bible study, and he falls fast asleep and falls off his chair. Do you know, I think my friend, probably me for that matter, may well have dozed off in the presence of the verbose Elihu. And so by now, probably everyone is looking at their watches, wondering whether this confident young man is ever going to bring his speech to a close, and then finally he runs out of steam. But the question really is, what on earth has he accomplished? Because Job is still there, sick and discouraged. His three friends are, well, they've been numbed into silence. Sunrise, sunset, the earth continues to rotate on its axes, and we await to see what, if anything, will happen as a result of all that Elihu has just said, and some.
1: You are listening to Mission 66, there with our teacher, John Matthews. I'm Esther, and John, I do have a couple questions, because, man, have we heard the opinions and the thoughts of Job's three friends, and now we see young Elihu. Okay, so where was he all this time? Because this is the first time that we see him, even hear him speak.
0: Yeah, well, what we read actually before he starts speaking, it indicates, Esther, that Elihu was actually there all along, silently listening. And he says he didn't venture to speak because the older men, out of respect for the older men who had dominated the conversation. So he goes, since no one has resolved the issue, since you experienced ones, the knowledgeable ones, the elders, who perhaps should have answered, haven't put Job in his place, let me try. And so, yeah, he comes in, doesn't he? A bit like a sandstorm off the desert, armed with this youthful confidence. And yeah, his speech has some similar aspects, actually, of God's answer to Job in chapter 38, with references to thunder and hail. And we can hear that. We'll hear that next time.
1: Mm-hmm. Well, speaking of which, you know, Elihu says that God speaks in different ways. In fact, in chapter 33, he says that God can speak through dreams and visions. Now, is this still a way in which God speaks to us and communicates with us in this day?
0: Well, look, the truth is God can communicate in any way that he pleases. He's not limited by anything or any time. Now, some who have followed other paths are surprised when Jesus appears to them in a dream and either tells them that they need to believe in him, or maybe they need to go to a certain church or to a person to hear the gospel explained. So no one is able to predict how God will act. And so we can't put God into any kind of box. And, you know, he does speak through any myriad of ways, and that includes dreams and visions.
1: Well, you did mention earlier, John, that Elihu is kind of expressing himself in this way, telling Job what he thinks, but isn't really accomplishing anything. So do you think that he, just like the other three friends, are kind of sidestepping Job's suffering and I don't know, kind of kicking him while he's down?
0: Yeah, we don't see, certainly not evidenced in what we've read here in Job, we don't see all that much pity or empathy, do we, for Job, who is in the midst of suffering and has suffered dreadful, dreadful tragedy. And so clearly, Job wasn't in need of a two-hour monologue from Elihu on things that he already knew.
1: Yeah. Oh, yeah, he definitely didn't need all of that. But you know what? As you said, Elihu, he's young and he's pretty zealous, right? And I think he wanted to help, even if I suppose his attempts did fall short. And, you know, considering his long speech and sermon, maybe we should just kind of segue into somebody who is a young person and is considering preparing for ministry, considering being a pastor. What advice would you offer to that person?
0: Yeah, it's a good question, isn't it? And I think, you know, there's something about the zeal and the energy of Elihu that is really endearing and actually is a real gift. And so it's really about channeling that, isn't it? And I think that's a beautiful thing for somebody to have, but there needs to come alongside that a real deep humility so that the person who has that energy and zeal is willing to learn and listen at the same time as try to express and use the gifts that they have. But look, you asked what's required. Well, look, I think that's quite simple. Love Jesus more than yourself. Love the Bible more than any other knowledge. Want to become more like Jesus than anything else in life. Want to know him so intimately that his love, his forgiveness, his compassion, his peace exudes through everything that you say, every look that you give, every moment that you live. And the rest, Esther, well, the rest is just detail. You know, there's a lot that we could say, couldn't we, about gaining knowledge, about learning to communicate well, about understanding people from every walk of life, about putting in the work, about learning from others. And those things are all important. They're all valid. But we spend, I think, far too much time putting fallen man on pedestals and trying to learn from man and elevating our strategies and our approaches. What do we need? What does the world need? If we can't demonstrate to the world Jesus, then it's got no hope of learning anything from us. The world needs desperately people who love Jesus and know him so intimately that they carry his very presence into every interaction. Our world needs that so much more than anything else. We have plenty of leaders. Our world needs to see humble servants who mirror Jesus Christ and who want no recognition whatsoever, but all they want is to be more like him.
1: Oh yes, we are getting back to the basics here, John. That was a good word. Thank you for that. Well, you know what? I think this concludes these few chapters. Let's go ahead and summarize these words of Elihu.
0: Yeah, so you've been listening to the lengthy speech of Elihu in Job, chapters 32 right through to 37, with the theme, the know-it-all speaks. Here is young Elihu, full of words, attempting to provide the final word on Job's suffering. And his speech is long on theological assumptions, but really, like the three friends of Job, it's short on compassion. I think there is a word of warning, and it's an important word. It's be cautious if you think you know everything, if you're quick to answer, if you claim to have all the solutions and often point fingers at others. I've been there myself, speaking before I think. The thing that draws people in to listen, as happened with Jesus himself, is that humility, that compassion, that sense that people, when you're speaking to them, know that you want the best for them. That's why people came to Jesus, because they felt safe. They felt understood, seen, loved.
1: Well, the Word of God, the Bible, certainly transforms our minds and it changes our hearts. And we hope that you've enjoyed today's episode as we continue our look through the book of Job. Join us next time as John Matthews shares more from this incredible book. So until next time, dear friend, from me, Esther, and our entire team, this is Mission 66.
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1: Glory be to our King of Kings and our Lord of Lords. And that is how I greet you as we start off this Wednesday. It's the 15th of July. And my name is Unathi Sithole, starting off my time with you right here on TWR Pure Talk. 7 o'clock it is. I certainly hope that you've had a restful evening and that as you start off this day, you know that you're starting it off in the right way, and that is in the Word of God. Well, we're going to join Chuck Swindoll as our first speaker now at 7 o'clock in Insight for Living to talk about the limitations of retaliation.
2: If you're being honest, when was the last time you went too far? Too much anger, too many words, too little restraint? The answer is probably more recent than you'd like to admit. Today on Insight for Living, Chuck Swindoll connects a defining moment in the battle every one of us fights, the battle for self-control. The Jewish people had been given an unlimited license for revenge. What they did with it reveals something extraordinary about the Spirit of God at work in human hearts. Teaching from Esther chapter 9, Chuck titled today's message, "The Limitations of Retaliation."
3: In order for there to be some kind of stoppage of vengeance, self-control must be applied. One of my volumes that has helped me in the study of Esther writes this: though in the book of Esther the tables had been turned on those who would have killed the Jews had behind them all the theological conditioning provided by their scriptures, and their understanding of permission to avenge themselves would have been adjusted accordingly. Instead of having to endure slaughter without any means of self-defense, the new legislation permitted them to fight for one day against those who attacked them and to kill them. The fact that this surprising change in the circumstances had taken place was awe-inspiring. It pointed to a providential ordering of their affairs not to be taken lightly. To be sure, it was wonderful and a cause of rejoicing, but arrogance and presumption were ruled out, together with all bullying, self-assertive superiority, which in turn would call for God's condemnation and punishment. What he's saying in those words, what she is saying in those words, is in fact a representation of self-control. Built into the heart of those ancient Jews, though in Persia all those years, was a long-term restraint coming from the Torah, coming from Holy Scripture, that held them in check. Let me show you. Chapter 9. In the 12th month, that is the month Adar, on the 13th day, when the king's command and edict were about to be executed, on the day when the enemies of the Jews hoped to gain the mastery over them, when the Gentiles hoped to gain mastery over the Jews, it was turned to the contrary, so that the Jews themselves gained the mastery over those who hated them. Get the picture? Obviously, by using it twice, he is referring to a switch in the gaining of mastery. To begin with, the Gentiles gained the mastery over the Jews and waited for the day they could attack. Tables turned, and we have rejoiced to see it happen in earlier chapters of Esther. Now the Jews have gained the mastery over those who would have hurt them and perhaps had already begun to do so. And they are told without limits, take advantage of this opportunity. Get even. Get back. Did they? Well, they certainly defended themselves. They certainly inflicted just punishment. And there is nothing in Scripture that stands against that. But I don't believe they did it out of control. I'll show you why. Verse 2. The Jews assembled in their cities throughout all the provinces of King Ahasuerus to lay hands on those who sought their harm. Notice, not all of them, but only those who sought their harm. And no one could stand before them, for the dread of them had fallen on all the peoples. Don't think for a moment that when the barbed wire is cut and the Allied troops come and the prisoners in the death camps are freed, that dread doesn't fall on the guards. And for just reason. Even all the princes of the provinces, the satraps, the governors, and those who were doing the king's business assisted the Jews because the dread of Mordecai had fallen on them. Indeed, Mordecai was great in the king's house, and his fame spread throughout all the provinces, for the man Mordecai became greater and greater. Verse 6, and in Susa, the capital, the Jews killed and destroyed 500 men. And then it names for us a number, 10 in fact. Verse 10, the 10 sons of Haman, the son of Hammedatha, the Jews' enemy, but they did not lay their hands on the plunder. Underline that. They had the freedom to kill women and children, but they didn't. Or if they did, it's not recorded once in this account. They had the freedom to take the spoil from the annihilation of these. They did not touch it. It says they never laid their hands on it. On that day, the number of those who were killed in Susa, the capital, was reported to the king. Look at his response. The king said to Queen Esther, the Jews have killed and destroyed 500 men and the 10 sons of Haman in Susa, the capital. What then have they done in the rest of the king's provinces? You would have expected him to say, that's enough, touch no one else. But he trusts her. He trusts them. Look at what he says. Now, what is your petition? What more can I do for you? It shall even be granted you. And what is your further request? It shall also be done. She says, if it please the king, let tomorrow also be granted to the Jews who are in Susa to do according to the edict of today. Don't limit it to one day, please. There are others that we must be defended against. Let Haman's 10 sons be hanged on the gallows in addition to my request for yet another day. So the king commanded that this should be done. An edict was issued in Susa. Haman's 10 sons were hanged. It was a public demonstration saying, no more of this will be allowed, that which these men stood for. The Jews who were in Susa assembled also on the 14th day of the month, Adar, and killed 300 men in Susa, but they didn't lay their hands on the plunder. And I read nothing of killing women and children. Now the rest of the Jews who were in the king's provinces assembled to defend their lives. Notice it's for the purpose of defense, as well as to rid themselves of enemies. Yes, there is a place for that. Yes, there is a place for dealing with enemies. Yes, there is a reason for national defense. And killed 75,000 of those who hated them. But again, it says, now for the third time, they did not lay their hands on the plunder. The temptation to go too far, to take material advantage of their enemy, was resisted. What's the point? They were free to strike back without reservation, certainly free to go the full distance in retaliation. But the Jews deliberately applied self-control. They refused to treat their enemies as they had the freedom to do. They held back. Instead of just gaining the mastery over the enemy, they gained the mastery over themselves. Before going any further, let me explain to you as best I can how the syndrome works. Find a blank piece of paper somewhere. Draw, or at least write, two columns. On the left, put the title, The Offender. On the right, put the title or the heading, The Offended. One is the original initiator, the other is the recipient. The offender on the left, the offended on the right. Let's complete the list on the left. First, I would put disapproval begins. Next, I would write under that same heading, the offender, disapproval intensifies. and grows into hatred. Next, I would put hatred begins to be expressed. And this leads to extreme punishment becoming a way of life. Notice already the erosion. What begins as mild disapproval leads to hatred, which leads to a way of life, some kind of extreme punishment. It may come across as words said against another. It may be limited to letters that are ugly and character assassinating. It might be physical. It could be threatening. It could lead to physical violence, as certainly it does in cases around our society. Now, right in the middle of this list, you have listed all these other things. Put one day the tables are turned. For the offender, where disagreement has led to hatred, which has led to extreme punishment, which has led to a way of life for extreme punishment, then one day, or perhaps in a brief period of time, the tables are turned. Stay on that same list on the left there. The very first thing that occurs is fear of revenge from the offended. Next, an expectation of vengeance. And then last, if it runs its normal course and nothing stops it, full-scale acts of hatred and violence experienced. The person who was hurt gets back in full measure. As Webster says, there is revenge, which is another word for retaliation. Now let's go to the offended. It's almost as though you were to take these columns and reverse them. The offended on the right. First of all, an awareness of disapproval. An awareness of disapproval. Next, an inability to change the thinking of the angry person. This leads to the beginning of mistreatment, which leads in turn to the inability to defend oneself. There's a sense of helplessness as the person comes down on us. By the way, put in parenthesis, if you will, thoughts of retaliation intensify. Because you can't change it, because you can't defend, because you can't seem to hold it back, you then think, how can I someday get back? Now, as in the first list, this list now includes one day the tables are turned. One day the enormous cat becomes the mouse in your paws. One day the prisoner gets the gun. One day the victim has his or her moment. All right, we're still going on this list. Opportunity provided to get even. And then find the mouse in your paws. One day the prisoner gets the gun. One day the victim has his or her moment. All right, we're still going on this list. Opportunity provided to get even. And then finally, if not held in check, there is the acting out of full-scale vengeance. Now, look at the lists. Compare the two. You have this alike in both of them. A growth of intensity, the other side feeling of helplessness and defenselessness. It's exactly what happened to the Jews. In both cases, this changes. In a day, in a moment, in a period of time, the tables are turned. And this is your moment. What is it that stops the syndrome? Self-control under the Spirit of God. And it is there we experience again what we battle with lust and anger and temper and gluttony and habits with drugs and alcohol. We yield to the temptation to go too far. Turn finally to Romans chapter 12, if you will, please. You have been so kind to listen carefully to these words. We haven't finished until we look through the lens of Scripture at God's attitude toward retaliation. Let me make a disclaimer. I am not referring to criminal acts. I am not referring to necessary national defense. I am not making a case for the removal of all attorneys from the face of the earth. I am not. I see their place. I appreciate those who make their living in that realm. Most of them, I appreciate. Somebody asked me recently if I knew what looked good on an attorney that's black and brown. I said, no, I didn't. I said, a Doberman. I said, that's not true of most of them I know. Boy, I'll get mail on this one, won't I? Okay, back to Romans chapter 12. The Christian who is free today can be the most dangerous creature on earth. If you really get a hold of the grace of God and it goes to seed, wow, you must have self-control or you will bring havoc to the body of Christ. First, I want to suggest three things to remember on the basis of Romans 12, and I'm addressing believers in Jesus Christ. Number one, remember, you are to be different from the world. Romans 12, 1 and 2. Remember, you are to be different from the world. Verses 1 and 2. I urge you, therefore, brethren, by the mercies of God, to present your bodies a living and holy sacrifice, acceptable to God, which is your spiritual service of worship. And do not be conformed to this world. Put in parenthesis, don't be conformed to the world. Don't take your cues from what they would do. The world invariably will retaliate. Except for a few rare exceptions, thanks to Douglas MacArthur types, the world will get its pound of flesh. I learned that years ago. Drove a little white Volkswagen. We had two children back then. I was trying to get out of the car in a close parking space. Scout's honor. I opened the door, had one child in my arm, and was trying to drag.

0: well, not drag, but help the other child out of the car, and my door bumped the car next to me. I did not chip the paint. There was a slight little ding. I frowned. I looked around, hoping to say, I'm sorry. I apologize. Didn't see anybody. Closed the door, locked my car, took my children, walked inside this discount store, and encountered the owner of that vehicle, who had been on his way out the door and stood watching what I had done. Well, you would have thought I wrecked his car. And I stood inside the store knowing my turn was coming. And he got into his car, but before he sat down, he took his door and went bang, bang, bang. Now, you know, here's my little Volkswagen sitting there with three major dings. Why? Because the world retaliates, doesn't forgive. It doesn't say, I understand, I've done what you've done a dozen times myself. It gets back in like measure and preferably in greater measure. Remember, you're different. Don't be conformed. Verses 3, 4, and 5. Remember, you are a member of the same family. Verse 3. Through the grace given to me, I say to every man among you not to think more highly of himself than he ought to think. You're not in charge. As my daughter said the other day, who died, Dad, and put you in charge of the world? It was a great question. No one has died and put you in charge. This isn't the family of Jones. This isn't the family of Smith. This isn't the family of Johnson. This isn't the family of Swindoll. This is the family of God. Don't think of yourself as ruler and Lord. Remember, you're a member of the same family. And just as we have many members in one body, all members do not have the same function. So we who are many are one body in Christ. That's the family owner. And individually, we're members one of another. Remember, you're members of the same family. Parenthesis, don't try to take charge. You can't handle it. You'll get out of control. There are some exceptions when a church leadership must take charge and bring discipline. Discipline measures on members. It's the most tragic part of the pastor's experience, but it must occur on occasion. But that's not what I have in mind here. I have in mind personal vendettas, personal retaliation, personal revenge. Don't try to take charge. And finally, verses 17 to 21, remember the Lord is your defender. The Lord is your defender. Listen to these words. Never pay back evil for evil to anyone. Respect what is right in the sight of all men. If possible, so far as it depends on you, I love this verse, there's reasonableness in it. If possible, so far as it depends on you, be at peace with all men. Verse 21, do not overcome evil by evil, but overcome evil with good. Parenthesis, don't carry out your own revenge. If I could get on my knees to make it more effective, I would. Please, lay down your arms. Take all of the bullets out of the weapon. I've never met a human being who was an adult who didn't have somebody they could blame for something. We're all, in that sense, victims of abuse. We're all, in that sense, victims of mistreatment, victims of wrong words, victims of misunderstanding. Don't carry out your own revenge. Remember, the Lord is your defender. Remember, we are all members of the same family. And remember, we are different from the world. I have no idea for whom this message was meant. I don't plan the chapters in the Bible, I just preach them. But it seemed to stand out in my mind that there was something to say to all of us about the importance of resting our case, letting God be God, letting Him deal beautifully and masterfully with those who would gain the mastery over us. like to ask you to bow with me for a moment of prayer. Father, thank you for reproof that comes from divine scripture, letting God be God, letting Him deal beautifully and masterfully with those who would gain the mastery over us. I'd like to ask you to bow with me for a moment of prayer. Father, thank you for reproof that comes from divine scripture. Thank you for relevance in the declaration of the Word of God. May these words fall on receptive ears, and Lord, may we do something about them. May we obey them. May we be models of self-control. In the name of Jesus Christ. Amen.
1: This is Insight for Living. The Jewish people in Esther's day had every legal right to go the full distance in retaliation, yet they pulled back, not from weakness, but from the inner strength that only God's Spirit produces. That's the fruit of self-control, gaining mastery over yourself rather than over your enemy. To dig deeper into this remarkable account, Insight for Living has prepared a special bundle of resources for the Esther series, which concludes in just a few more days. This bundle includes the Searching the Scriptures Bible Study Workbook. Chuck?
0: My mother was a wise woman, relentless too. From the time I was old enough to string sentences together, she was pressing scripture into me. Memorize this, learn that, hide it in your heart. Honestly, when you're young and restless, and there are 1,000 other things competing for your attention, a mother's insistence on scripture memory can feel, well, a little annoying. But oh, how wise she was. Because here I am, decades later, with eyes that don't cooperate the way they used to. The pages of my beloved Bible, dog-eared, marked up, worn soft from a lifetime of handling, are nearly impossible for me to read now. But those promises, they come to my lips like sweet honey, spontaneously, effortlessly, right when I need them most. A friend told me recently that my body may be past 90, but my mind still responds like a 40-year-old. I'm not sure that's entirely accurate, but I'll take it, and I'll tell you why it's true to whatever extent it is. It's because God's Word is hidden in my heart, deeply, permanently. And nothing, not age, not failing eyesight, not the relentless march of time, can reach in and take it out. The grass withers, the flowers fade, but the Word of God abides forever. I believe that today more than I've ever believed it in my life, and that's precisely why I refuse to grow weary in well-doing. We have something the world is desperately searching for, hope. Real hope, not optimism, not positive thinking, the timeless, unshakable hope of the cross we proclaim.
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0: The joy of the Lord is our strength. And to remind us of that truth, the praise band with the song, There is Joy in the Lord. And now we are at 7:30, getting ready to hear from David Jeremiah in Turning Point, who reminds us that the trials we experience can very well become our teacher. All we need to do is have the right perspective, the right understanding to the trials and tribulations that we face, and to grow from those experiences as well. Of course, the book of Job will be part of our scriptural reference. Let's enjoy this next message on TWR Pure Talk.
1: Few people have ever endured as much hardship and loss as Job. What did he learn, and what can we learn from all that he went through? Today on Turning Point, Dr. David Jeremiah shares three lessons we can take away from Job's ordeals and take to heart when we face our own challenges. To introduce the conclusion of his message, When Trials Become Our Teacher, here's David.
2: Well, thank you so much for joining us today as we get close to the middle of the month of July. We're talking about some passages of Scripture that are meant to encourage and strengthen us wherever we are and whatever our walk may look like. Just a few months ago, we embarked on a brand new initiative. We released our first ever fiction book. It was called Vanished, and it told the story of the rapture in incredible terms. It was just the first of three in this series of fiction books, and the second one has just now been released. It's called Shattered, and it is the story of what happens on earth after the rapture. From the rapture to the second coming of Christ, the intrigue that takes place on planet Earth is captured in this fictional account. My friend Sam O'Neill wrote the fiction part of it. It's based upon the teaching that I have done in this section of Scripture. And this book, Shattered, a beautiful new book, is available to you for a gift of any size during this month. 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Here we go with When Trials Become Our Teacher, Part 2.
3: After Satan struck the first time against Job, all Job had left was his wife and his friends. Now we read that even his wife has abandoned him. You cannot imagine how painful that must have been to the patriarch. Chrysostom, a church father who is not supposed to have any sense of humor about this at all, wrote that the only reason Satan didn't kill Job's wife when the rest of his family was killed was because he knew he was going to use her later on to do some more damage to Job. And the most difficult thing to accept about the seventh verse of this chapter is the fact, if you look at it carefully, Job's wife asked Job to do exactly what Satan wanted him to do. Did you see that?

listened to Eve. Abraham listened to Sarah. Job's wife advised him to give up his faith and commit suicide. But I want to tell you something. There's another side to this story that we need to be careful to mention. Before we throw Job's wife under the bus, I'd like to try to put this whole scene in perspective. Don Baker has written a book called Pain's Hidden Purpose. And in that book, he has written these words. He says, many have speculated as to just what Job's wife may have meant when she looked at that emaciated and blackened body and suggested that Job end his suffering. Some see Job's wife, he wrote at this point, as hardened and bitter, unconcerned for his relationship with God. I see her, wrote Don Baker, as a sensitive, caring, concerned woman who loved Job and honored his commitment. No family could have enjoyed the oneness that Job's family shared if their mother had been calloused or cruel. But she was stretched at this point. Weeks of suffering had passed without relief. Every morning she woke up to the same pain, only to find it intensified. Every night she'd pray for her husband's healing, but it never came. And there was no medication, no Tylenol 3, no Percodan, no Demerol, no morphine to ease the pain, no Valium, not even an aspirin to help him go to sleep. His suffering was so intense, his looks so hideous, his condition so infectious that he was forced to move out of the house and relocate at the city dump. And she couldn't stand it any longer. In a moment of deep and frustrated anguish, she suggested, Job, why don't you curse God and die? Tell God you've had enough. He's not going to heal you. He's gone back on his promise. He's not even aware of your problem. Job, I'd rather see you dead than like this. Maybe we could die together. End of quote. It's hard to blame this woman, isn't it? When you realize what she was experiencing. But to his credit, Job didn't listen to his wife's advice. He gave a solid answer in verse 10. He said to her, you speak as one of the foolish women. Shall we indeed accept good from God, and shall we not accept adversity? In all this, Job did not sin with his lips. Job's response here was profoundly simple. As you read the language, here's basically what he said to her. He said, woman, don't talk like a foolish person. You're talking like an unbeliever. Don't do that. Shall we accept good from God, he said, and not accept his adversity? And he rejected her suggestion. Job was slowly, methodically being stripped to the very nakedness of his spiritual being. All the things that clothe the spirit of man were being ripped apart. All that man leans upon for help and strength was taken from him, until we now see this man left alone, a soul that was forced to stand naked in the universe of God. All the props removed. I want to stop for just a moment and put a little counsel in here, if I might. I want to take just a moment and remind all of us, now that we've done away with all of the ups and downs of Job's wife, and just say to the wives here, don't ever, ever underestimate your importance to your husband. Don't ever think your words of affirmation are less important than others. I promise you, your husband cares more about what you say than what anybody else on the earth says. And especially when you're going through times that are stressful and difficult, he needs you, and without you, he probably won't make it. Sometimes when difficulty comes, couples have a tendency to pull apart. But if you read the scripture and follow God's way, you will know that when difficulty comes, godly couples come together. And they face the trauma and difficulties of life as a team. And they go through and come out victorious. I remember reading about a time when Martin Luther was going through a very difficult time in his life. He was being criticized by everybody, and he was overwhelmed, and like sometimes happens, he got really depressed.

0: His wife realized how serious things had become for Martin, and she decided that she would do something to help him come out of his depression. So she put on a black dress and began to express herself like as if she was in mourning. She went about her duties in the house with a terrible look of sorrow on her face. And Luther was startled by her appearance, and he said to her, "Who died?" She said, "Oh, God did." "God died? What in the world do you mean, woman?" She said, "Well, the way you've been acting, God must be dead." And all of a sudden, Luther got the point, and he came out of his depression. Now, I don't know how creative you ladies are, but that's certainly one you can't use because I've told everybody about it. There's all kinds of ways to encourage your husband and to help him see things as he should. So we've come through the first two sections of the second chapter, Job accused by Satan and abandoned by his wife, and now we come thirdly to Job assaulted by his friends. And we read in the second chapter of Job, in verses 11 through 13, "Now when Job's three friends heard of all this adversity that had come upon him, each one came from his own place, Eliphaz the Temanite, Bildad the Shuhite, Zophar the Naamathite, for they had made an appointment together to come and mourn with him and to comfort him. And when they raised their eyes from afar, they did not recognize him and lifted their voices and wept, and each one tore his robe and sprinkled dust on his head toward heaven, and they sat down with him on the ground 7 days and seven nights. No one spoke a word to him, for they saw that his grief was very great." Now today, whenever you say the phrase, "Job's comforters," what you mean is you're talking about somebody whose counsel only makes you feel worse than you did before they came. Most of the commentary about Job's friends is negative, but let's take a moment and think about the good things that they did. First of all, they came to Job when he was in trouble. You know, it's easy to be a friend from afar off, but these three guys got together and they went to where Job was. And there was some kind of commitment on their part. They made an appointment, it says, together to go and see Job. And they also had hearts of compassion. When they saw him from afar, they were taken back by his appearance and they began to weep. The intensity of their mourning was the kind usually reserved for death or total disaster. The Bible says they tore their robes and they wailed and they threw dust into the air. And then the wisest thing they did, they kept quiet for 7 days. They didn't say a word. Joseph Bailey is a man who suffered a lot, and I have a number of his books. He's got a book about death and how you face it with other people. And he wrote this little paragraph. He said, "I was sitting torn by grief. Someone came and talked to me of God's dealings, of why it happened, hope beyond the grave. He talked constantly. He said things I knew were true. I was unmoved except to wish he'd go away." He finally did. "Another came and sat beside me. He just sat beside me for an hour or more, listened to what I was saying and answered briefly, prayed for me and left. I was moved. I was comforted. I hated to see him go." Many of us have observed that Job's friends made up for their silence later. And they sure did. And as you read the rest of this book, you discover that the dialogue between Job and his friends was basically negative. They saw Job in the midst of his anguish. They saw the horrific picture of a reeking dump and heaps of ashes and smoldering fires and stench and buzzing flies and scampering rats and all the other ruins of civilization. Even before Job opened his mouth, his friends had already formed a clear opinion as to what his problem was. Was it not clear to all the world that a man whose body was rotting away like this must be a terrible sinner? And in the chapters that are ahead, they're going to accuse Job of that. They were totally wrong, but that's what they decided was the problem. Now, as we review these chapters that we have studied, I want to take just a moment at the end of this sermon and ask, what do we learn from watching this man go through this incredible time of anguish. There are three principles I want to leave with you. Put them in your notes. Most of all, put them in your heart. They are found in the first two chapters of Job, but they're also all located in one verse, in the 10th verse of the second chapter. So let me share with you what they are. First of all, trials teach us patience. Job turned to his wife and he said to his wife, "You speak as a foolish woman speaks." Patience is the passive side of endurance. In Job's answer to his wife, he demonstrates his patience. He doesn't scold her. He doesn't rebuke her. He does not try to put her down or respond to her in a negative way. He reasons with her, and he tries to help her see God through his eyes. In the only mention of Job in the New Testament, Almighty God gives us a clue as to God's purpose for Job's suffering. In James 5:11, you read these words, "Indeed, we count them blessed who endure. You have heard of the perseverance of Job and seen the end intended by the Lord, that the Lord is very compassionate and merciful." This verse indicates that Satan's purpose was to try to get Job to be impatient and to give up. Job became impatient with himself. Later on, he becomes a little impatient with his critical friends, but he never lost faith in his God. Though he did not know what God was doing, he did not know what he could do about what God was doing, he did know that he could trust God. In essence, especially to his wife, Job mirrored the compassion and the mercy of his God. How many of you know that when you're going through tough times, one of the things you really need more than anything else is patience? When you're under pressure and you feel the weight of the pressure, if you're not careful, you're flying off in every direction and you're ending up acting in a way that you don't normally act. By the way, did you know that the only way you can learn patience is through going through trials? I didn't make that up. Over in the book of James, chapter 1, verses 2 and 3, it says it just as clearly as it can be said. Listen to this. "My brethren, count it all joy when you fall into various trials, knowing that the testing of your faith produces patience." So here's some advice. Don't pray for patience, because if you do, you will get tribulation. That's how God gives patience to his people. Secondly, trials not only teach us to be patient, but they teach us perspective. In Job chapter 2 and verse 10, Job says to his wife, "Shall we indeed accept good from God, and shall we not accept adversity?" Job's perspective on God is clearly evidenced by this statement. When it comes to trials and to life itself, perspective is everything. Perspective is how you see something from your perspective. I read a story about a man who was scheduled to sing at a youth group meeting for high school students at his church. Before he left to go to the meeting, his four-year-old little girl tugged at his sleeve and said, "Daddy, where are you going?" He said, "Well, I'm going to go sing for some kids at church, honey." She said, "Can I come too?" "Sure," he said, "you can come." So the man took his daughter to the youth group meeting, and they arrived, and the little girl looked around at the high school kids. And then she tugged at her father's sleeve and she said, "Daddy, you said there are going to be kids here. Where are they?" Her father looked around and pointed to the 30 or 40 high school students in the room. "Just look," he said, "they're kids all around you." The little girl put her hands on her hips and scowled and she said, "Daddy, those aren't kids. Those are babysitters." It's perspective, isn't it? It's how you look at something. When you're a little kid, teenagers are babysitters. That's what they are. Job had perspective on his trials, and I love this section of Job's comments. He realized that he had been the recipient of many undeserved blessings from God. My friend Erwin Lutzer, right after 9/11, wrote a little book called Where Was God? And in this book, he tries to answer some of the arguments and the questions that were leveled at God about that terrible tragedy. If you're looking for a little perspective, listen to what he said. He said, "Before we ask why so many people die in natural disasters, we should ask a different question. Why are so many people, ourselves included, still living?" We've learned that sunshine and crops are a sign of God's mercy. Yet how many people give him thanks for beautiful weather and the numerous benefits that nature regularly bestows upon this planet? And so the sun shines to warm us, and the rain falls to bless us, and the stars shine to remind us that God is not only in heaven, but also on earth to give us mercies we do not deserve. We should be grateful for the times when the earth is firm, when the tornadoes do not blow, when the floods do not come. The book of Lamentations describes the grief of Jeremiah and then says, through the Lord's mercies we are not consumed, because his compassions fail not. They are new every morning. Great is your faithfulness. Luther goes on to say that life is a gift and God has the right to give it and to take it. We cannot approach this question with an attitude of entitlement, believing that we have the right to life, liberty, and happiness. We can pursue these things, but God is not obligated to give us the blessings he graciously chooses to send our way. Often, he said, the same people who ask where God was following a disaster thanklessly refuse to worship and honor him for the years of peace and calmness in their life. They disregard God in good times, and yet they think he's obligated to provide help when bad times come. They believe the God they dishonor when they are well should heal them when they are sick. The God they ignore when they are wealthy should rescue them from impending poverty, and the God they refuse to worship when the earth is still should rescue them when it begins to shake. We must admit that God owes us nothing, said Luther. Before we charge God with not caring, we must thank him for those times when his care was very evident to us. We are ever surrounded by undeserved blessings. Even in his silence, God blesses us. And that's what Job said to his wife. He said, honey, yeah, these are tough times, but we've had a lot of good times. And shall we not accept good and bad equally? Do we get a pass on all the difficult things? No, no. Job teaches us patience, and he teaches us perspective. The book of Job teaches us that when things are good, we can praise God. When things are tough, we can praise him, because God is good. He never changes, and he is worthy of our trust no matter what is happening. Finally, trials teach us persistence. The Bible says in all this, Job did not sin with his lips. Job proves that it is possible to worship God in difficult times, even if God chooses not to explain to us what's going on. Calvin Miller says, having answers is not essential to living. What is essential is the sense of God's presence during dark seasons of our questioning. Our need for specific answers is dissolved in the greater issue of the lordship of Christ over all the universe, those that have answers and those that don't. Anna and Horatio Spafford returned home to Chicago after the terrible tragedy in the Mid-Atlantic. And they had a second family. First a daughter, finally a son, and then one more daughter. But sorrow was no stranger to their home, as a scarlet fever epidemic claimed their young son. So in 1881, the Spaffords left America to begin a new life in Jerusalem, which was then part of the Ottoman Empire. They rented a house in the Old City section of Jerusalem, determined to live there, as the early Christian church did centuries before them. Within a year of their arrival in Jerusalem, the family had become widely known for their love and their service to the needy in Jerusalem and for their firm belief in the teachings of the Bible. Today, more than a century later, the Spafford Children's Center is serving Jerusalem and the West Bank by providing health care and educational support to as many as 30,000 children annually under the leadership of descendants of the Spaffords. And I know that because I've been there and I've had lunch in their home. And I met their 93-year-old granddaughter. Anna and Horatio Spafford suffered severe things in their faith, but they allowed themselves to learn through their testing and to use their pain and their suffering to bless others and further the gospel of Christ. One writer said of them, they came to Jerusalem to do good, and they stayed to do well. And I could only hope that for any of us who might be going through difficulty and facing the uncertainties and unexplainable things of life, that we would understand that during these days we have a choice. We can get bitter or we can get better. It's all up to us. You can't change the circumstances. You don't have the power to do that, but you are in charge of your response to them. And what Job teaches us more than anything else is this, that the circumstances of life do not have to alter our commitment and our faith in Almighty God. Job stood in the midst of it all with everything that was dear to him falling apart. And the Bible says he blessed God. And so can we. And so can we.
1: You know, there should be courses offered in seminary on the theology of adversity, because adversity may be the greatest teacher God has ever given us. I'll be honest, most of the important things that I've learned about life and about godliness, I've learned during difficult times. There's an old adage that adversity is a great teacher, prosperity is a very bad teacher. And so here we have these passages that help us take our adversity and mine the truth that is in it so that we can go forward. Maybe you're going through a tough time right now and wondering what God is up to. Well, he's trusted you with some learning, and that learning is going to help you be a better person going forward. Grab hold of it with grace and expect God to do some good things. Don't forget, you can get a copy of our book for the month, Shattered, a beautiful new book is available to you for a gift of any size during this month. 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
9: 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Well, if you missed out on that broadcast, be sure to tune in at 6 p.m. later today. And of course, we are currently looking and studying through the book of Job. Now, in today's episode, in Job chapters 32 through to 37, our teacher, John Matthews, and host Esther Sisulu examine Elihu's passionate but flawed speech about God's greatness. We'll see why wisdom must be paired with compassion, and we'll see how God's power humbles us, but His comfort strengthens us. Explore this balance on Mission 66 right here on TWR Pure Talk. It's now time for us to travel through the Bible. We are learning about having that kind of hunger and thirst for righteousness as we look at Matthew chapter 5.

0: Welcome to Through the Bible. However you're joining us, maybe on a walk, in the car, or sitting quietly with your coffee, we're glad you're here. And we're in Matthew chapter 5 studying the Sermon on the Mount, and Dr. J. Vernon McGee is helping us clear away some common misunderstandings about this familiar passage. Now, these chapters may sound simple, but as we travel the pages together, we're going to see that the focus isn't really on us, it's on God. As Dr. McGee reminds us, our motivation in this lost world is to bring glory to God. And you'll see what that looks like in just a moment. But first, here's Dr. McGee reading a letter that he first shared years ago.
1: Now, I have a very remarkable letter here to share with you. Comes from Vista, California. Listen to this. I happen to be one of your friends. I relish your interpretation of the Bible because in many ways it's closer to the great tradition of the fathers of the church, like Augustine and Bernard, than the spiritually sterile neo-higher criticism being taught these days. A perfect instance is your stress on the Christocentric application of the Psalms, which is exactly that of the fathers and medieval spiritual writers. And of course, you rightly extend this theme to the entire Bible as they did. And I say to you, friends, that is a remarkable letter.
0: Well, praise God for once again fulfilling his promise that those who seek him find him when they search for him with all their hearts. Let's pray for each other as we study together. Heavenly Father, thank you that your word is alive and for piercing our hearts with your truth. And thank you, Lord, for receiving us as we seek you. In Jesus' name, amen. Here's Dr. J. Vernon McGee with our study of Matthew 5 on Through the Bible.
1: Now today, our study brings us back here to the fifth chapter of Matthew, and we're not very far along. We just got down through the fifth verse, but I must increase the tempo just a little to keep up with our program that we must follow in this five-year program. But this is such an important section and so misunderstood and abused, and I actually feel like that it has become hurtful and harmful to many people. It's given them a religion that keeps them from Christ, when in reality the Sermon on the Mount ought to bring us to the Lord Jesus. Now, I trust you have our notes and outlines. They're available, and all you'd have to do is write in and ask for your copy if you do not have them. Now, we put in today here again at the Beatitudes. And last time, we took this Beatitude, closed with it, "Blessed are the meek, for they shall inherit the earth." Now, that is one that certainly has been misunderstood. Meekness is something that you and I cannot produce. It's not by self-effort, but by spirit effort. We are told today that only the Holy Spirit can produce in the heart of a yielded Christian meekness, the Christian who's learned the secret of producing the fruit of the Holy Spirit, can turn here to the Beatitudes and read, "Blessed are the meek, for they shall inherit the earth," and see the rewards of meekness. Paul says in 1 Corinthians 6:2, "Do ye not know that the saints shall judge the world?" We are joint heirs with Christ. Now, the Beatitudes present goals that the child of God shall want to realize in his life, but he can't do it on his own. Probably heard the old cliche today, the man who said, "I have a message that I give." The title of it is "Meekness and How I Attained It." And he said, "I haven't given the message yet," but he said, "just as soon as I get an audience big enough, I'm going to give that message." Well, I have a notion that he's rather lost his meekness, don't you think? Because the very minute that you and I attain to it in our own effort, we're just a little proud. Now it goes meekness. Well, this is a fruit of the Spirit. Now, we're told, verse 6, "Blessed are they which do hunger and thirst after righteousness, for they shall be filled." But what about the natural man? Does he hunger and thirst for righteousness? Not the ones I meet. The natural man, Paul says, receiveth not the things of the Spirit of God, for they are foolishness unto him, neither can he know them, for they are spiritually discerned. This is one that has found that Christ is his righteousness, that he's been made unto us righteousness. and that our righteousness is in him. Blessed are the merciful, for they shall obtain mercy. Now, this is one that is quite interesting and so misunderstood today. This is not the condition on which we obtain mercy. Listen to Paul in Titus 3:5. Not by works of righteousness which we've done, but according to his mercy he saved us by the washing of regeneration and renewing of the Holy Spirit. And we should be merciful because we have obtained mercy. But you're a chosen generation, a royal priesthood, a holy nation, peculiar people, that you should show forth the praises of him who hath called you out of darkness into his marvelous light, which in time past were not a people, but are now the people of God, which had not obtained mercy, but now have obtained mercy. By the way, that's 1 Peter, the 2nd chapter, verses 9 and 10. So that here you have a condition. And notice the next one, verse 8. Blessed are the pure in heart, for they shall see God. Now, any honest man knows today his heart is not pure. How can the heart of man, which is desperately wicked, be made clean? The Lord Jesus said, you're clean through the word which I've spoken unto. And it's by the washing of regeneration that we are made clean today. Only the blood of Christ can cleanse us from all sin. Now, you'll notice verse 9, blessed are the peacemakers, for they shall be called the children of God. Well, would you like to name one peacemaker in the world right now? There's no one today that can make peace. Christ alone is the great peacemaker, and he's made peace by his blood between a righteous God and an unrighteous sinner. And being justified by faith, we have peace with God through our Lord Jesus Christ. And then in verse 10, blessed are they which are persecuted for righteousness' sake, for theirs is the kingdom of heaven. Now, the application of this beatitude today and to the remnant of Israel in the great tribulation is easy to see. But can it apply to the kingdom that's to be established? Will not all evil be removed? I think many scriptures show that in the millennial kingdom, there will still be evil in the world because it's a time of testing. And the outbreak of rebellion reveals that evil was prevalent during the millennium. Now, we come here to verse 13. Ye are the salt of the earth. But if the salt have lost its savor, wherewith shall it be salted? It is thenceforth good for nothing but to be cast out and be trodden under foot of men. You're the salt of the earth. Now, Paul says that of believers. And the Lord Jesus says that again, that we're salt and also light. But God's people in any age, under any condition, are both salt and light in the world. The interesting thing here is the way the Scots translate this word savor. And I like their word much better. They translate it by the very expressive word tang. If the salt have lost its tang. The problem today is that most church members, they've not only lost their tang as salt, but as pepper, they've lost their pep also. We've got very few salt and pepper Christians today. You're the salt of the earth. Salt doesn't keep fermentation and that type of thing from taking place, but it sure will arrest it. And you and I ought to be salt in the earth. We ought to have a good influence in the world today. And then he says, you're the light of the world. And certainly in the kingdom, the believers are going to be the light of the world. And this is a tremendous principle, therefore, for us. A city that's set on the hill cannot be hid. We need to be today a light in the world, in your neighborhood, or wherever you move. The Word of God is light. We haven't any light within ourselves. It's to give out the Word of God in some way or another. Now, it doesn't mean that all of us are to spout it off all the time, but it's very easy for you to cultivate some person and very quietly or someday hand them a book or say, why don't you hand them a radio card and tell them to go through the Bible with us? There are many ways that you can be light in the world, you see, and we are to give light. Now he says, Let your light so shine before men that they may see your good works and glorify your Father which is in heaven. There are those of the liberal persuasion that have spoken of the Sermon on the Mount being anthropocentric. That's their term, and that it's not theocentric. Now, very candidly, those two words are very simple in a way. Anthropocentric means it's man-centered. And what they're trying to say is this is for mankind and blah, blah, blah, along that line. But honestly, the Sermon on the Mount is not anthropocentric. It's not man-centered. It is theocentric. Listen to this. Let your light so shine before men that they may see your good works and glorify you and pat you on the back and give you a gold medal and a loving cup. Is that what it says? No. You and I are to let our light so shine in this world that they may glorify your Father which is in heaven. It's God-centered. During the millennium, during the kingdom here on the earth, everything that's done and said is God-centered. And in this lost world today, you and I should have as our motivation that what we do is to bring glory to God. And I think that is something every Christian should consider very seriously. Now he says here, think not that I'm come to destroy the law or the prophets. I'm not come to destroy, but to fulfill. Now remember that part of the law was the ceremonial law, and he was the sacrifice for the sins of the world. And he came not to destroy the law or the prophets. He came to fulfill all. Now, how did he fulfill the law? Well, he was the fulfillment of it, and in that he kept it. And that which it set before man, he was able to attain, and he's able to make over to me his righteousness. But now notice, God's standards haven't changed. It just means that today you and I can't attain them in our own strength, and we need help. We need a Savior. We do need mercy. We obtain mercy when we come to Christ. Now, will you notice verse 18? For verily I say unto you, till heaven and earth pass, one jot or one tittle shall in no wise pass from the law till all be fulfilled. Now, I hope you don't interpret what I'm saying, that I'm saying today that you can break the law. I'm not saying that. Fact of the matter is it's still a standard. And it reveals to me that I don't measure up to God. Therefore, it brings me to the cross of Christ. And in so doing, I carry out what our Lord said, that he fulfilled the law. That's the only way I can fulfill it. It's my standard, but I can't measure up to it. Whosoever therefore shall break one of the least commandments and shall teach men so, he shall be called least in the kingdom of heaven. You can't break the commandments and get by with it. Of course you can. But let me see you keep it in your own strength, but you can come to him for salvation and for power and strength. Whosoever shall do and teach them the same shall be called great in the kingdom of heaven. For I say unto you, now notice this. This is very important to see right here. The Pharisees had a high degree of righteousness according to the law, but that wasn't acceptable. How are you and I going to surpass it? Listen to him. For I say unto you that except your righteousness shall exceed the righteousness of the scribes and Pharisees, ye shall in no case enter the kingdom of heaven. We're going to need him. Listen to him. Ye have heard that it was said by them of old time, thou shalt not kill. Now, he takes two of the commandments. Here's one of them. And whosoever shall kill shall be in danger of the judgment. But I say unto you that whosoever is angry with his brother without a cause shall be in danger of the judgment. And whosoever shall say to his brother, Raca, shall be in danger of the council. But whosoever shall say, thou fool, shall be in danger of hell fire. That's a tremendous statement. That means that if you're angry with your brother, you're a murderer. You want to qualify? You think you keep the law today? My friend, we need a Savior today. You can't break the law and get by with it. You can't say the Sermon on the Mount's my religion and then break every bit of it, friends, and still mouth the fact that you're religion. May I say to you, God has lifted it now, the Lord Jesus, to the very nth degree. And if you can't measure up, you're going to need a Savior, I'll tell you that. Now, if that didn't get you, this one will. He moves on down now, and I'll move down here to it. He says, verily, I say unto thee, verse 26. You see, he's lifting his teaching above Moses. He's lifting himself to the position as the lawgiver now, and the interpreter too, by the way. Verily, I say unto thee, thou shalt by no means come out thence till thou hast paid the utmost farthing. Ye have heard that it was said by them of old time, thou shalt not commit adultery. But I say unto you, that whosoever looketh on a woman to lust after her hath committed adultery with her already in his heart. How about that one? I had a man that came down to me one time. I've made for years the statement, no one has ever kept the law. And I still make it. I make it right now. There's not a person listening to me right now that has kept the law. A red-faced fellow, a great big burly fellow, came down to me one Sunday morning and says, you always say nobody keeps the law. I want you to know I keep the law. And he belonged, by the way, to a cult, but he attended our services. And I said, you do? He said, I sure do. I want you to know that. I said, all right, let's look at it. And I gave him the one on murder. He said he kept that. I don't believe he did, but he said he did. But I gave him this one. I said, now, it says if you so much as look upon a woman to lust after, you're guilty of adultery. And I said, look me straight now and tell me that you've never done that. He was already red-faced, but you should have seen him. He really got red-faced. And he just turned and gave some sort of an epithet like, oh, shaw. And he turned and walked out. You bet he walked out. May I say to you, if you're honest, friends, you come to this commandment here, and these are only two. There were 10 commandments. I think he lifted all 10 of them to the nth degree. And he tells me I need a Savior. He tells me that all have sinned and that I need to come to him for mercy and help. You see, that's what the Sermon on the Mount does for me. It shows me I'm not measuring up. And you don't break it, my friend. The man that says he lives by the Sermon on the Mount is breaking the law, and he says that the law is not important. You say, how's that? Well, because he's breaking it. He says all you got to do is just say you live by the Sermon on the Mount and you keep the commandments, and what you really mean, you vote for them. Now, our Lord deals in a tremendous way with the law and man's relationship to it. And these are tremendous statements. You say, how's that? Well, because he's breaking it. He says, all you got to do is just say you live by the Sermon on the Mount and you keep the commandments, and what you really mean, you vote for them. Now, our Lord deals in a tremendous way with the law and man's relationship to it. And these are tremendous statements. Verse 29, if thy right eye offend thee, pluck it out, cast it from thee. For it's profitable for thee that one of thy members should perish, and not that thy whole body should be cast into hell. And if thy right hand offend thee, cut it off. This is severe. This is very severe. And it reveals, friends, that if you can't meet God's standard, you need a Savior today. Don't kid yourself and fool around with this and act as if you're keeping it. You're doing nothing in the world but being a hypocrite. And I feel that in our Christian circles today, we're so busy patting each other on the back and complimenting one another. And I find out in church work today, you have always got to give everybody credit for what they do. May I say to you, we're all a pack of low-down, dirty, rotten sinners, not even fit for heaven. We need a Savior today. Oh, you need a Savior. This Sermon on the Mount ought to drive you to the cross of Christ and to cry out for mercy. That's when you honor the law, my friend. That's when you keep the law, really, when you say, honestly, I'm not measuring up to it. Don't kid me that you're keeping it. I know you're not, because you're just like I am. Now, let me read on. Verse 32, but I say unto you that whosoever shall put away his wife, saving for the cause of fornication. Now, he gives here one grounds for divorce. Now, I'm not going to go into that today, because when we get to the 19th chapter of Matthew, we'll find out that he puts down again this great principle on which there is divorce today. Now, I don't want to enter into that right now because I'm already in trouble with a lot of folk, but I really will get in hot water when I get on the divorce question, and we will get to it in the 19th chapter, and I won't avoid it then. But he makes it very clear there's only one grounds here for divorce. He causeth her to commit adultery, and whosoever shall marry her that is divorced committeth adultery. Now, that means divorce that's not on scriptural grounds, which is adultery on the part of the other one. That is something that today is entirely ignored in Christian circles. But I say this will be the law of the kingdom, because there are going to be men and women will want to leave their mates during that period. Now he says again, you've heard that it hath been said by them of old time, that thou shalt not forswear thyself, but shalt perform unto the Lord thine oaths. But I say unto you, swear not at all, neither by heaven, for it's God's throne, nor by the earth, for it's his footstool, neither by Jerusalem, for it's the city of the great king. Now he said to be the kind of a person that you don't have to take an oath. Today they have people take an oath. I can remember as a boy that my dad could go into the bank and borrow money and maybe come back in 2 days later to see him just sign the note. And that's all he did, is just sign the note. He could call and they'd put so much to his account. I know that the other day when I went to the bank, I had to sign, I think, 4 different places. Believe me, brother, they have you sign up. Why? Because mankind's not to be trusted. And there were a lot in that day were not to be trusted. But he said, the child of God under all circumstances should be that way. And he says, let your communication be yea, yea, nay, nay, for whatsoever is more than these cometh of evil. When a man says to me, I'd swear on a stack of Bibles a mile high, that's the fellow I don't believe, because I think the lie he's telling is a mile high. Verse 38, ye have heard that it hath been said, an eye for an eye, a tooth for a tooth. But I say unto you that you resist not evil. Now he's changed all of that, and that'll be changed when he's reigning in the kingdom. But whosoever shall smite thee on thy right cheek, turn to him the other also. How about that, friends? You follow that? Now, there's a principle here. But we're living in a day when he also said, a strong man's arm keepeth his house. And I think that's it. And Paul could say, Alexander the coppersmith did me much evil. The Lord rewarded. In the kingdom, you can turn the other cheek. It's like the Irishman. Somebody hit him on one cheek, knocked him down, and he got up, turned the other, and the fellow knocked him down again. He got up.

0: just beat the stuffing out of that fellow. Someone said, why'd you do that? Well, he said, the Lord says, turn the other cheek, and I did, but he never told me what to do after that. And he knew what he wanted to do after that. Now, verse 40, and if any man will sue thee at the law, take away thy coat, let him have thy cloak also. And whosoever shall compel thee to go a mile, go with him twain. Give to him that asketh thee, and from him that would borrow of thee, turn not thou away. Take that down to your bank, where you have a banker that says he lives by the Sermon on the Mount, and see how far you get with it, my friend. Let's quit being hypocrites. Let's be very frank that this is the law of the kingdom, and when my Lord is on the throne down here, you can go by this. But this is a great principle today. We ought to help those, and I'm afraid that we don't do enough of that. Now he says, ye have heard that it hath been said, thou shalt love thy neighbor and hate thine enemy. But I say unto you, love your enemies, bless them that curse you, do good to them that hate you, and pray for them which despitefully use you and persecute you. That, I insist, is for the kingdom. And he continues on in this way, that we are to love those that are not just relatives and friends or our little clique in the church, but that we're trying to get this gospel out to others. And that's the way that you express your love for others today. Get to them a saving message that'll bring them to heaven. We take the sixth chapter next time. May the Lord richly bless you, my beloved.
1: 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I'm Steve Schwetz. 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
1: We're going to sing along now to a song taken from the 16 Great Hymns compilation album. It's called The Blood Will Never Lose Its Power. Praise God. After that, at 8:30, we'll head into Tools for Wise Leadership, where Dr. Roy Musasiwa talks about the very important subject of teamwork. And then at 8:45, we'll hear from Dick Saunders as he teaches from Mark chapter 1, verse 16, about calling.

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1: Are you a leader, or do you aspire to be one? 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
2: Welcome to the program, Tools for Wise Leadership, where we are focusing on the important subject of teamwork. To be a wise leader, you need to activate the principles of teamwork that God has put in place for the accomplishment of His purposes. In the last program, we described three of the seven ingredients of a functioning team. One, for a team to be truly a team, there must be a common purpose. Two, members of the team must work interdependently. Three, there must be clear roles and contributions. Do your team members know what is expected of each of them? Now, let's describe the remaining four ingredients of a team. So, fourth ingredient, there must be satisfaction from mutual working. One way for team members to be satisfied is when their contribution is appreciated and they each know that they are doing a vital part of the purpose which the team has been set up to accomplish. When did you last express heartfelt appreciation for what your team members are doing? Ingredient number five is mutual and individual accountability. To be accountable is to be answerable to someone beside yourself for your actions. It is to be responsible to someone for some activity or behavior. You cannot say you have a team if everyone does what is right in their own eyes. Team members must know that whatever they do will affect the performance of the others. Therefore, team members must be answerable to each other and to the team leaders. Ingredient number six is the realization of synergies. What a team can accomplish is greater than what each individual can accomplish separately. Therefore, the team's success must always be of greater value than your own individual interests. As a leader, if you say, I will do it myself, and that way I know it will get done right, you will be robbing your team of the

When his father-in-law Jethro visited, he saw these long queues of people, all waiting to see Moses with their problems. "This is not good," his father-in-law exclaimed. "You are going to wear yourself out, and the people too. This job is too heavy a burden for you to handle all by yourself. Now, let me give you a word of advice, and may God be with you. You should continue to be the people's representative before God, bringing him their questions to be decided. You should tell them God's decisions, teach them God's laws and instructions, and show them how to conduct their lives. But find some capable, honest men who fear God and hate bribes. Appoint them as judges over groups of 1,150. These men can serve the people, resolving all the ordinary cases. Anything that is too important or too complicated can be brought to you. But they can take care of the smaller matters themselves. They will help you carry the load, making the task easier for you. If you follow this advice, and if God directs you to do so, then you will be able to endure the pressures, and all these people will go home in peace." Now, Moses listened to his father-in-law's advice and followed his suggestions. Bingo! He had now learned the value of creating synergies. The result was that the tasks at hand were much better accomplished. The seventh ingredient is empowerment, which we'll discuss at length in a future program. In fact, we shall say more about other ingredients, which we have only briefly summarized in this program. However, some of them are illustrated in the Tower of Babel story that we read about in Genesis 11, verse 1 to 6. In the New Living Translation, the story goes as follows. "At one time, the whole world spoke a single language and used the same words. As the people migrated eastwards, they found a plain in the land of Babylonia and settled there. They began to talk about construction projects. 'Come,' they said, 'let's make great piles of bent brick and collect natural asphalt to use as mortar. Let's build a great city with a tower that reaches to the skies, a monument to our greatness. This will bring us together and keep us from scattering all over the world.' But the Lord came down to see the city and the tower the people were building. 'Look,' he said, 'if they can accomplish this when they've just begun to take advantage of their common language and political unity, just think of what they will do later. Nothing will be impossible for them. Come, let's go down and give them different languages. Then they won't be able to understand each other. In that way, the Lord scattered them over the earth, and that ended the building of the city." Well, friend, just think of this story. The Babylonians took full advantage of the impact of teamwork and collaboration, working together aggressively and passionately to achieve a common goal. Remember how we said that having a common goal is the first ingredient of teamwork? Oftentimes, teams fail when members are pulling in different directions, each trying to achieve their own goals. These Babylonians had a common vision and a common goal. They wanted to build a great city with a tower that reaches to the skies, a monument to their own greatness. That was an ungodly goal,
But

0: it was still a uniting vision for them. This common vision made these people united in speech and action. Even God had to acknowledge that with this kind of unity, nothing will be impossible for them. Wow! What power of unity is demonstrated here. Literally, for them, the sky was the limit of what they could accomplish. In this story, we also see the realization of synergies. What a team can accomplish is greater than what each individual can accomplish separately. Amongst the builders of this tower, there would have been bricklayers, architects, quantity surveyors, engineers, financial planners, and the list goes on. None of these could have accomplished such a great feat if they'd worked independently of others. Teamwork is powerful. Now, because this teamwork was wrongly motivated, God stopped them from accomplishing what they wanted by giving them different languages. So, the Shona person on the team shouted, "Imi warume, tipewo zvimwe zvidhina." To which the English member of the team responded, "I beg your pardon. What have you just said?" And the Chinese person said, "Wing wai chung kwai kwik kwik kwai kwai ko." And then the Ndebele member shouted, "Lina lienza angati liyakanya. Likuluma njani?" Well, this confusion proceeded. And as it proceeded, they could not understand each other. The work was abandoned, and the team members were scattered in different directions. Now, there is a lesson right here. Teamwork makes the dream work. You lose the team spirit, it means you lose the dream. Now imagine how much we as believers can accomplish working in a partnership with God on our side. What a uniting team this would be. The people of Babylon united in an ungodly vision, and it took God confusing them to scatter them. But now we working on a godly vision in a team spirit, what great accomplishments we can make in God's name. You know what, my friend? This is a tool of wise leadership. Let us make a date for the next program as we continue to discuss some of the other principles of teamwork. May God bless you until we meet again in the next program.
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Hello and welcome. This is Dick Saunders thanking you once again for tuning in. And most of you will be aware of the fact that you have tuned in to another broadcast of Rendezvous. And I invite you to stay with us for the next few minutes.

Today I would like to speak to you about the callings of God. We have recorded for us in the Gospels a number of stories of the time when Jesus called individuals to himself. I'm reading from Mark's Gospel and chapter 1. Now as Jesus walked by the Sea of Galilee, he saw Simon and Andrew, his brother, casting a net into the sea, for they were fishers. Jesus said unto them, Come ye after me, and I will make you to become fishers of men. And straightway they forsook their nets and followed him. Now there are a number of other stories you'll find through the Gospels of others that Jesus called to himself. James and John. Matthew, the tax collector. You can go through these stories, and they're all a little different, taking place some at the shore of Galilee and some at different cities throughout Israel. But when the Lord Jesus called, there was from all of these men a ready response. They rose up and they followed Jesus. They left the things that they were occupied with at the time of their call, abandoned them, and followed Jesus. In fact, if you read through the New Testament, you will not find anyone that was called who did not come. I expect your mind's racing now and you're saying, just a moment, I can think of some people. My friend, I'm sure of this, that if you go through the New Testament, you will not find anyone who was called who did not come. You'll find some who came and inquired of the Lord Jesus from an inquisitive point of view, who never pursued the matter any further and went away. But they were not called of the Lord. They came of their own volition. There was the rich young ruler, and he came, and he asked, Good Master, what must I do to inherit eternal life? Jesus gave him an answer, and he went away sad, the Bible says. He could not accept the answers that Jesus gave. There was Nicodemus. He came to the Lord Jesus late at night when it was dark, and he entered into a conversation with the Lord Jesus. But he went away, and for a number of years, he did not follow the Lord Jesus. Though, I'm glad to say, though he was not one of those who was expressly called in the sense that he heard the voice of Jesus saying, Come unto me, yet he did come to faith. So the call must have been heard in his conscience and in his heart and his mind somewhere along the way that isn't recorded, for we know after Jesus had died, he was there with Joseph of Arimathea, taking the body of Jesus down from the cross. But there is what we know as effectual calling. That's a theological term, but it simply means this, that when God calls a sinner to himself, then God gives the ability, the grace, the strength, the faith to respond to that call and to come. And I believe that I'm talking today to someone whose calls from God are becoming louder each day. Maybe you had little interest in spiritual things a few months ago or a year or so ago, and you cannot really understand why you're particularly interested in spiritual things now. It may be you heard our program once and then thought, well, that's a load of rubbish, or it's not for me, or, well, that's not what I believe. But then you found yourself tuning in again, and again, and again. And you're quite surprised that you're still tuning in, for it didn't really seem to be your scene. It wasn't the sort of thing that you were ever interested in. But you're still listening. God is calling. My grandfather, when he was 15, was caught in a bad thunderstorm on a green. He and a few lads were playing football,
and a terrible storm came and they scattered everywhere for shelter. My granddad, 15 years of age, found himself sitting in the porch of a chapel, and he heard a sermon while he sat in the porch. And he ran to the boys when the storm cleared, and he said, "Wow, you ought to have been where I was." He said, "That man in there, why, he scared the life out of me." He said, "I'll never go back near a place like that again. Never," he said. But next Sunday, though he was determined the Sunday before never to return, he was sitting in a pew inside, and he very soon was saved. For you see, God brought a storm, and it caused one boy to run for shelter. That boy was a boy whose heart God had singled out for blessing, and the call was heard deep in his heart. He hadn't recognized it that first Sunday, but during the week as he pondered it, he knew he was being called, and soon he was saved. I believe God is calling you. You've been indifferent, careless to spiritual things, but somehow recently you've been concerned about your soul, your never-dying soul. You have a soul that's going to live forever and ever and ever and ever. When life is done, you're not going to just be put into a grave or taken to the crematorium and that's the end. You go back to the dust of the earth. Yes, your body will, but your soul and your spirit will go out into eternity, alive, conscious. You'll go out to meet God. Your soul and your spirit will go either into heaven or down to judgment. Where will you spend eternity? It may be troubling you. Your past life hasn't been exemplary. You haven't been altogether clean and good in your lifestyle. There are sins many. They've grown larger in your mind recently. For since the call of God has been becoming weightier in your mind, your sins have become weightier too. The more God calls, the more we see ourselves for what we are in the sight of God. We're sinners. We've broken God's law. We're under the wrath of God. We shall meet the condemnation of God and the judgment of God, and we shall be lost, lost, lost in eternity forever. God is calling. And I tell you this, he's giving you the grace to respond. He never calls anybody and leaves them to flounder in weakness. He gives strength to the persons he calls to respond. And I believe that this program today is a program designed by God to touch your heart, to bring you over that last line whereby you'll say, "Thank you for calling me." And like Peter and Andrew in the reading that I read to you, they forsook all and followed him. It's the moment for you to say to everything in the past in your life, "Begone. I don't want you anymore. I don't want the old life anymore. I don't want the past anymore. I want to be forgiven. I want to be clean. I want to step over the line into something brand new." It's time for you to look up to Jesus today and say, "Thank you for calling me. Here I am, a guilty sinner. I need your mercy. I need your cleansing. Take me as I am. Forgive me. Bring me into your family. Give me life everlasting." It's time for you to abandon the old life you've lived. It's time for you to look up into the face by faith, into Jesus' face, and say, "Lord, here I am. You've called. You've given me a willing heart. I come. Take me as I am and make me your child."

0: Thank you so much, dear friend, for staying right here to the station that speaks hope to the world. And as we continue speaking that hope and receiving the truth for today, Frank Retief will be our speaker, teaching us from John chapter 3. And his message is all about how we need our spirit enlarged in order to understand who Jesus is. And he's going to delve into this next message in Truth for Today.
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2: Will you turn with me to John's Gospel, chapter 3? And I'm going to read the first 21 verses. There was a man of the Pharisees named Nicodemus, a member of the Jewish ruling council. He came to Jesus at night and said, "Rabbi, we know you are a teacher who has come from God, for no one could perform the miraculous signs you are doing if God were not with him." In reply, Jesus declared, "I tell you the truth, no one can see the kingdom of God unless he is born again." "How can a man be born when he is old?" Nicodemus asked. "Surely he cannot enter a second time into his mother's womb to be born." And Jesus answered, "I tell you the truth, no one can enter the kingdom of God unless he is born of water and the Spirit. Flesh gives birth to flesh, but the Spirit gives birth to spirit. You should not be surprised at my saying, 'You must be born again.' The wind blows wherever it pleases. You hear its sound, but you cannot tell where it comes from or where it is going. So it is with everyone born of the Spirit." "How can this be?" Nicodemus asked. "You are Israel's teacher," said Jesus, "and you do not understand these things? I tell you the truth. We speak of what we know and we testify to what we have seen, but still you people do not accept our testimony. I have spoken to you of earthly things and you do not believe. How then will you believe if I speak of heavenly things? No one has ever gone into heaven except the one who came from heaven, the Son of Man. Just as Moses lifted up the snake in the desert, so the Son of Man must be lifted up, so that everyone who believes in him may have eternal life. For God so loved the world that he gave his one and only Son, that whoever believes in him shall not perish but have eternal life. For God did not send his Son into the world to condemn the world, but to save the world through him. Whoever believes in him is not condemned, but whoever does not believe stands condemned already, because he has not believed in the name of God's one and only Son. This is the verdict. Light has come into the world, but men love darkness instead of light because their deeds were evil. Everyone who does evil hates the light and will not come into the light, for fear that his deeds will be exposed. But whoever lives by the truth comes into the light, so that it may be seen plainly that what he has been done through God." Now, in this passage, the Lord Jesus Christ tells us a very important fact about himself. He gives us some very important information about himself. He says that he is the one, the only one, who has ever been into heaven and come down from heaven and will ascend back into heaven again. The Lord Jesus Christ says that to remind us that he's not just a normal person. There's something normal about him and there's something abnormal about him. The Lord Jesus Christ is the man from heaven. He is in heaven, the Son of God, and he came into our world and became the Son of Man, who is a very great figure in biblical prophecy. And Jesus Christ is the only person in the world who had these two natures. And it was very important for him to have these two natures, for without them, he could not be our Savior. He could not be our Savior unless he was a man, and he could not save everybody unless he was God. And so Jesus Christ comes into the world, and he comes into the world to be our Savior. He has descended into the world, and he will ascend back into heaven again. And that's what the Lord Jesus Christ says about himself. Now, I want to mention to you that in this passage, there are at least four or five important questions that are answered regarding the gospel that we believe as Christians. And the first is this: human nature naturally does not understand the gospel. And that's the thing that we are to learn from Nicodemus. He comes to the Lord Jesus Christ as one who is an educated person, and one who is sophisticated, and one who is wealthy, and one who is a good man. He belongs to the upper echelons of Jewish society. He's a man who's not unaware of what the Lord Jesus Christ has been doing. He's not unaware of Jesus' teachings. He's not unaware of Jesus' miracles. But he's confused by Jesus. And here you've got a man who, though he is educated and sophisticated, does not understand who Jesus is. And he comes to Jesus and says, well, we know that you're a teacher come from God. And that's as high as he could go in his understanding. And you will know yourself that you've got many people in your circle, in your family, many people who say things about Jesus that are good things about Jesus and that are affirming things about Jesus, but they don't actually know or understand what he's about. And so many people will argue with you about the gospel that you believe. They will take issue with you concerning Jesus and his uniqueness. They will take issue with you about Jesus and the cross. They will take issue about you when you say to them that Jesus is the only way to heaven. They will not say that they don't believe in Jesus. They will not say that he isn't a good man, but they do not understand. There's a lack of an understanding in their hearts and in their minds. And so here's Nicodemus, a great representative of the Jewish nation and a representative of all educated, sophisticated, well-meaning people, who meets Jesus by night and still does not understand who Jesus is, because he needs a divine intervention, which Jesus calls the new birth. He needs something to happen to him to understand who Jesus is. He needs his eyes opened. He needs to have his spirit enlarged. He needs something to happen to him to understand who Jesus is. That is what Nicodemus needed. And so we are faced with a man who represents many people that we know today who say they do not know who Jesus really is. And even though they don't use those words, that's what they are indicating when they argue with you about the Lord Jesus Christ. Because there's no understanding of who Jesus is. And even though it's explained to them, they do not seem to understand it. And many people think that Jesus Christ is just one of many ways to heaven. But that stands against all logic, because what Jesus taught is in diametric opposition to what many other people teach. So it's not possible for Jesus to be part and parcel any other ways to heaven. And yet there are groups of people who continue to believe that, because they're not able to put together any sort of logical formation about who Jesus is. But being people of truth and logic, we do worry about those things. And what the Lord Jesus Christ taught is objective truth. And here we've got a man who came to the Lord Jesus, saw the miracles. In John chapter 2, Jesus worked lots of miracles and said lots of things. And Nicodemus must have been aware of them. So he knew all about them, but he could not pinhole Jesus. He could not put him into a category as utterly unique, the one who came from heaven and the one who will go back to heaven, the God-man, the one who had both a human body and the one who was divine, the two natures in one body, this unique person, which confounds the world today. They tell us we believe in fairy stories. They tell us we believe in myths. And yet it's the only way of salvation that is offered to men and women today. And so I suggest to you that Jesus is still a mystery to many people today. And maybe he's a mystery to you. Maybe you think you can leave him in the margins of your life and you'll still be okay. Maybe you think that if you believe in Jesus in some way, you'll still be okay. There are many people who come to our congregation who would not stand against us or raise the fist of opposition against Jesus or the gospel, and yet he remains on the margins of their life. To be confronted by Jesus and to yield to Jesus means that there will be a life change that many people are not prepared to make. They'll have to do something, change something, give up something that they're doing that is wrong, that they're not prepared to do, so they reject the Lord Jesus Christ. Not in the sense of saying, I reject you, but in the sense of being nice and saying, yeah, it's terrific, very nice, I'll be thinking about it. But in all, it's a total rejection of Jesus Christ. And so the first thing I want to say about this passage is that it tells us that there is a basic misunderstanding in human nature about who Jesus is, because they do not understand that he is utterly unique, and his commands and his demands are unique and binding and totalitarian upon us. There is no part of our lives that Jesus Christ does not say, this is mine. Secondly, I'd like to point out to you that many people reject Jesus. The Christian gospel seems so utterly illogical to them that God should send his son into the world and there he should die on the cross, the innocent for the guilty. And that is a real offense to many people today. They can't actually get hold of that. And so they say that's unfair of God to make Jesus guilty for the whole world. So many people say, why is salvation so weird? Why is what you believe so strange? Why can't it be more straightforward? Why does it have to be God sending his son into the world so that the world can be saved? I mean, that seems so strange and weird to us. We are good people, we live good lives, and we do the right things. So why should this have to happen? And so the Lord Jesus Christ does something for Nicodemus, which helps him to understand. You must remember that Nicodemus was a Pharisee, which means that he would have been schooled in the Jewish Old Testament. And the Old Testament is part of our scriptures as well. And you will remember that in the Old Testament, there's the story of the rescue of the Israelites from slavery and the 40 years of wandering through the wilderness. Now in Numbers chapter 21, there's a strange story of the Israelites in the wilderness who reached a point where they said, enough, enough of this wilderness, enough of this stumbling through the wilderness, enough of this battle for water, enough of this manna that falls every night. We are sick and tired of it. We are better off where we were. And so they got tired of their spiritual pilgrimage and they grumbled against Moses and they grumbled against God and they moaned and rebelled against God. What did God do? Well, in Numbers 21, it tells us that he sent serpents among them. That seems a strange thing to do, but that's what God did. He sent serpents amongst them that bit them, and many of them died. Now, that was the judgment of God. They didn't stumble upon a nest of serpents. The serpents were sent by God as a punishment upon them for their rejection of him, for their rejection of his way of salvation from Egypt, and for their rejection of their leader Moses and for their breaking of his rules and laws. And God sent the serpent of judgment upon them. So many of them died and were bitten. They cried out to Moses and said to Moses, Moses, please plead with God so that we may be rescued. And God said to Moses, make a serpent of brass and hold it up. And everybody who looks at that serpent, everybody who believes my word and looks at that serpent will be healed. And so Moses did that and he held the serpent up. And everybody in the camp of Israel who had been bitten by a serpent could come and look at that brass or copper serpent and they would be healed. That's a strange way for God to deal with people, don't you think? It's a strange thing. Who would believe this kind of story today? That's the stuff of fables and myths and folklore. But that's what actually happened in Israel. And what, of course, Moses and the Israelites could not understand is that that was a picture of what was going to happen to the Lord Jesus Christ. Anybody reading that story out of the Old Testament would say, what a weird thing to happen. And yet that was God's way of saving his people. And so God makes an emblem of the very thing that was causing them harm, and he causes it to be raised up so that the people looking at that emblem would be healed. And what was that look at the emblem? What did it mean? It meant that they believed God's word. God said, if you look at it, you will be healed. And so accepting God's word, they were healed. Now Jesus said, that applies to me. And so he says in verse 14, this is what is going to happen to me. Just like the serpent was lifted up in the wilderness, I am going to be lifted up. And by being lifted up, we know that he meant that he was going to be lifted up on the cross. He was going to be hoisted on the cross. And there he was going to die. So Jesus was referring to his death. Now, why was it important for Jesus to die? It was important for Jesus to die because God, as a just God, has got to deal with the sins of the human race. But if anybody's going to be saved, he's got to be more than a man. He's got to be a man who is perfect and who is suitable to die in place of the human race. And he's got to be more than a man because he's got to be able to die for the whole human race of all time and all eras of history. And so Jesus, the God-man, is hoisted up on the cross, and there he dies. You'll remember the story of him being betrayed in the Garden of Gethsemane. You'll remember the trials that he had, first of all, before the Jews, and then before Pontius Pilate. and then before King Herod, and then back to Pontius Pilate again, until Pilate says, go and crucify him. And so they took him and they beat him. And then they pushed him up the Via Dolorosa with the crossbeam across his shoulders. And someone came and had to help him with the crossbeam. And there they nailed him to the wooden upright on Calvary's Hill. And they hoisted him, and he hung up there between heaven and earth. And there he was, and the scripture says, he became sin for us. Just like Moses held up the emblem of the snake, the very thing that was biting the Israelites, Jesus became sin for us. He became guilty on our behalf. He became guilty of the very thing that brought death to us. The very thing that destroyed our society, the very thing that destroys human life today, Jesus became the emblem of that on the cross. He died on the cross as a man, bearing our punishment in his own body on the tree. And on that cross, he suffered the depths of separation from his Father. And what that means, we can't possibly know. For he cried out, my God, why have you forsaken me? And how can we ever know what that means? So when we tell people the gospel story, to them it may seem as weird as it would be to anybody looking on at the Israelites and saying to them, what kind of a weird thing is this that you hold up the copper snake and anybody who looks will be saved? Of course it goes completely contrary to human intuition. It's counterintuitive, because what God needed to do was find a way to save people that was true and just, that would meet all the standards of his justice, and yet at the same time be able to save every single person throughout history who ever put their faith and trust in him. And so we have Jesus, the finite man, dying in our place, the perfect man, and Jesus, the Son of God, making that sacrifice infinite, so that anybody around the world, anywhere, at any time, can receive him as Savior and be saved and have their sins forgiven. And how wonderful that story is for us today. I don't know if you've ever thought about it like that. Maybe you've thought the Christian gospel is too profound, or it's too difficult, or it's too complicated. Maybe you thought it just didn't make sense to you. It may not make sense to you, but it makes sense in the realm of the spiritual. It makes sense in every single way to Almighty God. For sin had to be punished, and had to be punished justly. And people who come to God have to come to God on the basis that all their sins have been paid for. And that's what the Lord Jesus Christ did. You know, it's a wonderful thing for me to know, because as a weak human sinner, I'm so grateful to God that I can come to him and know that the Lord Jesus Christ, by shedding his blood on the cross, by dying for us, by undergoing death, the experience of death and judgment, has paid for every single one of my sins. I'm not accountable for any one of those sins anymore. Does that leave me free to do what I want to do? No, it doesn't. Because when I come to Jesus, not only do I receive forgiveness, but I receive the new birth about which he spoke to Nicodemus. And my heart is changed, that I don't want to do that anymore. Rather, I want to follow the one who was crucified and risen, the one who hung on the cross, just like Moses held up the serpent, so Jesus was held up. And so here's the third thing that I want to point out to you from this passage today, and it's this. Why does God go to all this trouble? This is what people would say. Why the cross? Why does God go to all this trouble? We create wars around the world. We hurt each other. We kill each other. We maim each other. We insult each other. No community can live together without fractures of some sort. And that's the way we are as human beings. And the Lord Jesus gives us the answer in John chapter 3 and verse 16. He says, for God so loved the world that he gave his one and only Son. The answer to the question, why did Jesus go to the cross, friends, is because God loves you. God loves you. God loves his world. He loves every creature that he's made. He loves everything that he's ever created. And God loves you, particularly, as created in his own image. And when we talk about the love of God in this way, we are talking about the mighty pity and compassion that God has for all mankind. Christ is God's gracious gift to a lost and undeserving and rebellious world who does not know its own lostness or understand it. And God sent his Son into this world of darkness so that he could die for us and show the love of God to us. You must remember what it might have meant for Jesus to come into this world. He left the glories of heaven, remember, and came incarnate into this world and grew up as a human being. He was without sin. He knew no sin in his heart, in his life, in his mind, in his thinking. Yet every day he lived among sinners. Every day he brushed shoulders with sinners on the streets of Jerusalem. Every day he saw the devastation of sin around him, sickness, disease, fighting, quarreling, arguing. Every day the Lord Jesus, the sinless, perfect Son of God, lived in this world like this. And he came so that he might show that God loves us. And when you go through hard times, when you go through times of sickness and suffering like many do, and when you go through difficult times, it's no good saying, yes, it's all very well for you to say God loves me, but you know, how can God love me and not heal me or rescue me from my trouble? You've got to remember that God did the greatest thing of all. He came into this world and lived amongst our troubles. When he touched a leper, he was touching a broken person to heal him. When he cast the demons out of a demon-possessed man, he was showing his mastery over the powers of darkness. When he raised dead people from the dead, the Lord Jesus Christ was showing that he would be the master of death. The Lord Jesus Christ then went to the cross and underwent the worst suffering the world has ever known. Never say to God, you don't know what suffering is. In our world today, suffering and hardship and difficulties is God's megaphone to the world, says C.S. Lewis, to call us back to himself, to say to us, see, you're only mortal, you're weak, you're frail, you need something more than what you've got. You need a Savior who is mighty to save and who can rescue you from this body and give you a new one in time to come. And so the Lord Jesus Christ goes to the cross, and God goes to all that trouble because he loves you. He loves you, and his love is a genuine love. It's a free love. You don't have to pay for that love of God. It's a full love. It fills the fullness of your heart. It's an honest love. God doesn't say he loves you, then pull it back again. And it's an unreserved love. He doesn't love you only partially or conditionally. He loves you freely and honestly. And he shows that love to you by sending his Son into the world to be held up like Moses held up the serpent in the wilderness. But the love of God, if you want to experience it, always mediated through the Lord Jesus Christ. And so if you reject Christ, you cut yourself off from God's love, and you will perish everlastingly. And so this love of God is given to us through the Lord Jesus Christ. And here's the wonderful thing, that the love of God is given to whoever will believe. Listen again to John 3:16. For God so loved the world that he gave his one and only Son, that whoever believes in him shall not perish, have everlasting life. My friends, I want to say this to you today. It doesn't matter what your color is, you will never be rejected by Jesus Christ. It doesn't matter what your status is, you will never be rejected by Jesus Christ. It doesn't matter what your gender is, you will never be rejected by Jesus Christ. It doesn't matter what your gender problems may be, you will never be rejected by Jesus Christ. It doesn't matter what your past may have been, you'll never be rejected by Jesus Christ. For he is the one who came from heaven to receive whoever will come to him. With all our brokenness and all our sins and all of our confusion and all of our mixed upness, we can come to him and receive a free welcome in his great eternal arms and be forgiven and slowly by his grace being put together again in this world, ready for the new world to come. That's the love of God in the Lord Jesus Christ. It's to whoever, and that whoever may be you today. Here's the fourth thing I want you to see. What must we do to get this love? How do we obtain these benefits? And the Lord Jesus Christ tells us this in verse 15. He says, just as Moses lifted up the snake in the desert, so the Son of Man must be lifted up, that everyone who believes in him may have eternal life. And my dear friends, I say to you today that if you want to have assurance of salvation, you must put it all aside and come to the Lord Jesus Christ in terms of faith, naked, and say, Lord Jesus, you fill my heart with yourself, and I believe in you and your cross. And when you do that, when you believe in him as the only unique Savior, you receive the gift that Jesus calls eternal life. My friend, some of you sitting here today may not bother about eternal life. I will tell you this. If you are conscious 5 minutes before you die, you will be worried about eternal life. And so I say to you that if you want the gift of eternal life, you must come to the only one who's got the power to give it. And that is the Lord Jesus Christ, the man from heaven, the one who came down from heaven and who's got the power to go up to heaven again and did after he was raised from the dead. And then the final thing I want to say is this, that in this passage, we are also given the real reason why some people are eternally lost. And this is what Jesus says in verse 19 of chapter 3. This is the verdict. Light has come into the world, but men loved darkness instead of light because their deeds were evil. My dear friends, God in his mercy has sent his light into our world, and it was refused. It was refused in Jesus' own day. There's not been a century that has gone by when the light that Jesus brought, the God light from heaven that Jesus brought with him, has been refused. Not a century has gone by, but that people have refused it. Millions have accepted it, but millions have rejected it. You see, there's no unwillingness on God's part to save anybody. God is not willing that any should perish. And so God has sent us his light. His light of salvation is in the person of Jesus Christ. He sent him to the cross to die for us. And on the cross, the Lord Jesus Christ was saying, this is God saying, I love you, I love you. I love you enough to do this for you. Come to me and be saved, all the ends of the earth. But people would not come. They smite their breasts, they shed their tears, they shake their heads, but they would not come to the Lord Jesus Christ. My friends, I want to remind you today that you may come to communion, but if you don't come to Christ, you will not be saved. You may come to church, but if you don't come to Christ, you will not be saved. You may come to anything organized by the church, but if you don't come to Christ, you will not be saved. You must come to him, and then you will receive the great salvation that he will give you. But if you don't come, dear friends, in the light of the cross, in the light of Calvary, in the light of what you hear in this church every week, listen to this. If you die one day, if you face judgment without Christ, if you are everlastingly lost without Christ, listen to this. Your blood will be on your own head. If you are lost without Christ one day, the blame will be at your own door. If ever you are consigned to eternal misery, it will be by your own choice. If you face final destruction on that final day, it will be the work of your own hands. Why? Because God loves you and he has told you so. He has told you that he loves you. He has told you that he was willing to save you. He has invited you to come to Christ. But no, says Jesus, people love darkness. And by darkness he means simply their own way of thinking. Their own way of thinking about God. I believe in my own way, people say today. No, dear friends, that's the way of darkness and the way to eternal perdition. No, no, no, you must come to the Christ of the cross and to his great resurrection. And there you will receive the great gift of eternal life and hope for the future. You did not believe that you would really be lost. And then there comes a day when you thought you would be acceptable on your own merit, and you stand before him on the day of judgment, only to find out it's all unacceptable. And you're a lost man or a lost woman. But not today, because salvation is very near today. The Lord Jesus Christ is here by his presence. He stands at the beginning of every row in this church. He stands in front of you in your seat today, wherever you are. He says, I know about you. I know about you. And I know about you. Do you know that God is called in the book of Job the watcher of men? He knows everything we've ever done, every thought we've ever thought, the word we've ever spoken. He knows about us. And Jesus says, I know about you, but I love you. And I'm asking you to become my disciple today. And the great question is, will you come? Will you stop your own do-it-yourself religion? Your own internal thoughts where you think you're acceptable to God? Will you abandon them and humble yourself and come to the Christ of the cross and embrace the cross for your eternal life? That is the one and the only way in which we can be saved.
0: 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Coming up now, as we'll be spending time with him for the next 15 minutes. And from Luke chapter 22, he'll be providing or sharing a story with us about following Christ into the desert. And if you have any feedback about Running to Win and its impact on your life, please feel free to leave your testimony on our Facebook page right under the post that talks about Running to Win.
3: 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If you think trusting Christ means all your pathways will be strewn with roses, think again. Many of Christ's pathways were pathways of suffering. If we're serious about following Him, eventually we'll leave the oasis and head into the wilderness. Stay with us. From the Moody Church in Chicago, this is Running to Win with Dr. Erwin Lutzer, whose clear teaching helps us make it across the finish line. In Pastor Lutzer's series on following Jesus, we've come to the desert, a place we've seen to be one of conflict and of communion, but also...
4: The desert was a place of commitment. Turn to chapter 22 of Luke now, where we see Jesus Christ in Gethsemane. In those days, the Mount of Olives was largely desert, but the same idea applies. Luke chapter 22, where we see Jesus now just before he is to be crucified. And what is happening? It says in verse 39, "And he came out and proceeded as was his custom to the Mount of Olives, and the disciples also followed him. And when he arrived at the place, he said to them, 'Pray that you may not enter into temptation.' And he withdrew from them about a stone's throw, and he knelt down and he began to pray, saying, 'Father, if thou art willing, remove this cup from me, yet not my will, but thine be done.' Now an angel from heaven appeared to him, strengthening him. And being in agony, he was praying very fervently, and his sweat became like drops of blood falling down upon the ground. And when he arose from prayer, he came to his disciples and found them sleeping from sorrow. And he said to them, 'Why are you sleeping? Rise and pray that you may not enter into temptation.'" There's a time to sleep, but there's a time to be awake. Here is Jesus in Gethsemane. He is facing now the cross, finally, the purpose for which he came, and he's in agony. Yes, he's in agony because he's going to be nailed to a cross, which is one of the most painful means of death. Jesus didn't take a sleeping pill. Jesus didn't die with dignity. He was going to die even the death of the cross, the most horrid way to die, the most shameful way to die, because crucifixions were public. And Jesus was going to hang there. But that's not the greatest burden that was upon his mind in Gethsemane. There was something else. And that was that the spotless Son of God, the one who originated from heaven, the one who was one with God the Father. You know, I think sometimes we think that Jesus was just an assistant up in heaven. Jesus Christ was one with God the Father. He was a member of the Trinity and still was a member of the Trinity. And before he came at Bethlehem, wherever he went, he was attended by angels who would sing, "Holy, holy, holy is the Lord God of hosts." Isaiah chapter 6, where the angels sing that, we say, well, that was sung to Jehovah. Do you know that John chapter 12 says that they were singing to Jesus? And now Jesus comes to this earth where he travels incognito. He travels and is despised and is spit upon and is spoken ill of and is being accused of being an illegitimate child. And he's gone through all this where nobody was singing, "Holy, holy, holy." And now something else has to take place that was even far worse than that. It was the final indignity. It is despised and is spit upon and is spoken ill of and is being accused of being an illegitimate child. And he's gone through all this where nobody was singing, "Holy, holy, holy." And now something else has to take place that was even far worse than that. It was the final indignity. And that is that upon

of those things would suddenly come upon the pure Son of God as he would be made there an offering for sin. And then God the Father would turn away from him and just let him writhe there in agony until he died. That's what he was going through in Gethsemane. But notice what he says. In his own sanctified, sinless spirit, there was still a struggle. Parenthetically, what makes us think that the Christian life can be lived without a struggle? If you know that kind of a Christian life, I want to meet you afterwards. I want to get your autograph. I'll have you autograph it right here, where other people who have the same view have autographed my Bible. It is free from any handwriting. Notice this. It says, verse 42, if thou art willing, remove this cup from me, yet not my will, but thine be done. When Jesus finished with Gethsemane, after that, there was the cross and the issue was settled. But I'd like to suggest to you that the reason that Jesus could settle it was not only because he was the spotless Son of God, but because of all of those times spent previous to this. All of those times spent previously in the desert, now suddenly when he came to the most dramatic moment, when it came to the issue of death, when he would have to die voluntarily become a loser, in that moment, Jesus submitted to the will of God the Father and committed himself unto the Father and died a committed, obedient servant. Now, my dear friend, I'd like to say to you today that every one of us is brought at some time in our life into the desert. You look at Jesus Christ, he is baptized by John in Jordan, receives the fullness of the Holy Spirit, and he is driven into the sphere of conflict. Yes, it is a place of communion and it is a place of commitment, but first of all, prayer always is a place of conflict. You look at the nation Israel, God delivers them out of Egypt, and where do they go? They go into the desert. Why did God bring them into the desert? He said, I want to humble you and I want to prove you to see what is in your heart, whether you will keep my commandments or not. There is nothing like the heat of the desert to bring out what is in the human heart. And so Jesus is there in the desert. Paul was taken to the desert, spending many years in the desert after his conversion. Having God's full attention there in the desert and God having his, something going on that would forever change the life of the Apostle Paul so that he could become that great missionary statesman and be the one responsible for writing 13 books of the New Testament. In fact, what is the bottom line of what I'm trying to share to you today? I'd like to say that conflict in the desert precedes communion, and it even precedes commitment. Conflict. You go into your closet as Jesus said we should do. Jesus said, when you pray, go into your closet, and after you have shut the door, pray to your Father which is in secret, and the Father which sees in secret will openly reward you. I want to tell you, the minute you go into that closet and you close the door and you say, this hour is God's, instantly you go there to meet God, and Satan shows up right away. There he is to distract you, to tell you about all of the things that you should have done last week. One of the best things you can do is to take a notepad with you into the closet. So everything that Satan brings to your attention, you just write down. As a matter of fact, if you do that, I'll tell you, you will not miss a single thing that you have to do. Everything comes to you the minute you enter into the closet. So what you do is you recognize that there is going to be a time of conflict. If you had a sordid past, Satan will throw it up into your face. Even your forgiven past will come to mind. And he will bring into your life every discouragement, every way to derail you, every way to put you down and to say, what makes you think that God is going to hear you after the way in which you've lived your Christian life? This is a waste of time. And you go through all those times of agony. I want to tell you that the minute you go into the desert, the minute you go into the closet and close your door, within you, all of the serpents that lie on the bottom of your heart will rear their ugly head, and you'll know that you are not just meeting God. Satan has come to take your desert time and make it a time of hopeless discouragement.

0: encouragement. Sidlow Baxter, the great preacher, talked about some of the struggles that he had. He was going to get up at 5:30 in the morning to pray. We're not asking you to do that, because that may be a little early. But notice he says, just as the stars in their courses fought against Sisera, so the stars in their courses seem to smash my well-made plans to smithereens. I would rise at 5:30, 15 minutes to wash and dress, and then an hour and a half for prayer and Bible study. I had it all planned out, but I won't take time to tell you of all the subtle ways that Satan used to trip me up and trick me out of keeping my plans. My times for prayer were getting crowded out, and my periods for Bible study were getting scarcer. And what is worse, he said, I began to get used to it. He said, I began to excuse myself. My prayer life became a case of sinning and repenting. Every time I got down to pray, I had to start weeping and ask the Lord's forgiveness. I had to repent that I hadn't prayed more. Then it came to a crisis, he says. At a certain time one morning, I looked at my watch, and according to my plan, for I was still persevering, I was to withdraw for an hour of prayer. I looked at my watch, and it said, time for prayer, Sid. But I looked at my desk, and there was a miniature mountain of correspondence, and conscience said, you ought to get those letters answered. So I swithered, he says, prayer letters. Shall it be prayer letters, yes, no, yes, no. While I was swithering, a velvety little voice began to speak in my inner conscience. Look here, said, what's all this bother? You know very well what you should do. The practical thing is to get those letters answered. You can't afford time for prayer this morning. Don't you think the Lord knows how busy you are? You're converted, you're born again, you're in the ministry, people are proud of you, you're having conversions. Doesn't that show that God is pleased with you? And even if you can't pray, don't worry about it. Face up to it. You're not one of those spiritual ones. By the way, is there anybody here today that can relate to that? He says, I don't want to use extravagant phrases, but if you had plunged a dagger into my bosom, it couldn't have hurt more. I'm not the introspective type, but that morning I took a good look into Sidlow Baxter. I found that there was an area of me that did not want to pray. Is there anybody here that knows of such an area in your life?
1: 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His story is very transforming. 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
4: 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All right, we're going to wrap up these last 15 minutes in the program fresh with Bernie Dimit, followed by Woman to Woman with Mrs. Freed at 10 to 10.
5: Okay, so some people believe in God. Some even believe that Jesus was and is the Son of God, who became a man, died on the cross, rose again, and ascended into heaven. Good-o. But now what? How is anybody supposed to know him, draw close to him, experience his presence, given that he's no longer with us? Answer me that. Hi, I'm Bernie Dimit, and welcome again to Fresh. The pioneering English nurse and social reformer Florence Nightingale is widely recognised as the founder of modern nursing. In the late 1800s, long bedridden and rarely seen in public, she wielded her spirit of resolve through her letters. From her London sick room, she wrote countless letters to politicians, hospital boards, military leaders. Though frail in body, her spirit carried weight across great distances. Through her, sanitation systems in India were reformed, hospital design in Europe was reshaped, military health policy was influenced worldwide. People who never met her, nevertheless, experienced her presence as though she stood in their very offices, pressing for change. All of which serves as a reminder that spirit can traverse miles, making presence felt without physical proximity. Said Jesus to his disciples just before he left them, John chapter 14, verses 16 and 17, "I'll ask the Father, and he will give you another helper to be with you forever. The helper is the Spirit of truth. The people of the world cannot accept him because they don't see him or know him. But you know him. He lives with you, and he will be in you." When you put your faith in Jesus, his very presence dwells in you by his Spirit. God's Spirit, who can traverse any distance to make his presence felt without the need for physical proximity. Listen, Jesus will never leave you. He will never abandon you. He is always with you. Always. That's God's word, fresh for you today. Amen to that. And there is such power in God's word.

God says in 3 John chapter 1, verse 4, I have no greater joy than to hear that my children are walking in the truth. Stay right here on TWR Pure Talk to experience joy and truth.

Hello, friends. The story is told of a mother and her little daughter who were staying with friends during the absence of her husband. On the bedroom wall, just over the head of the bed in which they slept, there was a picture representing the Lord Jesus, which was reflected in the large mirror of the dressing table in the bay of the window. When the little girl awoke on her first morning there, she saw the picture reflected in the mirror and exclaimed, "Oh, Mummy, I can see Jesus through the mirror." Then she quickly kneeled up on her bed to get a better look, but in so doing brought her own body between the picture and the mirror, so that instead of being able to see that of Jesus, she saw herself. So she lay down again, and once more was able to see the picture in the mirror. She was up and down several times after that, with her eyes fixed on the glass. And then she said, "Mummy, when I can't see myself, I can see Jesus. But every time I see myself, I can't see him." Well, that was a good observation for a child. And isn't it true that even grown-ups can get so well in the way that Christ is not reflected in us? Well, I was going to skip over the fourth and fifth chapters of the book of Daniel and go on to the sixth, because I felt that there was something in it that might be more applicable to us in the daily running of our lives. But the more I read them and thought about them, so the more I realized that there were some good guidelines for us as individuals. So let's take just a brief look at them, and when you have time, you can go deeper. In ordinary conversation, we might be heard to say, "Pride goeth before a fall." And this could be our translation of Proverbs chapter 16 and verse 18, which reads, "Pride goeth before destruction, and a haughty spirit before a fall." And this thought is brought out so very plainly in the characters of the two kings mentioned in these chapters in the book of Daniel. You will remember that Nebuchadnezzar had said, after the deliverance of the three faithful men from the fiery furnace, referring to God, of course, "How great are his signs, and how mighty are his wonders." Yet that same person later became obsessed with a sense of his own might and power that he was in danger of a big fall. He became extremely boastful of himself, his abilities, all that he had accomplished, so that he was reflecting only his own glory and not that of the Lord God who had helped him and lifted him up. He had already seen a tremendous demonstration of God's power right before his eyes when those three men walked out of the furnace unhurt, without even the smell of singe upon them. But just the same, he was lifted up with selfish pride that took the glory that he should have been giving to God, to himself. This is something that can happen to any one of us if we let thoughts of self rule us and fill us with pride. Humility should be one of the hallmarks of a true Christian. There should be no room for boasting about who we are or what we may have done. Our attainments or our accomplishments, be they small or great. But if, like the unwise king, we let ourselves be taken in the snare, then we can depend upon it that sooner or later we will know a fall from our position. Pride is a many-sided thing and shows itself in so many different ways. But I think that often we are quick to detect it in someone else, but we are blind to its beginnings in ourselves. Where we are concerned, we may dress it up and call it by some other name, but basically it is just obnoxious pride, just the same. We can be truly grateful and thankful to the Lord for what he enables us to do during the course of our day, but remember to give him the glory and not hug it to ourselves as though it belonged to us. It's a very subtle temptation, and each one of us, whatever our situation in life, may be tested by it. Nebuchadnezzar came down from his lofty throne to eat grass like a beast, before he was eventually able to say again, "I extol and honour the King of Heaven,
Those that walk in pride, he is able to abase. Friend, if God has placed you in a position of honor, and after all, as children of the heavenly King, we have all been promoted to the King's family, he wants us all to reflect his grace and glory and not get ourselves in the way. Self-projection can blot out the image of the Lord. And we can so impress people by a sense of our own importance and so-called greatness that the Lord doesn't get a look in at all. And when by our attitudes we say, "Look who I am," we immediately point away from the one to whom we owe everything. In the fifth chapter, we find a similar experience in the life of the second king, reckoned to be the grandson of the first. Daniel finds himself once again having to talk very straightly to him, reminding him of God's great goodness and how hardness of heart and pride took away his kingly throne and glory. It seems that he was walking in the same footsteps. Is this because of example? I don't know, but we are told that he was proud in heart. And Daniel would not water down that which God told him to say to Belshazzar, and neither would he accept bribes that might have sealed his lips. He was going to be a purposeful and a faithful reflector for God. Straight from the shoulder were the words of warning that pride of heart would also bring him down. And he had to listen to the awful words, "Thou art weighed in the balances and found wanting." What an indictment, self-accused. And God had so lavishly blessed him. But there he was, reflecting his own image and glory, when he should have been making known in every possible way the glory of the Lord God. Little wonder that the Word of God tells us that pride is an abomination. Now, just by way of contrast, we can think of one in particular who was sent into this world with a divine mission, and there was nothing pretentious about him. He didn't seek any praise or glory for himself. He persistently pointed away from anything to do with himself to the Lord Jesus Christ, whom he represented. He lived simply. He ate simply. He dressed simply. And the praise of man had no part in his life. He was simply known as a voice for the Lord, a witness. Whether in the desert with its loneliness or in the limelight amongst the crowds, he was a faithful reflector. He let not even a shadow come between himself and the Christ that he was speaking about. Yes, John the Baptist was the one who said, "He must increase, but I must decrease." So let's all see to it that we do not obstruct the reflection of the Lord through us, but rather seek to pray, as we often sing, "Oh, that it may be no more I, but Christ who lives in me." Now I hope you will take time to read again those two chapters of Daniel 4 and 5. Bye-bye for today, and God bless you.

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1: The top of the hour has arrived and the program Bold Steps is on the way, where Mark Job leads us as per usual. And today, talking about how we can sift through our sibling troubles. Now, the Bible has some, you know, interesting examples of siblings who had troubles with one another. 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
3: No matter how broken, dysfunctional, chaotic your family has been, your story can be redeemed by the power of God. There is hope for everybody.

0: Welcome to Bold Steps with Mark Jobe. Mark is founding pastor of New Life Community Church in Chicago. I'm Wayne Shepherd. Well, every one of us has been shaped by our childhood. And Mark, we're going to be starting a new series now that looks at those family relationships and dynamics.
1: Yeah, so we're talking about sifting through sibling struggles. And you know, oftentimes we've grown up in broken, dysfunctional families. And sometimes we look at our past and say, this is a hindrance to me. But I believe in God's narrative, the challenges you faced as a child can be redeemed by God to tell a bigger story.
0: Absolutely.
1: And you're going to see that as we look at the life of Jacob and the toxicity and chaos that was in his family.
0: Well, let's get right into the message in God's Word now. The message is called Restored. Here's Mark Jobe.
1: I have two siblings. I have an older brother and I have a younger sister. My brother is a independent filmmaker. Him and his wife do films and movies, and he's about 21 months older than I. So he was my older brother. He's the artist, you know, the spiked hair and earrings and always out there doing artistic things. And then I have a younger sister and she's a missionary. Her and her husband are missionaries in Spain, and so I'm the middle child. How many middle children do we have in this place? Yeah, God bless the middle children. Here's the thing about a middle child. A middle child's a negotiator, because you have the older child that's always trying to boss you around, and you have a younger child that's always trying to be babied. So you're kind of in the middle trying to navigate the bossiness of the older brother or older sibling, and trying to navigate the spoiledness of the younger sibling, right? And so you learn how to negotiate that. And that's what it means to be a middle child. And we are shaped by the relationships that we have with our siblings. I tell my little sister, Marcella, who has grown kids now and so forth, I said, you better thank God every day for me. Because if it weren't for me, you would be one spoiled little brat. Because I help like unspoil you. You know, big brothers help do that because there's, you know, she was the only girl, so my mother kind of babied her and protected her. And her big brother tried to, you know, make sure she wasn't spoiled. And so I would make her cry once in a while and I would sort of toughen her up a little bit. And so it was my job to make sure she wasn't weak and spoiled in this world. She hasn't quite bought into that theory, but we are incredibly shaped by our siblings. In fact, I was reading some studies that were done about how siblings affect us. And there's a couple interesting statistics about siblings. For example, did you know that children spend more time with their siblings than with friends, parents, teachers, or even alone? By the time a child reaches the age of 11, they're spending about 33% of their free time with siblings. That's a big time. A Penn State University study found that as siblings get older, they still spend about 11 hours a week with one another. I mean, your siblings have deeply affected the way you do conflict, the way you see yourself, the way you interact with the world. Your family is the incubator of how you see and interact with the world, good or bad. The other thing I discovered about siblings is that this study also indicated that siblings fight. Well, I didn't need a study to tell me that. That siblings fight a lot. Sometimes with conflict every 10 minutes. For example, any parent with more than one child, how many of you have more than one child? How many of you know that kids fight a lot? How many of you have asked yourself this question, am I doing something wrong? Why do my kids fight so much? I think every parent does occasionally. Well, this study revealed that whether it's power struggle, competitive personalities, or just plain irritation, that one research found that brothers and sisters between the ages of 3 to 7 years old engage in conflict 3.5 times an hour. That means about every 15 minutes, they're getting into a fight. if the kids are younger than that, they fight even more, with some fights happening every 10 minutes. Those of you that have a 2-year-old and a 1-year-old and a 3-year-old are like, why are my kids always fighting? Mine, no, mine, dad, mom. Sometimes it's just kind of built into the nature of conflict and our fallen nature. We fight, and so you develop how you fight and how you view the world and how you relate to people, oftentimes through the vantage point of how you relate to your siblings. So as we talk about this whole area of siblings today, I'm going to go to a deep and hard place for you. Some of you, it's very painful to talk about your family and your relationships and your childhood. Some of you have great, happy memories, and some of you right now are going through very difficult, abrasive, or distant relationships with siblings and parents. In fact, some of you are here today and you haven't talked to a sibling in quite some time. You avoid them altogether because when you're around them, it's always a fight. And I want to talk to you a little bit about how your history, family history background affects you, and how God is the God that helps rewrite our story with grace. Here's what's so encouraging about this series that I'm about to do. As I was studying for this series, what struck me is how many of the heroes of faith in the Bible came from hugely dysfunctional families. It should be encouraging that some of the people in the Bible that we think are the heroes of faith come from really, really messed up families. And God still used them. And God still worked through them, even though they came from families that were pretty messed up. The family that we're about to talk about and the character that we're about to talk about most today and follow through this series, his name was Jacob. You may recognize him, but maybe what he's known for the most, well, was not his name Jacob, but it was a name that he was given after he was an adult by God. Not Jacob, but his name was changed to Israel. In fact, every time on the news that BBC or CNN or the local news talks about a little country in the Middle East called Israel, it's talking about the descendants of this guy, Jacob, whose name was Israel. Israel had 12 sons by 2 wives who happened to be sisters. And those 12 sons became the 12 tribes of Israel. So this guy is a pretty foundational character in the building of a nation and was chosen by God to build a holy nation, yet he had incredible dysfunction in his family. And we're going to talk about that a little bit and look at it. But overall, what I want you to understand is that no matter how broken, dysfunctional, chaotic your family has been, God is a master at taking stories that are broken, dysfunctional, and rewriting those stories to make sense and to affect a bigger story. Your story can be redeemed by the power of God. Amen? There is hope for everybody. So if you're taking notes this morning, I want you to jot this down. Don't get stuck halfway through your story with unresolved issues. You need to move on in your story. And I hope that today, as I talk to you about family relationships, that one thing, one word, one phrase I want you to remember is you need to move on. Move on to what God has called you to do. Don't get stuck because of family relationships. Genesis chapter 5, I'm going to read a couple of verses out of Genesis chapter 5, especially focusing on verses 21, beginning in verse 21. It says, Isaac prayed to the Lord on behalf of his wife because she was childless. Now, if you remember that Isaac was the son of Abraham, Abraham had a wife whose name was Sarah. Without in vitro or Viagra, they had a child, Sarah, at the age of 90, Abraham, 100 years old. Now, you know, he was strutting his stuff when he was walking out 100 years old with a little baby. They were like, hey, Abraham, man, you're the man. I'm sure when Sarah was walking the baby, they would say, what a cute grandchild you have. Is that your great-grandchild? No, that's my child. So Abraham and Sarah had a son. His name was Isaac. That's who we're talking about here. Isaac married a woman by the name of Rebecca, and she also was barren and childless. So Isaac prayed over his wife that she would have a child. And it says, and the Lord answered his prayer, and his wife Rebecca became pregnant. The babies happened to be twins. They jostled each other within her. Do we have any twins in the house? Got one, two, three, four. We got some twins in the house. That's great. We got a few twins. So Rebecca became pregnant with twins after Isaac had prayed that her womb would be open. And as these babies were moving around inside, Rebecca said, why is this happening to me? And she went to the Lord and she inquired, Lord, why do these babies seem to be moving around so much? The Lord said to her, two nations are in your womb, and two peoples from within you will be separated. One people will be stronger than the other, and the older will serve the younger. So even before these babies were born, God speaks into the destiny and says, you are about to give birth to what will be the seed of two nations. These two nations will battle each other. Get ready, Rebecca, because your boys are going to fight. They're going to be at each other from the womb on out, and then when they become nations, they will also be battling one another.
0: This is Bold Steps with Mark Job. He'll continue the message here in just a moment. Now back into today's message about sibling rivalry.
1: Verse 24, and when the time came to get for her to give birth, there were twin boys in her womb. The first came out and he was red and his whole body was like a hairy garment. I still remember when my babies were born. I have three children, a daughter, a son that's 20, and a son that's 15. Each one of them were different. My daughter, the first one that was born, man, did she have some hair? I was like, where'd she get all that from? She had a head of hair when she was born, and she had this kind of little tanned red look to her. It's like, whoa, I got a little Indian baby here. And she was born, and then when my son Josiah was born, he actually had the umbilical cord wrapped around his neck, and he came out a little purple. So we're like, you know, she came out red, he came out purple, and you know, each one. And then Grant was born, and he came out looking a little different. Each one of them had their own individual looks to them. Well, these were twins, but they were not identical twins. One came out hairy and red, and the other came out, and so he named him Esau. And after this, his brother came out, and his hand was grasping Esau's heel. So they pulled Esau out, and as they were pulling Esau out, the brother, Jacob's little hand is grabbing the heel of his brother. And so the Bible says that they named him Jacob. And Isaac was 60 years old when Rebekah gave birth to them. Now here's what I want you to understand and know. Listen to me. Jacob, the word Jacob means, some people think it means heel grabber, someone that's grabbing at the heel, or someone that's always reaching to grab something that doesn't belong to them. Overreaching, supplanter, some call it. Jacob was born trying to grab what his brother already had. from the beginning. And so they named him heel grabber. All of his life, Jacob would grow up being the heel grabber that was trying to grab what his brother had, never feeling like he could quite measure up. And listen to what it says. The boys grew up, and Esau became a skillful hunter, a man of open country, while Jacob was content to stay at home among his tents. Isaac, who was the father, who had a taste for wild game, loved Esau, but Rebekah loved Jacob. Here we see parental favoritism. I want you to jot this down. The first thing I want you to write down is this. The challenges you faced as a child or in your household can be redeemed by God to tell a bigger story. Play this movie forward a little bit and you're going to discover the dysfunctions of this family. There's two twins. One is more burly outdoors. The other's more refined indoors. One is a mama's boy and one is a father's boy. But the younger one, Jacob, grows up always feeling compared to his brother. Listen, moms are nurturers. Fathers give identity. Jacob grows up realizing that his brother is favored by his father. He wants what his older brother has. You know what his older brother has? His older brother has the favor of his father. Isaac is like, maybe he compared them and said, hey man, your brother Esau, did you see what he did, man? He really went out and he hunted and whoa, is he a good archer. Jacob, you need to learn from your brother. Man, your brother Esau is quite a guy, don't you think, Jacob? So he always feels compared to his brother. He knows that his father favors the older brother. He knows that the father loves his older brother and he wants what the older brother has. The older brother has the favor and the blessing of the father. I mean, we don't see a psychological analysis of Jacob, but we see it in his story. We see that he's grabbing at his brother's heel all of his life. Maybe some of you have felt that way. Maybe you consider yourself the black sheep of the family and you were always compared to a brother or sister that was smarter than you, or that achieve more. Maybe your parents said, why can't you be like so-and-so? Look at the good grades they're getting, and you always are messing up. But if you could just learn from your brother or learn from your sister, and you're always being compared like, hey, they really do good, you're not so good. Hey, can't you learn from them? Can't you be like them? And sometimes you grow up feeling like, hey, I don't measure up to a sibling that has the favor of the parents. So we see later on in Jacob's life, if you read the story, you see when it tells us in this passage that they gave birth, and when they grew up, they had favoritism in their household. Later, as they got older, you started seeing the effects of that favoritism show up. Jacob was always grabbing as what his brother had. The Bible says that one day, Esau came back from hunting, and his brother Jacob was cooking, and he was making a stew. You'll find this found in Genesis chapter 28, verse 6, which leads me, by the way, to my second point. Write this down. The wounds of childhood will affect the choices you make, but they don't determine your destiny. It'll affect the choices you make, but it won't determine your destiny. Jacob one day, or Esau one day, is out there hunting, and he's hungry and tired, and he comes back, and Jacob is in the kitchen cooking a pot of soup. It smells so good. Esau comes in and says, give me some of your soup. And since there's a rivalry there, since they're competing, Jacob says, no, give me something in return. He says, what do you want? He said, I want your birthright. The birthright meant that whoever was the firstborn would get 2/3 of the inheritance. And Esau, I'm sure, said, yeah, whatever. I'll give you whatever. You want my birthright? Take my birthright. I just want your soup. So he gave him a soup and he sold his birthright for soup. Why? Because Jacob wanted what his older brother had. Then later on, Jacob deceives his brother again with a conspiracy that involves his mother, and he dresses up like Esau. His father's old and blind by now, and there's something called the blessing where the father puts his hand on the oldest son and blesses him. Well, Jacob acts like he's the older son, puts sheepskin on his arm so his arms are hairy. He dresses in his clothes. He acts like he's his brother, and the father blesses Jacob when he should have blessed the older brother. He deceives him. You see, he spends all of his life trying to get what his brother has. I believe that Jacob was looking for the blessing of his father that he could never find. I run into men today. Big, burly, muscular, tatted up men. You'd run into them on the street and you think, oh, they're a man's man. Don't mess with them. But deep inside, they're like a little boy. Because they never had the blessing of a father that said, you're a man. They spend all their life trying to prove that they're a man. They spend all their life trying to prove, I'm a man, not just a little boy. I'm a man. I stand like a man, dress like a man, speak like a man, spend all of their life trying to get the blessing of their father, because there's something compelling and powerful about a father that speaks into a young boy and says, I bless you, my son. You are a man. You have worth. You have value. You have dignity. There's something about that passes a man from being a boy into manhood. And I run into a lot of men that still act like children at heart because they've never had the blessing of a man speak into their life and say, you are a man. And Jacob was chasing after that. That left deep wounds in Jacob's heart. And the wounds of childhood will affect your choices you make, but they don't determine your destiny. Many of us, because we're wounded as a child, we make choices out of our hurt heart that affect our destiny. For example, Jacob left his house after he had deceived his brother because he was afraid that his brother was going to kill him. His brother said, when dad dies, I'm killing you. Pretty clear about that. So he left his house because of hurt inside of his heart. Later on, we see that Esau marries another wife because he's competing with Jacob about what kind of woman he's going to marry. You see, major decisions in our life are often made out of the hurt that we experience in childhood. There are some women in this auditorium that you left your house at 17 or 18 years old because you couldn't stand the relationship with your father and mother, and you ran to the first man that would open up his arms and his house to you because you weren't running to him, you were running away from something.
0: 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I'm Wayne Shepherd. 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It's a lesson on sifting through sibling troubles. And you can hear it Thursday here on Bold Steps with Mark Job. Bold Steps is a production of Moody Radio, a ministry of Moody Bible Institute.
2: 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Now, let's be real. I mean, the trials themselves, they can be incredibly painful, right? But the lessons that we learn on the other side of those trials are priceless. They are worth more than gold. And so we're going to look at Job chapter 2 and some other scriptures in the Bible that encourage us to embrace the trials, to count it as joy when we go through these difficulties, because we become more matured in our understanding of who God is. But first up, before we get to that wonderful teaching, we have the heart of worship here to sing Your Name.

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1: Few people have ever endured as much hardship and loss as Job. What did he learn, and what can we learn from all that he went through? Today on Turning Point, Dr. David Jeremiah shares three lessons we can take away from Job's ordeals and take to heart when we face our own challenges. To introduce the conclusion of his message, When Trials Become Our Teacher, here's David.
2: Well, thank you so much for joining us today as we get close to the middle of the month of July. We're talking about some passages of Scripture that are meant to encourage and strengthen us wherever we are and whatever our walk may look like. Just a few months ago, we embarked on a brand new initiative. We released our first ever fiction book. It was called Vanished, and it told the story of the rapture in incredible terms. It was just the first of three in this series of fiction books, and the second one has just now been released. It's called Shattered, and it is the story of what happens on earth after the rapture. From the rapture to the second coming of Christ, the intrigue that takes place on planet Earth is captured in this fictional account. My friend Sam O'Neill wrote the fiction part of it. It's based upon the teaching that I have done in this section of Scripture. And this book, Shattered, a beautiful new book, is available to you for a gift of any size during this month. 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Here we go with When Trials Become Our Teacher, Part 2.
3: After Satan struck the first time against Job, all Job had left was his wife and his friends. Now we read that even his wife has abandoned him. You cannot imagine how painful that must have been to the patriarch. Chrysostom, a church father who is not supposed to have any sense of humor about this at all, wrote that the only reason Satan didn't kill Job's wife when the rest of his family was killed was because he knew he was going to use her later on to do some more damage to Job. And the most difficult thing to accept about the seventh verse of this chapter is the fact, if you look at it carefully, Job's wife asked Job to do exactly what Satan wanted him to do. Did you see that? Satan wanted Job to curse God and die. And she said to him, why don't you curse God and die? One of the things we have to be careful about here is to recognize that even though people are close to us, sometimes they can give us wrong messages. Adam listened to Eve. Abraham listened to Sarah. Job's wife advised him to give up his faith and commit suicide. But I want to tell you something. There's another side to this story that we need to be careful to mention. Before we throw Job's wife under the bus, I'd like to try to put this whole scene in perspective. Don Baker has written a book called Pain's Hidden Purpose. And in that book, he has written these words. He says, many have speculated as to just what Job's wife may have meant when she looked at that emaciated and blackened body and suggested that Job end his suffering. Some see Job's wife, he wrote at this point, as hardened and bitter, unconcerned for his relationship with God. I see her, wrote Don Baker, as a sensitive, caring, concerned woman who loved Job and honored his commitment. No family could have enjoyed the oneness that Job's family shared if their mother had been calloused or cruel. But she was stretched at this point. Weeks of suffering had passed without relief. Every morning she woke up to the same pain, only to find it intensified. Every night she'd pray for her husband's healing, but it never came. And there was no medication, no Tylenol 3, no Percodan, no Demerol, no morphine to ease the pain, no Valium, not even an aspirin to help him go to sleep. His suffering was so intense, his looks so hideous, his condition so infectious that he was husband's healing, but it never came. And there was no medication, no Tylenol 3, no Percodan, no Demerol, no morphine to ease the pain, no Valium, not even an aspirin to help him go to sleep. His suffering was so intense, his looks so hideous, his condition so infectious that he was forced to move out of the house

going to heal you. He's gone back on his promise. He's not even aware of your problem. Job, I'd rather see you dead than like this. Maybe we could die together. End of quote. It's hard to blame this woman, isn't it? When you realize what she was experiencing. But to his credit, Job didn't listen to his wife's advice. He gave a solid answer in verse 10. He said to her, "You speak as one of the foolish women. Shall we indeed accept good from God, and shall we not accept adversity?" In all this, Job did not sin with his lips. Job's response here was profoundly simple. As you read the language, here's basically what he said to her. He said, "Woman, don't talk like a foolish person. You're talking like an unbeliever. Don't do that. Shall we accept good from God," he said, "and not accept his adversity?" And he rejected her suggestion. Job was slowly, methodically being stripped to the very nakedness of his spiritual being. All the things that clothe the spirit of man were being ripped apart. All that man leans upon for help and strength was taken from him, until we now see this man left alone, a soul that was forced to stand naked in the universe of God. All the props removed. I want to stop for just a moment and put a little counsel in here, if I might. I want to take just a moment and remind all of us, now that we've done away with all of the ups and downs of Job's wife, and just say to the wives here, don't ever, ever underestimate your importance to your husband. Don't ever think your words of affirmation are less important than others. I promise you, your husband cares more about what you say than what anybody else on the earth says. And especially when you're going through times that are stressful and difficult, he needs you, and without you, he probably won't make it. Sometimes when difficulty comes, couples have a tendency to pull apart. But if you read the scripture and follow God's way, you will know that when difficulty comes, godly couples come together. And they face the trauma and difficulties of life as a team. And they go through and come out victorious. I remember reading about a time when Martin Luther was going through a very difficult time in his life. He was being criticized by everybody, and he was overwhelmed, and like sometimes happens, he got really depressed. His wife realized how serious things had become for Martin, and she decided that she would do something to help him come out of his depression. So she put on a black dress and began to express herself like as if she was in mourning. She went about her duties in the house with a terrible look of sorrow on her face. And Luther was startled by her appearance, and he said to her, "Who died?" She said, "Oh, God did." "God died? What in the world do you mean, woman?" She said, "Well, the way you've been acting, God must be dead." And all of a sudden, Luther got the point. And he came out of his depression. Now, I don't know how creative you ladies are, but that's certainly one you can't use, because I've told everybody about it. There's all kinds of ways to encourage your husband and to help him see things as he should. So we've come through the first two sections of the second chapter, Job accused by Satan and abandoned by his wife. And now we come thirdly to Job assaulted by his friends. And we read in the second chapter of Job, in verses 11 through 13, "Now when Job's three friends heard of all this adversity that had come upon him, each one came from his own place: Eliphaz the Temanite, Bildad the Shuhite, Zophar the Naamathite, for they had made an appointment together to come and mourn with him and to comfort him. And when they raised their eyes from afar, they did not recognize him and lifted their voices and wept, and each one tore his robe and sprinkled dust on his head toward heaven. And they sat down with him on the ground 7 days and seven nights. No one spoke a word to him, for they saw that his grief was very great." Now today, whenever you say the phrase "Job's comforters,"
What you mean is you're talking about somebody whose counsel only makes you feel worse than you did

0: before they came. Most of the commentary about Job's friends is negative, but let's take a moment and think about the good things that they did. First of all, they came to Job when he was in trouble. You know, it's easy to be a friend from afar off, but these three guys got together and they went to where Job was. And there was some kind of commitment on their part. They made an appointment, it says, together to go and see Job. And they also had hearts of compassion. When they saw him from afar, they were taken back by his appearance and they began to weep. The intensity of their mourning was the kind usually reserved for death or total disaster. The Bible says they tore their robes and they wailed and they threw dust into the air. And then the wisest thing they did, they kept quiet for 7 days. They didn't say a word. Joseph Bailey is a man who suffered a lot, and I have a number of his books. He's got a book about death and how you face it with other people. And he wrote this little paragraph. He said, "I was sitting torn by grief. Someone came and talked to me of God's dealings, of why it happened, hope beyond the grave. He talked constantly. He said things I knew were true. I was unmoved except to wish he'd go away." He finally did. "Another came and sat beside me. He just sat beside me for an hour or more, listened to what I was saying and answered briefly, prayed for me and left. I was moved. I was comforted. I hated to see him go." Many of us have observed that Job's friends made up for their silence later. And they sure did. And as you read the rest of this book, you discover that the dialogue between Job and his friends was basically negative. They saw Job in the midst of his anguish. They saw the horrific picture of a reeking dump and heaps of ashes and smoldering fires and stench and buzzing flies and scampering rats and all the other ruins of civilization. Even before Job opened his mouth, his friends had already formed a clear opinion as to what his problem was. Was it not clear to all the world that a man whose body was rotting away like this must be a terrible sinner? And in the chapters that are ahead, they're going to accuse Job of that. They were totally wrong, but that's what they decided was the problem. Now, as we review these chapters that we have studied, I want to take just a moment at the end of this sermon and ask, what do we learn from watching this man go through this incredible time of anguish? There are three principles I want to leave with you. Put them in your notes. Most of all, put them in your heart. They are found in the first two chapters of Job, but they're also all located in one verse, in the 10th verse of the second chapter. So let me share with you what they are. First of all, trials teach us patience. Job turned to his wife and he said to his wife, "You speak as a foolish woman speaks." Patience is the passive side of endurance. In Job's answer to his wife, he demonstrates his patience. He doesn't scold her. He doesn't rebuke her. He does not try to put her down or respond to her in a negative way. He reasons with her and he tries to help her see God through his eyes. In the only mention of Job in the New Testament, Almighty God gives us a clue as to God's purpose for Job's suffering. In James 5:11, you read these words, "Indeed, we count them blessed who endure. You have heard of the perseverance of Job and seen the end intended by the Lord, that the Lord is very compassionate and merciful." This verse indicates that Satan's purpose was to try to get Job to be impatient and to give up. Job became impatient with himself. Later on, he becomes a little impatient with his critical friends, but he never lost faith in his God. Though he did not know what God was doing, he did not know what he could do about what God was doing, he did know that he could trust God. In essence, especially to his wife, Job mirrored the compassion and the mercy of his God. How many of you know that when you're going through tough times, one of the things you really need more than anything else is patience? When you're under pressure and you feel the weight of the pressure, if you're not careful, you're flying off in every direction and you're ending up acting in a way that you don't normally act. By the way, did you know that the only way you can learn patience is through going through trials? I didn't make that up. Over in the book of James, chapter 1, verses 2 and 3, it says it just as clearly as it can be said. Listen to this. My brethren, count it all joy when you fall into various trials, knowing that the testing of your faith produces patience. So here's some advice. Don't pray for patience, because if you do, you will get tribulation. That's how God gives patience to his people. Secondly, trials not only teach us to be patient, but they teach us perspective. In Job chapter 2 and verse 10, Job says to his wife, shall we indeed accept good from God, and shall we not accept adversity? Job's perspective on God is clearly evidenced by this statement. When it comes to trials and to life itself, perspective is everything. Perspective is how you see something from your perspective. I read a story about a man who was scheduled to sing at a youth group meeting for high school students at his church. Before he left to go to the meeting, his four-year-old little girl tugged at his sleeve and said, Daddy, where are you going? He said, well, I'm going to go sing for some kids at church, honey. She said, can I come too? Sure, he said, you can come. So the man took his daughter to the youth group meeting, and they arrived, and the little girl looked around at the high school kids, and then she tugged at her father's sleeve, and she said, Daddy, you said there are going to be kids here. Where are they? Her father looked around and pointed to the 30 or 40 high school students in the room. Just look, he said, there are kids all around you. The little girl put her hands on her hips and scowled, and she said, Daddy, those aren't kids. Those are babysitters. It's perspective, isn't it? It's how you look at something. When you're a little kid, teenagers are babysitters. That's what they are. Job had perspective on his trials, and I love this section of Job's comments. He realized that he had been the recipient of many undeserved blessings from God. My friend Erwin Lutzer, right after 9/11, wrote a little book called Where Was God? And in this book, he tries to answer some of the arguments and the questions that were leveled at God about that terrible tragedy. If you're looking for a little perspective, listen to what he said. He said, before we ask why so many people die in natural disasters, we should ask a different question. Why are so many people, ourselves included, still living? We've learned that sunshine and crops are a sign of God's mercy, yet how many people give him thanks for beautiful weather and the numerous benefits that nature regularly bestows upon this planet? And so the sun shines to warm us, and the rain falls to bless us, and the stars shine to remind us that God is not only in heaven, but also on earth to give us mercies we do not deserve. We should be grateful for the times when the earth is firm, when the tornadoes do not blow, when the floods do not come. The book of Lamentations describes the grief of Jeremiah and then says, through the Lord's mercies we are not consumed, because his compassions fail not. They are new every morning. Great is your faithfulness. Lutzer goes on to say that life is a gift, and God has the right to give it and to take it. We cannot approach this question with an attitude of entitlement, believing that we have the right to life, liberty, and happiness. We can pursue these things, but God is not obligated to give us the blessings he graciously chooses to send our way. Often, he said, the same people who ask where God was following a disaster thanklessly refuse to worship and honor him for the years of peace and calmness in their life. They disregard God in good times, and yet they think he's obligated to provide help when bad times come. They believe the God they dishonor when they are well should heal them when they are sick. The God they ignore when they are wealthy should rescue them from impending poverty, and the God they refuse to worship when the earth is still should rescue them when it begins to shake. We must admit that God owes us nothing, said Lutzer. Before we charge God with not caring, we must thank him for those times when his care was very evident to us. We are ever surrounded by undeserved blessings. Even in his silence, God blesses us. And that's what Job said to his wife. He said, honey, yeah, these are tough times, but we've had a lot of good times. And shall we not accept good and bad equally? Do we get a pass on all the difficult things? No, no. Job teaches us patience, and he teaches us perspective. The book of Job teaches us that when things are good, we can praise God. When things are tough, we can praise him, because God is good. He never changes, and he is worthy of our trust no matter what is happening. Finally, trials teach us persistence. The Bible says in all this, Job did not sin with his lips. Job proves that it is possible to worship God in difficult times, even if God chooses not to explain to us what's going on. Calvin Miller says, having answers is not essential to living. What is essential is the sense of God's presence during dark seasons of our questioning. Our need for specific answers is dissolved in the greater issue of the lordship of Christ over all the universe, those that have answers and those that don't. Anna and Horatio Spafford returned home to Chicago after the terrible tragedy in the Mid-Atlantic. And they had a second family. First a daughter, finally a son, and then one more daughter. But sorrow was no stranger to their home, as a scarlet fever epidemic claimed their young son. So in 1881, the Spaffords left America to begin a new life in Jerusalem, which was then part of the Ottoman Empire. They rented a house in the Old City section of Jerusalem, determined to live there as the early Christian church did centuries before them. Within a year of their arrival in Jerusalem, the family had become widely known for their love and their service to the needy in Jerusalem and for their firm belief in the teachings of the Bible. Today, more than a century later, the Spafford Children's Center is serving Jerusalem and the West Bank by providing health care and educational support to as many as 30,000 children annually under the leadership of descendants of the Spaffords. And I know that because I've been there and I've had lunch in their home. And I met their 93-year-old granddaughter. Anna and Horatio Spafford suffered severe things in their faith, but they allowed themselves to learn through their testing and to use their pain and their suffering to bless others and further the gospel of Christ. One writer said of them, they came to Jerusalem to do good, and they stayed to do well. And I could only hope that for any of us who might be going through difficulty and facing the uncertainties and unexplainable things of life, that we would understand that during these days we have a choice. We can get bitter or we can get better. It's all up to us. You can't change the circumstances. You don't have the power to do that, but you are in charge of your response to them. And what Job teaches us more than anything else is this, that the circumstances of life do not have to alter our commitment and our faith in Almighty God. Job stood in the midst of it all with everything that was dear to him falling apart. And the Bible says he blessed God. And so can we. And so can we.
1: You know, there should be courses offered in seminary on the theology of adversity, because adversity may be the greatest teacher God has ever given us. I'll be honest, most of the important things that I've learned about life and about godliness, I've learned during difficult times. There's an old adage that adversity is a great teacher, prosperity is a very bad teacher. And so here we have these passages that help us take our adversity and mine the truth that is in it so that we can go forward. Maybe you're going through a tough time right now and wondering what God is up to. Well, he's trusted you with some learning, and that learning is going to help you be a better person going forward. Grab hold of it with grace and expect God to do some good things. Don't forget, you can get a copy of our book for the month, Shattered, a beautiful new book is available to you for a gift of any size during this month. 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
1: Getting the job done in time and with joy. 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
2: Welcome to Farming God's Way, brought to you by Transworld Radio in conjunction with Farming God's Way. 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
3: Greetings once again. This is Farming God's Way. I'm here with Craig.
2: Thank you, Joseph. It's a real privilege to be with you again today.
3: Last time we were introduced to God's way of getting the job done, and specifically we are looking at doing things on time, at standard, and without waste.
2: Yes, Joseph, and these three principles are so important to us and can be applied to all aspects of our lives, not just agriculture. We can apply this to business, to our relationships, and even our parenting. But I need to add here that sometime after the Lord gave these three principles to Brian, the Lord added another one to his heart, and it's another a very important fourth thing that we must do, and that is with joy. Everything we do, we must do with joy.
3: This means that we should do things without murmuring, grumbling, feeling sorry for ourselves, or making excuses. When I look at Nehemiah 8, verse 10, it says, "The joy of the Lord is your strength." So if we do things on time, at standard, without waste, joy is a natural result of doing things God's way.
2: Yes, it's God's desire for us to be joyful and happy.
3: We will be explaining these four important principles in greater detail. But first, we have to be honest with ourselves and ask ourselves whether we are at this time following these God-given principles.
2: For sure, Joseph. As Africans, we have to be brave and honest with ourselves and face the truth.
3: If we are honest with ourselves, we in Africa are often let in and for whatever we do at every level. Our standards are way below those of the rest of the world. There's a great deal of wastage of the things God has given us, and we certainly grumble, make excuses, and blame everyone else, and even blame our historical background.
2: Adding to this is the fact that we tend to complain a lot. It is a problem that pervades the whole continent, I'm afraid. You can talk this over with people in Africa from all levels, from the poorest subsistence farmer to university professors, and they all laugh and smile and agree that this is our widespread common problem. The response is resigned, if not charming, but actually the truth is tragic.
3: To that we normally say, this is how it is in Africa. Sometimes we will point out that we as Africans are laid-back, relational people. We have not been caught up in the hype of the world.
2: Yes, and this is true. But if our tardiness is one of our major causes contributing to our status of being a poor continent, then we really have to examine the problem much more deeply.
3: We can say the same about our low standards and the wastage that we see around us.
2: Yes, Joseph. Surely if we love the poor in the way that Jesus did, and still does, we will want to do something about these problems. The church system also, unfortunately, seems to lack the faith and inclination, really, to do something about it.
3: So it is truly time that we run to God and implore Him, who is the all-knowing, all-wise, all-powerful creator of all things, to show us His perspective and plans. Praise God that He is so approachable through the finished work of His perfect Son.
2: Amen to that, Joseph. Now, just to recap on those four things in greater detail, it's to do things on time, at standard, without wastage, and with joy. Now, we're going to examine them in detail, and we're going to start with the on time. We have approached this with a view to help trainers how to teach people in the field or the lecture place on this principle of being on time.
3: Tell us, Craig, what does God say about time?
2: Well, God says in Revelation 21:6, it is done. I am the Alpha and the Omega, the beginning and the end. You see, God is in eternity where he sees the beginning from the end. Actually, in heaven, we will live with God forever, and it seems that our existence there will be like just one long day where the sun never sets, because there is no sun as we know it now.
3: Unfortunately, our minds cannot fully understand this yet. But I know that when we see God face to face, it will be so beautiful that we'll be very glad that nothing like night, darkness, sleep or anything can obscure or separate us from him, and we can enjoy him continually and forever.
2: What a wonderful thought. However, here on earth, God has given us chronological time. Whatever we think or say or do is done over a certain amount or a period of time. If we look at Ecclesiastes 3, verses 1 to 14, we see that God has given a time and a season for everything to happen here on earth.
3: Thank you, Craig. What then is God's way of measuring time?
2: God has given us time to use, and he has measured it for us. When we look at where God has placed the earth in our solar system, we can see that the earth revolves around the sun in a path called the orbit. It takes 365 days to travel once around the sun in this orbit. And this is how God has given us our measurement for 1 year. Then we see that the moon revolves around the earth once every 30 and a quarter days. This gives us our measurement for a month. This happens 12 times a year, which gives us the 12 months of the year.
3: This never changes. God is always on time.
2: Exactly. Then God, in his amazing wisdom and design, has made the earth rotate or spin on an axis. One revolution takes 24 hours to complete, and so this gives us the measurement for 1 day.
3: This, again, I will say, is always the same. Not 25 hours one day and 23 hours the next. He keeps things exactly on time all the time.
2: Yes, and for half of this time, the earth faces towards the sun, and for half of the time, it faces away from the sun as it rotates. This gives us our daylight hours and also the hours of darkness.
3: Unfortunately, we take this for granted, but it is really amazing when you actually think about it.
2: Yeah, and even more amazingly, God has designed the earth to rotate on an axis that is slightly slanted. This means that as the earth revolves around the sun during the year, the sun will shine on parts of the earth at different angles. In our summer, in the southern hemisphere, the sun will be more directly overhead than it is in winter. This also means that in winter, we will have less sunlight hours than in summer. And so God, through this, has given us our different seasons.
3: So for us in Zimbabwe, we are in the southern hemisphere. The sun is most directly overhead on the 22nd of December, which in effect also gives us our longest day of the year. When the sun rises the earliest in the morning and sets the latest in the evening, this day is called midsummer.
2: That's right, Joseph. And conversely, on the 21st of June, the sun is the least directly overhead, which then gives us our shortest day of the year, when the sun rises the latest in the morning and sets the earliest in the evening. This day we call midwinter. And from that day of the 21st of June, each day then now gets slowly longer until we get to the 22nd of December. And then the days start to get shorter again. And so the seasons continue in this way, year after year.
3: Yes, this really points to the glory of God, doesn't it? His creation is truly magnificent. As God said in Genesis 1 verse 9, it was good. God is always on time. He is never late.
2: Exactly. God is always on time, and we can trust him with all of our hearts. You see, the date for the longest day is the 22nd of December, and it's always the same every year. It isn't on the 26th some years and on the 18th in another year.
3: Yeah.
2: No, Every year we can plan around the reliability and the timeliness of God.
3: So although the temperature and rainfall patterns may vary somewhat, there are certain general principles that we must hold to as we wait upon God. He wants us to trust Him with all our hearts, and it is important that we are faithful with what He has given us and shown us.
2: Yes, if we look at the weather patterns recorded from the previous season, we can see when it is the greatest likelihood of rainfall. This is where it is important to remember, as a farmer, that the 22nd of December, the longest day of the year. Therefore, this day is very important to growing crops, for the following reasons.
3: It is the time of the longest and most intense sunlight, and we all know that plants need sunlight to grow. Secondly, it needs warmth to grow. Even if we water plants in midwinter, they grow very slowly and not nearly as vigorously as in summer.
2: Yeah, also, Joseph, during this midsummer time of maximum heat energy hitting our atmosphere, it is also the time of the greatest evaporation of water from the surface of all our water sources. This evaporation is what results in the formation of the clouds and of the rain. Mm-hmm. For us in Southern Africa, it signifies what we call the rainy season, which begins about November and generally continues until March or April. In some years, we might be a bit early and it'll rain in October, and it may continue well into May. But the greatest likelihood of daily rainfall occurs in midsummer.
3: So God times everything perfectly for us to grow any crops to their maximum potential.
2: Yes, but we must be ready and prepared to take advantage of and faithfully use the opportunities that God gives us. You see, God is never late, so we can trust Him and plan carefully and accurately. Let us follow His example.
3: Can you give us an example of how important it is to be on time?
2: For sure, Joseph. If we look at maize, for example, we want to be faithful and take advantage of the best weather conditions that God has given us for the crop as it is growing. This means that about the time of our longest day, we've told you that it was the 22nd of December, this is our longest day, the maize should be at least knee high. This is the ideal size for the plants to take advantage of the best growing conditions, just before the period in the plant's life cycle where the most vigorous growth and expansion of the crop occurs.
3: To get the crop to this size by the 22nd of December, when then should we plant?
2: Joseph, we must therefore try to be ready to plant on or about the 25th of November. An amazing statistic, research has shown that for every day that we plant late after the 25th of November, we lose 120 kilograms per hectare per day of grain of our potential yield. Yeah. This is an enormous loss of crop yield and food for Africa. A prominent agricultural scientist said that if we could just get our national mean planting date for our small-scale farmers just 2 weeks earlier, we would double the national crop yield without making any other adjustments at all.
3: So we can see very clearly the devastating effects of poor time management. We have come to the end of the program, Craig, but we obviously need to spend more time on this godly principle of time management.
2: This has been Farming God's Way. If you'd like more information, please feel free to write and we'll be sure to assist you in any way. Our contact details are Farming God's Way, P.O. 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Box H-74, Hatfield, Harare, Zimbabwe. I'll say that again. Farming God's Way at Trans World Radio, Box H74, Hatfield, Harare, Zimbabwe. Trans World Radio also has an email address if you'd like to contact us that way. 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God bless you and have a great day.
1: Gail Dupanar still joined by her very special guest, Brenda Bosch, and today is all about praise and thanksgiving coming up in Reach Out.

0: Good day, my name is Gail Dipenaar, and thank you so much for allowing us to join with you. This is Reach Out. The reason why I say us is because I have with us Dr. Brenda Bosch, and she's been chatting with us. She's a friend of ours. She comes often, and she's going to be talking to us from her book, Practical Discipleship, Learning to Fly by Learning to Follow. And yesterday she was speaking about quiet time. She spoke about, first, you need to give your life to the Lord Jesus Christ, and secondly, the effective quiet time. But before we get to that, let's welcome her. Thank you so much, Brenda, for being with us.
1: Thank you, Pastor Gail. It's such a privilege.
0: Thank you. Just tell us once again some of your qualifications.
1: Well, I earned a PhD and a DDiv for the research and the experience and writings that I have on how to care for missionaries on and off the field. And also before that, I have M in sociology, a master's.
0: Brenda, you were chatting to us about effective quiet time, about recognizing God's voice by having a quiet time. You're going to just continue with that today.
1: Yes, that will be a pleasure. God created us with the supreme purpose of enjoying a relationship with us as men, and that is such a privilege. And then there's a man called Tommy Tenney. He wrote the book, The God Chases. And he says, the word of the Lord to us is to stop seeking his benefits and seek him. We are not to be seeking his hands any longer, but seek his face. In other words, not just to look for the gifts that he wants to give us. Many of us follow Christ because of what I can get, but God wants us to follow him and build a relationship for him, for himself. To see his face, to hear his voice, and to speak with him what is in our hearts.
0: And how important is the Bible reading?
1: A Bible reading is very, very important. There's actually three aspects to the quiet time. Firstly, prayer and praise. Praise and prayer, I should rather say. And this is the time when I speak to God and God speaks to me. It has to be a mutual relationship and mutual conversation. It's not just filling every minute with something to say to God and then running on. So that's the first aspect. Then the second is the one that you wanted to ask about, and that is our Bible reading. And this is where we allow the Word of God to speak to us. And it's not just the reading, but trying to study it and trying to read through the whole Bible, and then also to memorize and to meditate, to roll it over and over in our minds, whatever God has been speaking to us, until it becomes part of me. And then the third one is waiting on God. This is where I quieten my spirit and I listen to what the Holy Spirit wants to say to me or reveal to me.
0: Brenda, in your book, you also speak here about types of prayer, and that's what we would like to know, because there's different types of prayer in the Word of God. So can you break that down for us a little bit?
1: Yes, if we look at 1 Timothy 2, verse 1 to 2, Paul actually mentions all four types of prayer. He says, I urge then, in other words, I admonish you or I beg you, first of all, that requests, that's the first type, praise, the second type, intercession, the third type, and thanksgiving, the fourth type, be made for all people, for kings and all those in authority, that we may live peaceful and quiet lives in all godliness and holiness. So with these verses, we can actually mention the four types of prayer and quickly just explain each. The first one are requests. And this is where I pray for my own requests. Lord, help me today in my work. Protect me as I travel. Help my children. Please provide for us the finances that we need, etc. And then secondly, the prayers. This is when we communicate with God, where I intimately and personally share with God my innermost being, even things that I don't share with anybody else, not even with the closest of friends or with my spouse, and where I can just bare my heart. And this is the time when God gets to know me Not that he doesn't know me, but he wants me to express those things within relationship. And then the third part is the intercession. Intercession means to put myself between God and another person, and I stand before God and I ask on their behalf. So it's not asking for myself, it is asking for the needs of others. And then fourthly, thanksgiving. And this is where I show and express gratitude to God, thanking him for the things that he has already done for me.
0: Brenda, now, as we look at this list, it's not important what is done first, or is it legalistic that you have to do it exactly in this order?
1: No, I don't think it's legalistic or any law of order. I think as things come up in our hearts, you know, because we are in a relationship. If I speak to my husband or my son, I don't have an order in which I give things. It has to come naturally from my heart. And I don't actually repeat things that I said yesterday. I hear some people pray for food at the table. And if I meet them 4 years later, they still have exactly the same rhyme that they say to God, as if God is not alive and is as if he is not real. He wants us to be original and speak from the heart. If we are truly grateful, you know, the last portion is thanksgiving. If I'm truly grateful, it will just pop out of my mouth.
0: Brenda, further in your book, you break these things down, like now, for instance, prayer and praise, or praise and prayer, as you want to say it, you break it down. Can you share with us a little bit in your book how you've broken it down?
1: Yes, there are different things about prayer. And the first thing that I want to mention is the protocol of praise and thanksgiving. You know, when we go and visit our president of our country, there is a protocol that I will be taught by his staff what things I should do, what things I should never do, and what I'm supposed to discuss. You know, they will teach me how to do it. And when I look at Psalm 95, verse 2, I see that protocol. And it says, let us come before him with thanksgiving and extol him with music and song. And then in Psalm 100, verse 4, it says, enter his gates with thanksgiving and his courts with praise. Give thanks to him and praise his name. So many of us come before God with tears and with moaning and groaning and with our requests, but we never thought to actually follow the protocol to enter his courts with praise and with thanksgiving.
0: Brenda, I just want to confirm that, because if you look at the prayers of Nehemiah, if you look at the prayers of Mary, if you look at the prayer of Moses, if you look at a lot of the prayers in the Bible, it always starts with thanksgiving. Brenda, can you believe that our time is just about up? We've just had such a good time together here, even with this praise and thanksgiving. So, Brenda, we'll have to chat again tomorrow. I know you'll be in again tomorrow, and then you will continue on with asking the Holy Spirit. So thank you so much for coming in and just giving us some practical teaching. And of course, this comes from your book, Learning to Fly. So thank you so much, Brenda.
1: Thank you very, very much.
0: Well, our time is just about up, and I just can't believe how the time flies with Brenda, but she has such a lot to say from her book, and it's really practical things that we need. You know, sometimes people can speak to us, but they don't give us the tools of how to do it, and this is what she does. Well, until we meet again, remember, I always tell you, Jesus loves you. Goodbye, and God bless.
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3: Welcome to Expectant Faith Devotionals, a daily application of faith in the Lord Jesus Christ. The plea for and purpose of God moving. The Lord hath made bare his holy arm in the eyes of all the nations, and all the ends of the earth shall see the salvation of our God. Isaiah chapter 52, verse 10. In a time of great spiritual decline and lack of knowledge among the nations concerning who God is, The Lord often moves in unexplainable, miraculous ways, ways that declare not only His power and authority, but His mercy and His grace. Perhaps the greatest of all foolish failures, which leads men certainly to the abandoning of the ways and will of God, is negligence. In the book of Hebrews, the Lord admonishes the believers by saying, "Therefore, we ought to give the more earnest heed to the things which we have heard, lest at any time we should let them slip." It is not enough to respond casually to this admonition. We must realize that the writer is truly speaking of the neglect of God. How shall we escape, that is, the certain consequence, reward, and recompense of neglecting the things of God, if we neglect so great salvation? When there is the negligence of God and the things of God, there will be the inevitable slipping on the path and a quiet but certain departure from fellowship with God and the ever-present real and experiential knowledge of Him. That departure is directly related to the matter of salvation, being saved from one's enemies, the world, the flesh, and the devil. Christ came into this world to save the souls of men, not only in view of their eternal communion with Him, but also on this earth as it is in heaven, showing forth His saving strength on the battlefield of faith. How do we know this? And what is the response that we need to have to the overtures of God for us to respond to His call? First of all, to those who would truly seek Him, the Lord instructs us to listen and hear clearly what He is saying. In Isaiah 51, He instructs us to look unto Abraham your father and unto Sarah that bare you. Why? It is for the following reason, for I called him alone and blessed him and increased him. Why is this so very important? It is because God, and God alone, is the beginning and ending of every true and lasting work. He must intervene in the calling of a person or nation to himself. He alone truly blesses that person or nation with a true knowledge of himself and his ways. And lastly, he alone increases or makes a person or nation fruitful. All begins and ends in him. What are we called to do when we discover this? We are called to pray. In Isaiah 51, verse 9, we read, "Awake, awake, put on strength, O arm of the Lord. Awake as in the ancient days, in the generations of old." Here is the cry of the seeking heart, addressing the everlasting God, that He would begin to move and work in a manifest manner, one that requires His strength and His authority. The context of this verse and prayer is centered upon the manifestation of the righteousness of God and His salvation. The great appeal is for God to move in such a way that there shall be the fulfillment of His will and purpose, the revelation of His great name, and the restoration of His people. When the Almighty works, there is the fulfillment of the following promise: "Therefore, the redeemed of the Lord shall return and come with singing unto Zion, and everlasting joy shall be upon their heads." This moving of the Lord in power and blessing is contrasted with the effects of sin, the result of which is desolation and destruction. The call of God in Christ is for the people of God, even all men, to awaken, to put on strength, even their beautiful garments. Dear Father, awaken us to Thyself. In Jesus' name, amen. Thanks for listening to this broadcast. If you would like to read the text, listen to other devotionals, or comment on the message, please contact us at expectantfaith.com or at WhatsApp, +27 72 641 4475. 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
4: The day was cold and rainy. Feeling a bit sad, I remembered how cozy the house felt with bread baking in the oven. So I found an old recipe I used when the children were small because it makes 6 loaves. Measuring out yeast, milk, and oil, I thought about a neighbor who recently had a stroke. He can't work anymore, so he and his wife are having to get used to a different lifestyle. Maybe they would enjoy a hot, sweet-smelling loaf on this bleak, cold day. A lady up the street has been having trouble with her legs and isn't able to stand at the stove and cook like she used to. So, mentally, I put her name on another loaf. The house began to smell good as the dough was rising in its big brown bowl near the stove. I kneaded the soft, elastic mixture, and then I set it in pans. While the loaves were baking, a dear friend knocked at my door. As we chatted, I found that she had friends coming to visit and wondered what she could serve them with her usual pot of tea. "How about warm bread right out of the oven?" I suggested. Giving away the loaves brightened my day as I was greeted with warm smiles of gratitude. I remembered that in God's Word, the Bible, Jesus said, "Whatever we do for someone in need, it's like we're doing it for Him."

0: Welcome to Women of Hope. I'm Carol, and Tammy's here too.
1: I am, and I can almost smell that lovely, fresh, hot bread. Can you? Thanks, Catherine, for sharing with us.
0: We've invited a few different women today to tell us about what they love to do to help other people.
1: We all have different jobs, don't we? Some of us plant gardens and tend them to supply food for the family. Others buy the food and cook the meals. Some of us have paid jobs, but it seems that women everywhere provide for the family's needs and look after the children.
0: They love to do to help other people.
1: We all have different jobs, don't we? Some of us plant gardens and tend them to supply food for the family. Others buy the food and cook the meals. Some of us have paid jobs, but it seems that women everywhere provide for the family's needs and look after the children.
0: In some countries, the village women often carry loads almost as heavy as themselves on their backs. They weave bags and use them to carry huge loads of wood or root vegetables, and even young children. Many of us have the very important job of keeping the family home running smoothly. For some of us, this work began when we were just young children. But quite often, we women do not feel important or appreciated, despite all that we do to help the family. Do you feel that your work is not valuable?
1: We all have different gifts, too. Things that we're good at, and things we love doing. And did you notice what Catherine said? As she gave away her loaves of bread, it made her own day brighter. I wonder what you're good at that might help someone else.
0: Let's hear from Tita, who had an opportunity to give something very different from Catherine.
2: One day, I was at the hospital waiting for my turn to see the doctor when I realized that a lady that was near me was having a very difficult time. The nurse had asked her a question in English, but this poor lady was trying to answer half in Spanish and half in English, and they were both getting very frustrated, so it was pretty obvious that she needed some help. So, because I speak different languages, I began chatting to her in Spanish, and it was surprising how many things we had in common. We both were pregnant with our first child, we both spoke Spanish, but we're living in a country where most people spoke English. And we were in this country because of our husband's jobs, so we didn't have our families there with us. So I offered to go then with her to all the other doctor's appointments, and as time went by, we became really good friends, and I even attended the birth of her first baby. I was really glad to be able to help her because having your first child is quite scary. You don't really know what to expect. And can you imagine how much more scary that would have been if you could not communicate or understand what's going on around you? I was very pleased to be able to help this new friend.
0: Can you imagine how relieved that woman was? And happy to have someone to help her understand what was happening that day. And then later on, when she had her first baby in a new country.

I believe that gardening is a gift from God to me. I find it very rewarding, and I feel humble as I stay connected to the earth, touching the ground and getting my hands dirty. I learn a lot about life that way too, like how to nurture, that too much of any one thing is not good, and that every living thing needs water, air, sunshine and food, that pruning is necessary for growth, and that it's always worth being persistent and never giving up. Best of all, I love growing things that end up being gifts for my friends, whether it's fruit, vegetables, dried herbs and spices, a potted plant, or even just flowers

0: Here on Women of Hope today, we're sharing some thoughts on using our gifts to help others. Sandy uses another different gift to brighten up other people's lives.
1: Gardening is one of my passions,

0: or photograph them to remember how beautiful they were. I love to give my friends cuttings and bulbs to put in their own garden and share the joy. My garden produce sometimes becomes a gift served on a plate. It's very exciting to see things start as a tiny seed, grow up and get harvested. Then they change as they're blended with other food and served up as a warm meal or a delicious dessert. Some of my favourites are quince and almond cake, baked artichokes stuffed with breadcrumbs, garlic, cheese and lemon juice, or ripe tomatoes and crisp lettuce in a fresh garden salad, or broad beans in an olive oil, bay leaf and rosemary sauce. Yum, yum. Mm,
1: wouldn't you love to receive a gift from Sandy's garden?
2: Oh my, it all sounds so good. If you have a garden, you might decide that you too can give something attractive, like a card made from pressed flowers or a delicious meal that you've cooked with all the ingredients that you've grown yourself. Thank you, Sandy.
1: And Esther loves to cook too, and to share her gift of home-cooked food with many different people. This is what she said. I take food to new neighbors when my friends return from a trip out of town, when someone is sick, or when there is a death in a family. And sometimes, during festivals and other times, I give food to all my neighbors and friends, to helpers, maids, the watchman, sweepers in my neighborhood, and street children begging at the traffic lights.

0: You're listening to Women of Hope, and today we're sharing some ideas on how we can use our gifts to help other people. You know, everyone has gifts, things that we're good at. You may not think that what you do is valuable, but it is. We all need to know that our work and our abilities are valued by other people, and we ourselves need to value them too. Now let's hear from Kim. She's a teacher who had a rather different opportunity to share her gift.
1: One night, on my way home from work, I went to visit my neighbor. She was glad to see me, but she was obviously very stressed. She was trying to make dinner while her daughter was sitting at the table crying over her homework. Her older son was sick, and he just wanted her attention. The younger son was playing loudly on the floor, happily banging and crashing his blocks. It was just one of those crazy afternoons at her house. This neighbor was a close friend of mine, and we often spent a lot of time together. So, I asked if I could take her unhappy daughter and her noisy son home with me until dinner time, just to help her out. She very happily agreed. I spent the time doing homework with her daughter while her son happily drew pictures at my table. You know, I have no children of my own yet, so I really enjoyed every moment with these kids. We even shared a snack and read a story before dinner. It was a fun afternoon. I gave my friend a precious gift of my time as I was willing to help her out. She was so thankful, and I had fun.
0: I can just imagine how much that mother enjoyed the gift that Kim was able to give her. Some peace and quiet as she prepared dinner.
2: You know, now that my children are grown up, I sometimes miss the noise and would love to have them all small again. But as we get older, we can look around us and see if there are younger mothers who would be glad for us to give them some moments of peace by taking care of their children for a while. We've talked a lot about how we women can give gifts to those around us, our time, our help, even food that we can share. It reminds me of something that I read in God's Word, the Bible, recently, about a group of women who also had different gifts to share. Jesus had been traveling around the country healing and teaching. His followers went with him, and Jesus had just forgiven a woman who was sorry for the things that she had done wrong. This is what God's Word says. Not long after this, Jesus began a tour of nearby cities and villages. Everywhere he went, he taught the good news about the kingdom of God. He took his 12 special followers with him. But there were some women with him also. Some of them were women that he had cured from various diseases. Some of them had been tortured by evil spirits, and Jesus had made the spirits to go away. Among them were Mary Magdalene. He had thrown out 7 demons from her. Another one was Joanna, the wife of Cusa, King Herod's business manager. One was called Susanna, and there were many others. They were using their own money and skills to feed and help Jesus and his followers.
0: I noticed that some of the women who traveled with Jesus had suffered from diseases and evil spirits. Do you know what that would be like? Some could have had years of having fits, frothing at the mouth, falling down and hurting themselves, and people would have been frightened of them. The evil spirits could have made them say and do really bad things. But how had their lives been changed? Yes, Jesus had healed them and set them free, physically and spiritually. So these women wanted to do something to thank Jesus for healing them. They wanted to show their gratitude. So they shared their gifts, their money, their time, their food. They joined Jesus and the 12 men whom he was training and traveled with them from one town or village to another. Let's imagine what that would be like.
2: It would not have been easy. They would often have been hot and dirty, and they wouldn't know where they were going to sleep that night. They may have had a quick wash if they came across a stream or a well, but no public toilets on the way. They would have to keep their eyes open for food that they could buy.
0: And work out how to cook it when they were far from their own nice, clean kitchens. And they probably needed to mend and wash clothes as they went. I guess they fetched water and cooked on little fires they made by the roadside.
2: It sounds to me like camping for weeks on end. Not very comfortable and not very glamorous.
0: No, not at all. But when you think about it, these women would have been wonderful helpers for Jesus and his 12 disciples. They were clever at running their households and helping their families, and they used these gifts to help Jesus and his disciples as well. It would have been so much harder for these men if they didn't have the women's help, wouldn't it? I think Jesus would have been very grateful to them.
2: And remember who was paying for the food and all the things that they needed?
0: The Bible tells us they paid for things with their own money. So it sounds as though some of them were not poor women and not used to a rough life.
2: So why do you think they did it?
0: Well, we said they wanted to show how thankful they were. They probably wanted to look after Jesus and his followers because they loved God and wanted to serve him.
2: I agree. That's a good lesson for us as well. We can serve God by serving others. And it can be our way of showing God how thankful we are. Thankful that he has blessed us, forgiven us, and set us free in our spirits to worship him.
0: I think they may also have just been glad for a reason to stay near Jesus, to hear his teaching and feel his love and his presence. In those days, women were not really allowed to learn from religious teachers, but Jesus invited women and children to learn from him, just as much as he invited the men.
2: Wouldn't you love to have had a chance to be part of that circle of travelers? Listening to Jesus as he taught the people and helping in whatever way you could?
0: I would. And you know, these women became important members of the early Christian community. They shared what they had learned with others as well, because they had seen and heard Jesus' teaching firsthand.

0: Here on Women of Hope, we've been talking about some women who followed Jesus and helped him as he taught the people. We're told the names of some of these women, and I think that's important. It shows that they were valued members of the group. There was Mary Magdalene, Susanna, and Joanna.
1: The Bible tells us that she was the wife of Cusa, who was the manager of King Herod's household. How amazing! Herod and his family were well known for their cruelty. So Cusa was a very important man with great responsibility. Cusa's wife, Joanna, may have been ill for some time. Perhaps when she heard about Jesus, she searched for him and he healed her. She must have been so happy, and now she was well enough to walk long distances on rough roads, following and helping Jesus wherever he went.
0: She was a brave woman. I imagine Herod would not have been very happy if he'd found out that the wife of his important servant was following Jesus and helping him.
1: Oh, that's for sure. But Joanna was so grateful that she was willing to risk Herod finding out. She left her safe, comfortable life in the palace and walked the stony roads with Jesus and his followers.
0: And Mary Magdalene, she had a special role later on. She was the first person to see Jesus when he came alive again after he was killed. Jesus gave her the first job of telling his followers the good news that he was alive. That was an honor, and he gave it to a woman who had already served him faithfully.
1: My friend, perhaps sometimes you feel hurt, unloved, and just not appreciated. Jesus loves every person, man, woman, and child. Women were able to serve him, and we still can. Women were able to learn from him, and we still can. He made you just as you are, and he cares deeply about you. He really values what you do for him and for others. Turn to him when you are lonely and hurt and tell him all about it.
0: And we can serve God for the same reason as these women, because we're grateful. We can all share our gifts in some way, and we can do it out of love for God, even if others do not always appreciate what we do.

0: It's been good to share some ideas together today about how we can share our gifts with others and serve God at the same time. We hope you feel encouraged to do this. Maybe you could contact us. Tell us how you were able to share your gift with someone.
1: And we pray that as you share your gifts and your abilities, that it will bring you great pleasure too, just as it did for Catherine when she gave away her bread. Giving to others made her own day brighter.
0: Goodbye, and God bless you. We'll look forward to being with you again soon.

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1: Stuart Briscoe starts us off now at 12 o'clock to teach and telling the truth. And his message, let me tell you the good news. Wow, I love that. And the world is in need of the good news of Jesus Christ. And so we're going to open up to Romans chapter 1. And I pray your heart will be encouraged by the good news you're about to hear in telling the truth.
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3: I have some good news from God. I have some good news from God about God. You should prick your ears up when you hear that. Just to think that God wants to communicate to you information concerning himself, which is good news at core. Just the very idea of God having something to say to human beings, and as having the ability to assimilate what he has to say, should set our pulses going at a higher rate. This is going to be great. That is Paul's feeling about this gospel.
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3: There are three main types of preaching, I would suggest to you, all of which I do at different times. One way of doing it is what we call narrative preaching. That is basically to tell the story. The Bible is 75% narratives. It is 75% stories. So it is the easiest thing in the world to do narrative preaching in the sense of telling the story of Scripture. What's not easy is drawing the lesson out of it and making application. But narrative preaching is very popular, increasingly popular, because it is the easiest kind of preaching to listen to. Everybody loves a story. Narrative preaching, that's one way of doing it. Topical preaching is another way of doing it. What that means is that you choose a topic that you believe is relevant, but you address it then on the basis of what God's word says about that particular topic. Topical preaching. That is relatively easy kind of preaching to listen to as well, particularly if it's a topic you're interested in. And very, very often, and particularly in the contemporary church, this has become perhaps a predominant style of preaching, where the idea has been find out what the people are interested in and talk about those things. Scratch where they're itching, in other words. That is a perfectly legitimate way of doing it, as long as it's an exposition of Scripture. The third style of preaching is systematic exposition of Scripture. And that is the hardest one to listen to, and that's what we're going to do in this series in Romans. So you've been warned. That's enough by way of introduction. Paul writes his letter to the people in Rome who are followers of Jesus. He has never been to Rome. He has not planted this church in Rome, unlike the other churches that he writes his letters to. We don't know how much he knew about the church, or more accurately, the many house churches that had sprung up in Rome. But we do know that he is very anxious to go there. If you look towards the end of this Roman epistle, Paul explains the situation. The situation is that he has concluded his ministry in the Eastern Mediterranean. He has planted churches in many of the major centers. They are thriving, and he says, I basically have finished what I like to do, which is simply to preach where others haven't preached and not to build on somebody else's foundation. In other words, he is the quintessential church planter. He is the quintessential pioneer missionary. Now, he says, I want to turn my attention to Western Mediterranean regions, particularly Spain. In order to do that, he says, I want to establish a base of operation, not in Jerusalem and not in Antioch, not even in Corinth. I want to establish a base of operation in Rome. And so I want to introduce myself to you. I want to explain to you what I've been doing. I want to explain to you what my message is and what my plans are. Benefit of this, of course, as far as you and I are concerned, is that in this letter that he writes to the Romans, introducing himself, he also is at great pains to introduce his ministry and his message. And so we have a particular treasure in this epistle to the Romans, because it is without doubt Paul's finest statement of the Christian gospel. And I firmly believe every Christian needs a working knowledge of Paul's letter to the Romans. Every Christian needs a working knowledge of Paul's letter to the Romans. All right, Romans chapter 1. Three sections here, verses 1 through 7, Paul introduces himself. Verses 8 through 13, Paul outlines his plans. Verses 14 through 17, Paul reveals his motivation. Notice how he introduces himself. In the traditional way, people wrote letters in those days. He does that, but he invests the traditional way of doing it with spiritual content. Paul, a servant of Christ Jesus, called to be an apostle and set apart for the gospel of God, the gospel he promised beforehand through his prophets in the Holy Scriptures regarding his son, who as to his human nature was a descendant of David, and who through the Spirit of holiness was declared with power to be the Son of God by his resurrection from the dead. Jesus Christ, our Lord. Through him and for his name's sake, we, that is, he's speaking of himself, we receive grace and apostleship to call people from among the Gentiles to the obedience that comes from faith. And you also are among those who are called to belong to Jesus Christ, to all in Rome who are loved by God and called to be saints, grace and peace to you from God our Father and from the Lord Jesus Christ. Now, I promise you that there is a lot of content in that formal greeting, that formal introduction to the letter. Let me just pick out a few things for you. You can think about them at your leisure. Notice Paul's self-description. He calls himself a servant of Christ Jesus. The word is stronger than servant. It is doulos, which means literally a slave. He regards it as a singular honor to be the slave of Jesus. He also recognizes that because he is a slave of Jesus, he has abandoned his rights and simply says, now I belong to Jesus. Sometimes we derive a great sense of worth by being asked to work with a certain person, or being invited to be associated with somebody, or a particular task, or a particular business. Sometimes we talk to our friends about our children and we tell them how well they're doing because they are working for so-and-so. There's a sense of honor about it. Paul is honored to be a slave of Christ Jesus, even though it means abandoning his rights and simply saying, I am not my own, I have been bought with a price. Doulos. Not only that, he calls himself an apostle. That means he has been uniquely called to a specific task, and that specific task is to be sent on a mission. The particular mission, in his case, is to take the gospel to the Gentiles who as yet are living in abject ignorance of this gospel. The third thing he says about himself is, I was set apart for the gospel of God. The gospel of God, of course, gospel means good news. When it says the gospel of God, it can mean either the gospel that comes from God or the gospel that is about God. Quite often, Paul will use an expression like this with both things in mind. And what we can say with certainty is this: the gospel of which Paul has been commissioned to take to the people who've never heard it comes from God. He didn't make it up himself. And it is all about God. It is not about his theories. It is what God has to say about himself. The word gospel, from the Greek word euangelion, means literally good news. I have some good news from God. I have some good news from God about God. You should pick your ears up when you hear that. Just to think that God wants to communicate to you information concerning himself, which is good news at core. Just the very idea of God having something to say to human beings, and us having the ability to assimilate what he has to say, should set our pulses going at a higher rate. This is going to be great. That is Paul's feeling about this gospel. Now put all that together. He is a servant of Christ Jesus, honored to belong to him. He is an apostle who knows what he's called to do and has been sent on a mission of profound significance, and he recognizes that he has been set apart to communicate what God has to say about himself, and it's good, good news. Now he goes into more detail about this gospel of God. He says, first of all, this gospel was promised beforehand through the prophets in the Holy Scriptures. What he's saying here is this: this gospel that I am going to preach is an extension of, a continuation of, all that God revealed to his people, the children of Israel, through the Holy Scriptures. He's referring, of course, to the Old Testament. He is rooting this gospel of God in what God has already revealed of himself, both in what he said to the children of Israel and what he did with the children of Israel. That is where the bedrock of the gospel lies. That is the pre-gospel. That is the introduction to the gospel. Paul is adamant about this, and there's a very good reason for it. You see, there was an awful lot of conflict in the early church between people who were ethnic Jews and those who were Gentiles who were coming to faith. And this probably was a particular issue in the churches in Rome, because there's no doubt about it, the churches in Rome came into being initially through Jews who went back to the synagogues, having grasped the gospel of God, and shared it with their friends there, which caused all kinds of turmoil among the Jewish people in Rome, who numbered at that time probably up to 50,000 people. And the turmoil was so bad over somebody called Crestus, they got the name wrong, that Claudius, the emperor, expelled the Jews from Rome. The people who had subsequently come to know the gospel were Gentiles. And then eventually the Jews were allowed to dribble back into Rome. They go back to their synagogues, and what do they find? They find that the Gentiles who were God-fearers, that was, were interested in Judaism, have embraced the gospel. They have started up things that the Jewish people are not prepared to go into. People from Jerusalem, the old timers in Jerusalem, the old true blue Jewish believers, they don't like what's happening in the Gentile churches either. There's the possibility of a huge rift between the Gentile believers and the Jewish believers. And Paul is busy building bridges here. And he's saying, hey, I am the apostle to the Gentiles, but the gospel that I'm taking was revealed in the Old Testament. It was spoken about by the prophets. It's all about the promises that God made to his people, the children of Israel. There's no big argument here. We can come together on this. That's what he means by saying the gospel he promised beforehand through his prophets in the Holy Scriptures. Second thing he says about this gospel is it is regarding his son. It's all about God and what God has to say about his son. Son was a term that was used in the Old Testament, which is our reference point. Paul's already told us that, to understanding the gospel. Son was often used to describe people who are called God's son or the son of God, either to a king who'd been placed on the throne of David or to the promised Messiah. And so when Paul talks about Jesus being God's son, he certainly is thinking about him being king. He's certainly thinking about him being Messiah. But we also know that when Jesus in his teaching and in his praying revealed something about the relationship he had with the Father, remember, Father was the term he loved to use, speaking to the Father, then he was demonstrating that the idea of Jesus being the Son of God was a whole lot more than him being a king and a whole lot more than him even being Messiah. It had to do with the intimacy, the unique intimacy that Jesus enjoyed with the Father. And we can only adequately understand what Jesus understood by being the Son of God, by studying what he himself said about it. And that is what Paul is going to talk about in his gospel. What Jesus understood himself about his relationship with the Father, which was utterly unique. Two things that Paul then highlights. He says, regarding his son, this is in verse 3, who as to his human nature as a descendant of David, that qualified him in a physical sense to be a rightful occupant of the throne of David. That was the physical side of it, but also Jesus the Son, who through the Spirit of holiness was designated to be Son of God with power by his resurrection from the dead. This is a tricky statement that he makes here. The word probably is better translated designated Son of God with power than declared. The word, the Greek word is the word from which we get horizon. And it really had the idea of marking out a boundary. When we talk about horizon, we're talking about as far as we can see. There is a limit, marking out a boundary, marking out a limit. Jesus is marked out through the resurrection in a unique way. And what is he marked out? When he is raised from the dead, Jesus is designated by the Father to be the Son of God with power. This doesn't mean he wasn't the Son of God before. It doesn't mean he didn't have an intimate relationship. It didn't mean that he was not pre-existent with the Father before time was. What it means is that this eternal Son of God, when he is raised from the dead, is now designated to be the Lord in power. And this power is going to be the power of the gospel to transform lives. And it is envisioned for us in the resurrection from the dead. He has talked about him being the seed of David from a physical point of view. Now he's talking about a spiritual dimension. This is the Holy Spirit at work. The Holy Spirit is going to take to men and women the message that Jesus, through his resurrection, is designated Son of God with power. Power to change, power to transform. Paul, a little later on, will say, I'm not ashamed of the gospel of Christ because it is the power of God unto salvation. Power. Jesus has spiritual power. This gospel of Jesus has spiritual power to transform.
2: You've been listening to Stuart Briscoe, part of the teaching team that makes up Telling the Truth. Today, he's been talking about the good news. Stuart joins us now to answer a few questions about God's power in the gospel message. Stuart, you said today that Jesus had the spiritual power to transform. Well, how does he transform people?
3: The quick answer to the question about Jesus' spiritual power to transform is that he does this through the indwelling Holy Spirit. Remember that when we receive Christ, we receive the living Christ in the person of the Holy Spirit, and he comes to live within our spirit or within our heart. And he brings with him the transforming power of his love and his grace. Okay, now that is the underlying principle. It's rather like electricity. When you've got electricity coming into a house, there in that cable, you have enormous potential, enormous power. However, it is necessary, if you want a particular appliance to work, to switch on that thing, to, as it were, lodge into the power available. And that takes place when we do acts of obedience, when we take steps of faith. And it is as we live in obedience and take steps of faith that the Holy Spirit is released within us and he transforms us.
2: Stuart, tell us how God has equipped you to answer a calling.
3: Well, there is a golden rule as far as spiritual life and spiritual calling, spiritual ministry are concerned. And this is the golden rule. God never calls without equipping. You will remember the story of the children of Israel when they were in Egypt and they were slaves and they were desperately abused by their taskmasters. And one of the great complaints that those slaves had in Egypt was that they were told to make bricks, but they were not given the straw that was necessary to make the bricks. Hence the expression, making bricks without straw. If God called us not to make bricks, but if he called us to do things, but did not give us the grace, did not give us the power, did not give us the divine ability to do those things, he would be, well, first of all, he'd be like an Egyptian taskmaster, and secondly, he'd be making fools of us. And so we have to believe one thing, and it is this. If God has called me, he has equipped me, and now it's up to me to live in trust and obedience.
2: Thanks, Stuart. Thanks for listening to today's teaching. Come back next time for more biblical truth here on Telling the Truth.

In today's Focus on the Family program, beginning now at 12:30, we'll have Dr. Owen Lutzer to talk to us on how to break free from the pain of the past. Now, truthfully, regret can be a crushing burden that keeps you tethered to your past, right? And Dr. Owen Lutzer will share how to confront your past, to discard the weight of guilt, and to move forward in God's grace and forgiveness. And this, of course, will be a conversation offering healing and hope through Jesus Christ. But first, before we get to that message, I do have a lovely song by Shane and Shane. I hope you'll sing along to this one called Psalm 42.

0: There is an outward, visible change when we have Jesus in our hearts. We get a glow, a shine. 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You can be a part of what the Holy Spirit is doing. 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
2: The time to turn around is right now. Today, decide to turn around if you're on the wrong path. God is able to restore the years that the locusts have eaten. You'd be surprised as to what God can do with the rest of your life, no matter the mess that you've been in your previous years that you've lived.
3: That's Dr. Erwin Lutzer, and he was our guest last time on Focus on the Family with Jim Daly, talking about breaking free from the chains of the past, which keep us from healing through Christ. Thanks for joining us as we continue the conversation today. I'm John Fuller.
2: You know, John, we looked at some things yesterday that keep people from experiencing God's best, including not being honest with others, and maybe not even with ourselves, about our failures, our sin, maybe something that was done to us and we're the victim. Dr. Lutzer emphasized the need for a strong prayer life to overcome Satan's schemes and to trust in God more fully. Ephesians 5:8 says this, "For at one time you were darkness, but now you are light in the Lord. Walk as children of light." Mm-hmm. Isn't that awesome? What a great illustration of God's relationship to us and what He does for us in that regard. Today, we're going to continue the discussion and offer more help to you, and we're going to build on it today.
3: Indeed, and Dr. Erwin Lutzer is Pastor Emeritus of the Moody Church in Chicago. He served there as senior pastor for 36 years. He's written a number of books, and today we're coming back to this one, Putting Your Past Behind You, Finding Hope for Life's Deepest Hurts.
2: Dr. Lutzer, welcome back to Focus on the Family.
4: It's always great to be with you, and what excites me is the practicality of our discussions as we're trying to help people, taking them by the hand, taking them by the arm, and hopefully leading them along in a better understanding of themselves and God's grace.
2: Perfect. And, you know, in the book, you have an illustration that really talks about that, about how addictions in this person's case and how those addictions devastated their life. Living in Chicago many years ago, I think this gentleman was part of the police department superintendent.
4: He was actually the superintendent.
2: Yeah, right. And he was on a destructive campaign. Describe him and what happened to him.
4: Yeah, his name was Richard Brezek. And the reason I feel free to refer to him is he and his wife actually wrote a book later about their journey. And he fell in love with the stewardess, and he tells the story of what happened. But the thing that really helped me understand addiction was this. He talked about the euphoria. It's as if you are in another zone. It is so euphoric that actually you lose all sense of proportionality. Even when he said to his wife one day, "I'm going to break up with her," that very day he asked this flight attendant if she would marry him. Can you imagine that?
2: Yeah.
4: So here you have the ambivalence of human nature, but the addiction was so strong. And so what happens when you're in the midst of that? Well, it leads to alcoholism, you know, in order to deaden the pain. It also leads to lying and deception. I mean, he lied to the media and lied to everyone. And so his story was very insightful. And it helped me to see how it is that these people feel so propelled toward this kind of behavior and even taking risks. Afterwards, he was excited by the risk that he was taking. Many years ago, I was speaking to a woman who was a kleptomaniac. And she said, I stole things from the store that I didn't even need, but just the rush, the excitement of being able to do it and to get by with it was addictive. So what that reminds us of is that we could be addicted to almost anything if it gives us the kind of buzz that addictions give people. And so it's a terrible, destructive kind of lifestyle.
2: Well, it is. And I think a psychologist would say that's that dopamine hit, right? That's the rush you're looking for to feel that euphoria that you're describing. In that context, though, how did God redeem Brezhik's life? I mean,
4: well, I'm not sure exactly, except that he says in his book that in prison, he found God.
2: Mm-hmm.
4: And I suppose that that happens to a lot of people who, in utter desperation, at the end of themselves, having told themselves these lies for so long, finally seek God, and God is there for them. And it's too bad, isn't it, Jim, that it takes that before people turn away from their sin to God. And to all who are listening, we may be talking about the kind of addiction that you are dealing with. Let me encourage you right now to go for help rather than waiting until everything is destroyed.
2: Well, that's a good comment. And in fact, he and his wife did reconcile. They were able to get through
4: that.
2: Yes,
4: amazingly, their marriage was able to survive.
2: Yeah. What are the roadblocks to breaking those chains of addiction? It seems like the entire culture is addicted to something now, whether it's screens or drugs or alcohol or sex or, I mean, it's all about coping mechanisms and addictions.
4: Yeah. Well, what holds people bound is, first of all, a feeling of guilt. The other thing that I think really motivates this is a feeling of helplessness. Mm. You know, there are people out there who think that I'm so deep in this, there's no way that I can possibly get out. And actually, when you stop the
2: coping mechanisms and addictions.
4: Yeah. Well, what holds people bound is, first of all, a feeling of guilt. The other thing that I think really motivates this is a feeling of helplessness. Mm. You know, there are people out there who think that I'm so deep in this, there's no way that I can possibly get out. And actually, when you stop to think of it, if people are thinking that, they are

0: that somebody has to do is to recognize that God can be there for them no matter the greatness of their sin. There's also grace and there's a path forward. Now, that path may not be easy because, as we talked about last time, it necessitates a great deal of honesty. But at the same time, I say to all those, find help.
1: Forgiveness for the person that's carrying that baggage of sexual sin into the marriage. How do you instruct that person to leave that at the altar, knowing that hopefully that's been repented of and, you know, you're on the better footing now with the Lord, but it's hard to leave that behind.
0: You know, Jim, one of the most blessed passages of Scripture is in Luke chapter 7. I think I have the correct chapter. There, Jesus invites this woman. I love this passage. This woman, because everybody knows that she was a woman of the street, She comes in to the feast. Simon, who's very self-righteous, is angry that she's there. And then he says, if this man, namely Jesus, were of God, he would know what kind of a woman this really is. And she washes his feet with her hair, and dries them with her hair. And Jesus, in the midst of all of these people, tells a parable that reminds us of the fact that those who have sinned much love much, and those who think they have sinned little, namely Simon and all of his friends, they love little. And then Jesus says to her, in the presence of these self-righteous people, her sins, which were many, are forgiven. And I think that that story helps so many people as they think about the fact that in the midst of their brokenness and sinfulness, if they accept the cleansing and the forgiveness of Christ, there is such a thing as a new beginning. But you have to want it. It may not come overnight. But God is there to help us. In fact, the whole purpose of redemption is to help us in our very, very broken world. And I love that story. I love to preach it to people because it gives hope to so many.
1: You know, theologically, let me ask you this question as a theologian. We were having a discussion with a broadcast guest a while back, and this guest said that she was praying for her prodigal child. And she sensed the Lord saying to her, if I don't take him where he needs to go, the bottom,
0: no,
1: he may not find me. Why would you want me to not do that? That's an interesting prayer. Is there that space where you got to say, Lord, take that child where he or she needs to go and help them to lean into you? What is the prayer in that situation?
0: The prayer in that situation is to give the child to God. And say, God, you do in that child that which is necessary to bring them back to faith and to bring them back home, so to speak. And oftentimes, that parent is absolutely right. The child will not come back until they are absolutely desperate. And of course, that's in the story of the prodigal. You know, he's eating there with the pigs and begins to think about, you know, my father, he has lots of food. And Jim, I want to add something to that. One of the reasons I think that the prodigal might have found it difficult to return home is because of the elder brother. He knew that there was going to be a self-righteous brother out there pointing his finger at him and saying, look at what you did. And there are some people who don't go to church because they think all that they're going to get is condemnation. Well, there's room for the truth, of course, but that's why we have to have an attitude of acceptance, even as we hold on to truth, so that people feel free to come to us because they know that while we might not accept their behavior, we're there to help them on their journey. Let me quote scripture from the Old Testament, the book of Hosea, and God says this, the door of trouble, the door of Achor, the word Achor in Hebrew means trouble. The door of trouble is the door of hope. And for many people, that's exactly the case.
1: Yeah, and that's so reassuring that, you know, when you're at the bottom, I love that scripture that goes with that. And I quote it a lot here. He's close to the brokenhearted and saves those crushed

0: Christian spirit. Mm-hmm. Those are those people.
1: Yeah.
0: Erwin, is the door of hope. And for many people, that's exactly the case.
2: Yeah, and that's so reassuring that, you know, when you're at the bottom, I love that scripture that goes with that, and I quote it a lot here. He's close to the brokenhearted and saves those crushed in spirit. Mm-hmm. Those are those people.
1: Yeah.
2: Erwin, we've teased this a little bit last time and today, but what about someone who's suffering from their past as a victim of abuse? There seems to be many. I mean, of course, sexual abuse is prevalent, unfortunately. You know, many young boys and mostly girls. What are the steps that they should take for healing?
1: I think, first of all, they should feel the pain, and I know they do, but they have to look at it honestly. They should not make excuses for their abuser, as some people do. They say, well, you know, he was an alcoholic and he did this and that. There's no excuse for a child being abused. So take a good look at the pain. Grieve the loss, because we're talking to people who actually have had their childhood taken from them because of the abuse that they endured. But then at the same time, as we emphasized last time, they really do have to lay down their bitterness and know that there is forgiveness and hope for them. If they are willing to recognize that the anger and the bitterness that they feel is holding them back. And then one other great word of encouragement. I want to shout this out to people. You don't have to be perfect in order for God to begin to use you. I've known people who've experienced abuse, and they became a great blessing to many other people, even though we might look at them and say, well, they haven't come the whole way yet. God uses imperfect people. As a matter of fact, as you know, Jim, that's all he has to work with is imperfect people. So let us encourage people and know that no matter where they are on their journey, we have to point them in the right direction. But at the same time, recognize that God has a purpose, and that even in that, they can begin to see that they can minister to others. Listen, there are people out there who can minister to others that I can't minister to.
2: Sure. I mean, that's the goal of the church, right?
1: Right.
2: Come get refueled on Sundays, but then go out into community and do the ministry.
1: But, you know, in 2 Corinthians, the Apostle Paul talks about us comforting others with the same comfort with which we are comforted of God. So there are people out there that you can minister to and you can help, even if you don't have it all together. And then the question is, who of us has it all together?
2: You mentioned in the book a story about a woman that you counseled who had been abused by her alcoholic father. That had to be decades of healing. Describe that situation and what helped her.
1: Well, first of all, the question that I'm often asked by abused people is, where was God when all this happened? I think that is the number one question.
2: Sure.
1: Does God care about me or does he not? And one of the things that I always try to help people to understand is there's a lot of mystery connected with God. I mean, I'm an older man, older than you, Jim, and I contemplate God a great deal. And I have to say that I don't understand many of God's ways. I do know this, that in the midst of that kind of pain, in the midst of that kind of disappointment with God, God is there for you if you call out to him. So what you have to do is to once again go through the process of honestly looking at your pain, honestly considering what happened to you without trying to minimize it, but at the same time, you have to lay it down and you have to move on. So, you know, in terms of that woman, well, she represents many women that I've counseled throughout the years. And I've tried to encourage them and to help them and to know that God is near the brokenhearted. And if you take your need to him, he will meet it and you'll be able to go on from there. It doesn't mean that you're going to have a perfect life because of what happened to you. But always remember this, God will never judge you for doing a bad job of raising your parents. So if your father abused you, it's on him, it's not on you, and it doesn't depreciate your

0: your value as a person.
1: Which is so critical because so many victims do feel that way.
0: Yes.
1: And they, you know, they see themselves as some, in some way, guilty for something, which is not accurate.
0: You know, Jim, so often today you find that there are children who are conceived out of wedlock and they think to themselves that they have no value. And they wonder whether or not they should have even been born. I want to give them a message of hope. I know several people who walk with God who have a tremendous ministry today, and they themselves were conceived out of wedlock. Mm. So no matter who you are, God is great enough and gracious enough to fit you into his kingdom. And the fact that you are alive means that God has a plan for you. So be encouraged.
1: Well, that's a good comment. Erwin, you have an illustration about making a wrong turn in your life. I love this because I've often thought of myself, this is what we would refer to as wisdom. And I always envisioned it from my 20s as kind of being on life's freeway. And you have all these off-ramps you can take. And the wisdom is that an off-ramp I should take? And you could put any label on that, but wisdom is you stay on that highway of life, and if you're taking that off-ramp, you better have a good reason to take it. But speak to that illustration.
0: Well, you know, this was many, many years ago. Okay, here it is in northern Wisconsin, and we were with some friends who said, you know, there's a restaurant 10 miles away. We'll take you there. So there are four of us in the car. And they were new there, but they thought they knew where the restaurant was. But it's snowing. And there may be 6 or 8 inches on the road already, but they knew where the road was, and they thought that we could get there. Well, we went mile after mile after mile, and then they began to recognize this is the wrong road, and we have no idea. This was in the days before GPS. We have no idea where we are going.
1: Wow.
0: So the question is, how do we turn around? Now, this person had a very heavy car, and there were no off-ramps. Mm. I mean, as we went along, we were looking for a place to turn around. Well, finally, we found an approach to this road, and he tried to back up, but the car was stuck. And so I had an idea, because I was a farm boy and I understood this. I said, you know what we have to do? We have to get branches from the trees, and we have to put them under the tires, under the back tires, and inch by inch, get the car out of the snow. And we were able to do that. Now, here are some lessons. Number one, sometimes we get on the wrong road and we could actually mislead others. You know, I don't know that it was the case, but somebody else could have seen our track in the snow and said, well, this road is going somewhere, and it wasn't. Number two, there's never a good place to turn around. Mm. You know, as you go along in life, you always think, well, I'm going to turn around now or I'm going to turn around later. And I would say to all those who are listening, the time to turn around is right now, today. Decide to turn around if you're on the wrong path. And then what you have to do is recognize that in the process of turning around, you might discover that you've lost some time. But thankfully, it can be made up. God is able to restore the years that the locusts have eaten. Mm. You'd be surprised as to what God can do with the rest of your life, no matter the mess that you've been in your previous years that you've lived.
1: You know, Erwin, right at the end here, I want to capture this because something we do called That the World May Know with Ray Vanderlaan, it's great teaching. Ray is a Jewish scholar, so he applies that Jewish perspective on reading scripture. And it's very insightful. One of the things that he talks about that most of our conversation has been under the umbrella of is that when sin entered the world, chaos entered the world. And when Jesus came into the world, he came to give God's shalom, God's peace to a world of chaos. So no matter which direction you look in our life, addictions, all the things that we've talked about, abuse that may occur, all that chaos that exists because of sin. And then Jesus comes to say, my yoke is easy, my burden is light, my shalom is here for you. But we have to be able to reach and say, I believe. Just describe for the non-believer that might be listening to us right now. They're not in the fold, so to speak. What would you say to them about that reach, that ability for the scales to fall from their eyes?
0: You know, Jim, in the movie The Last Emperor, there's a scene in which the emperor says, I can do evil and somebody else is blamed for it. So he takes a vase, throws it onto the floor, it falls into 1,000 pieces, and over there, a servant is whipped. In Christianity, it is the opposite. We are the servants who take our lives and we throw them onto the floor and they're in 1,000 pieces. And our emperor, our savior, is whipped. To those who are seeking hope, remember this, that Jesus Christ's death on the cross was a payment for sin for all those who would believe on him. And you have not sinned too much, you've not gone too far from the path in order to receive right now a free gift of eternal life through repentance and faith, because he's the one who paid our debt. Mm-hmm. So we end with a great message of hope. No matter who you are, no matter where you are listening, whoever wills may come.
1: Wow, that's good. I think it's a great place, and we don't do this that often, but maybe we can stop right here and ask you to pray.
0: Sure.
1: For that person who has doubts, doesn't have a relationship with Christ, but they're tasting it, and they say, I'd want that. Can you pray for them?
0: Father, we want to thank you today that Jesus paid it all. We thank you that there is nothing for us to do to receive eternal life except to receive it in humble repentance and faith. We thank you that Jesus Christ's death was sufficient for all who believe. And when he said, it is finished, it was finished. Overcome doubts, overcome reluctance, overcome darkness. For all who are listening, we pray today that if they've not put their faith and trust in Christ, they may do that right now. For as many as received him, to those he gives the power to become the children of God, even to those who believe on his name. We thank you in Jesus' name. Amen.
2: Well, what a great visit we enjoyed with Dr. Erwin Lutzer, and what a great place for us to land today with that invitation for you to join God's family. 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We trust that you'll seek out a pastor or a friend from a Bible-believing church or a good Christian counselor. 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I'm John Fuller.
3: I think the message from today is so clear. 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It's never too late to turn around. And as we heard today, God can restore the years the locusts have eaten. That means your story is not over. And maybe today is your moment to take that step, to lay down the weight you've been carrying, and to accept the forgiveness and new life that Jesus offers. 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Thanks for being with us today. I'm Graham Schnell for Focus on the Family, inviting you back next time as we once again help you and your family thrive in Christ.

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3: What is up, my beloved connectors? 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It's Wednesday, the 15th of July, and you are listening to your favorite music show, Worship Connection, heard right here on TWR Pure Talk and on New Life Africa Satellite Network. And as always, a warm welcome to you from our very cold Kempton Park studios here in South Africa. I certainly hope that you are keeping warm wherever you might be in our beautiful continent or around the world. But hey, these next 3 hours is just an opportunity for us to interact with one another as brothers and sisters in Christ, an opportunity to edify each other in God's word, but most importantly, to really just praise the Lord and to thank God, to worship Him and to praise Him through the music. Now, of course, we have our usual lineup here on Worship Connection. The topic coming up, we have the quiz clues on the way as well, and I'd love for you to lend your voice to today's conversation as well as to participate and to test your Bible knowledge in the quiz. You can send me a message on +27 76 669 5049, and feel free to comment on our Facebook page. That is where you can leave a comment on whatever we'll be interacting on in today's show, and of course you can interact with our wider community. I also have our devotionals coming your way, because we need to be encouraged by God's word, right? So we'll have Fresh, Making Your Life Count, and Expectant Faith all scattered throughout our lineup here on Worship Connection. And remember, you can send a shout out to your loved ones today. If there's a song that you'd like to hear on the airwaves, feel free to also attach that to the message you send me on Facebook and on WhatsApp. Now we're going to kick off the show with this track by Jordan Armstrong. It's called My God. Warm welcome to you. This is Worship.

can do all things through Christ who strengthens us, and indeed it is his love that propels us and gives us strength. Colton Dixon with The Love I Have For You, Futures before that with Just So Good, and of course opening up the show today, Jordan Armstrong with My God. I wanted to, there's a lyric in the song that really captured me there, just reminding me of what Jesus says about the kind of faith that can move mountains. Mark 11:23, truly I tell you, if anyone says to this mountain, go, throw yourself into the sea, and does not doubt in their heart, but believes that what they say will happen, it will be done for them. All right, so I kind of want us to sit on this idea of faith, right? And just go with me on this, right? Imagine that you're reading the Bible, and you read about how God was showing up in the lives of people in, say, the Old Testament, for instance, even the New Testament, and you think to yourself, you know, the people back then seemed to experience God so much more differently. It seemed as though God had a much more hands-on approach with the people in the Bible, you know, because they saw things like burning bushes and pillars of cloud and fire, seas parting, prophets calling down rain. And I think the biggest of them all is Jesus walking amongst the people, right? He was healing the sick and he was raising the dead. I think it may leave us wondering why it may seem God's presence often seems quieter today, right? So there was this video that I watched recently where a woman shared that while she was spending time with God and she was reading the scriptures and she was seeing all of these miraculous things taking place, she felt the Holy Spirit impress on her that the issue for why it seems that God's presence was more felt at that time isn't because God has changed, but that rather it's our generation that may not be fully prepared for the kind of miracles and the encounters that we actually want. And so in her video, she actually challenged those that were listening to consider whether we would truly know how to respond if we witnessed the kinds of miracles recorded in scripture. Just imagine for a second, you're walking, say you're taking a hike, you know, on some remote hill, mountain somewhere, and then suddenly you see a burning bush, right? But a kind of supernatural burning bush. Tell me your first instinct to that wouldn't be to run away, right? Imagine you are at the beach and suddenly you see the waters part, and the waters are as high as skyscrapers, right? And the waters are just parting. Are you not going to tell me that you wouldn't freak out about that? So that was her message. You know, her message was that oftentimes we ask God to move, but only within the limits of what we're comfortable with or what we can actually understand. And maybe that's commentary to how we may have put God in a box and we expect him to work, but only in ways that fit our expectations. So as I was watching this video, I was so fascinated by what she was sharing. I wanted to get your thoughts, friend. Do you think believers today are truly ready for the kinds of miraculous encounters that we read about in the Bible? Or have we perhaps maybe become a little comfortable with God and become comfortable with him in the sense that he only works in ways that we can understand, we can comprehend, maybe even explain, okay? So here's my question to you today. Maybe you can think about this and give me your thoughts. If God performed a dramatic miracle in front of us today, how do you think that we'd respond? Would we respond in faith or would we respond in fear? Let's have this conversation. Do you agree with what this lady was sharing? You know, do you think God had a bit more of a hands-on approach, or maybe the believers were a little different in terms of their understanding? And I want to get your thoughts on this. +27 766 669 5049. Hit me up and give me your thoughts, or you can send me a message on Facebook at TWR Africa. But one thing you should remember is that God has chosen you. What?

0: sounds of Lima Blaze featuring Ada Ehi with OK, bringing you music that ministers to you in your own heart language. This is Worship Connection. More great music still on the way, dear friend. And remember, feel free to add to our song selection. 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
1: OK, so some people believe in God. Some even believe that Jesus was and is the Son of God, who became a man, died on the cross, rose again, and ascended into heaven. Good-o. But now what? How is anybody supposed to know him, draw close to him, experience his presence, given that he's no longer with us? Answer me that. Hi, I'm Bernie Diamond, and welcome again to Fresh. The pioneering English nurse and social reformer Florence Nightingale is widely recognised as the founder of modern nursing. In the late 1800s, long bedridden and rarely seen in public, she wielded her spirit of resolve through her letters. From her London sick room, she wrote countless letters to politicians, hospital boards, military leaders. Though frail in body, her spirit carried weight across great distances. Through her, sanitation systems in India were reformed, hospital design in Europe was reshaped, military health policy was influenced worldwide. People who never met her, nevertheless, experienced her presence as though she stood in their very offices, pressing for change. All of which serves as a reminder that spirit can traverse miles, making presence felt without physical proximity. Said Jesus to his disciples just before he left them, John chapter 14, verses 16 and 17, "I'll ask the Father, and he will give you another helper to be with you forever. The helper is the Spirit of truth. The people of the world cannot accept him because they don't see him or know him. But you know him. He lives with you, and he will be in you." When you put your faith in Jesus, his very presence dwells in you by his Spirit. God's Spirit, who can traverse any distance to make his presence felt without the need for physical proximity. Listen, Jesus will never leave you. He will never abandon you. He is always with you. Always. That's God's Word, fresh for you today. Amen to that. And there is such power in God's Word.
0: Amen, indeed. And I imagine, friend, that with listening to Fresh every day here on Worship Connection, that you're being encouraged and edified. 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And just below that, there'll be a form that you can fill in that includes your name, your surname, and your email address, and you'll automatically be subscribed and you'll receive it via email every single day. Thank you so much for hanging out with me on this Wednesday on Worship Connection on TWR Peer Talk in New Life Africa. Continuing with the music, Neon Feather featuring Matty Mullins. This is Come to Life.

wonderful sounds of Elevation Worship with Graves Into Gardens. Worship Connection, we're 30 minutes into the show. Welcome to you if you've just tuned in, friend. And today we are looking, or at least we're considering something that I had watched online, a young lady who was pretty much sharing how she was spending time with God, and she was reading through all these incredible occurrences in the Bible, miraculous encounters that God would have with his people. And she felt that, you know, God at that time, not that he had changed, but at that time seemed so much more visible to his people. He was doing things before their eyes that perhaps would boggle the human mind, but he was performing these miracles right before their eyes and had more of a hands-on approach to leading his people and guiding his people. And she made so many examples of, you know, the encounter with Moses and the burning bush, and how we may potentially respond to a situation like that in this day and age. So she was just talking about all these wonderful encounters in which the people of God encountered God. And she was like, well, God, how come you don't show up like that in this day and age? Holy Spirit, tell me, why is it that we don't see these kinds of miraculous things happening? What is it about our generation? The one thing that she said was that not only are we an unbelieving generation, but we are a limited believing generation. This is what she believes the Holy Spirit was teaching her. And she says, you know, what if we had to really think about it from a human perspective, because the kind of world in which we live today is very much humanistic, right? It's about what we see, what we taste, what we touch, what we feel, what we smell. It's all about enticing our senses. And so sometimes the more supernatural can feel far removed from us. And if we had to be honest, if we had to see the seas parting in the way similar to what had happened with the children of Israel, and they had that Red Sea part before them, and they walked through that, walking towards their destiny, how would we honestly respond? If we had to see the sun kind of park and stand still for as many days as it did in one of the occurrences in the scriptures, how would we interpret that, right? Would we attribute it to a miracle that God is performing, or would we, you know, feel some kind of way? Having seen a donkey, right, verbalize and speak, as the Bible tells us, how would we actually respond to those kinds of miracles? And don't get me wrong, as believers in Christ, we believe in that. We've seen our Savior do that, and he said that we would go on to do greater things. But if God had to perform a dramatic miracle in front of us today, what would our response be? Would we respond in fear? Would we respond in faith? Would we run at the sight of something that seems unfamiliar and unusual, and it kind of, in some senses, violates our senses? It's something that we cannot comprehend with our human mind. It actually requires faith to understand what is happening before us. How would we respond? Well, that's my question to you today, and I'd love to get your thoughts. Do you think that believers are truly ready for the kind of miraculous encounters that we read about in the Bible? Or perhaps have we become comfortable with a God who works only in ways that we can explain? If you have a thought about this, talk to me on Facebook and on WhatsApp. We've got two clues coming up in the quiz in just a few minutes. Stay with me right here on Worship.

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1: All right.
0: Connection.
1: Let's get it. Today's question is, who am I? And I'll start you off with the first two clues. Clue number one, my wisdom filled thousands of sayings and my songs surpassed 1,000. My wisdom filled thousands of sayings and my songs surpassed 1,000. Clue number two, in who am I? I declared that the grave holds no work, wisdom or knowledge. I declared that the grave holds no work, wisdom or knowledge. All right, who am I? That is today's question. As always, I'll have two more clues for you later on in the show. But in the meantime, why not give it a go? All right, see if you can identify who this is. And as always, have your Bible with you, because that that is the most important tool you're going to need to identify who am I. So let the games begin.
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0: Jesus Christ is the same yesterday, today, and forever, and He is here to stay. Anthem worship, beautiful music now taking us to 50 minutes into this first hour of Worship Connection. Isn't it wonderful to know that God is eternal? He's forever. Heaven and earth, this world that we know, may pass away, but His word will last forever. He will last forever. It's incredible. And He has called us to that. He has called us to inherit eternity with Him through Jesus Christ. All right. Well, this is Worship Connection, still here to encourage you through the music and the conversation. Be sure to leave your comment on today's topic. You can send me a message on Facebook, or you can comment on WhatsApp, and I'll provide you those details a little later on in the show. But right here, we're going to enjoy Making Your Life Count, and we'll come back with more music.
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2: 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Dave Haytag says even the smallest moments of faithfulness can become powerful agents of change.
1: My grandfather was a Skid Row bum. He died on the streets of Chicago. 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And so for me, a sense of legacy is, how do I reset our relationships and how we view the world for my sons and for our grandchildren? And I think for me, that's legacy. How can I bless the next generation to rise up, to grow into who God intended them to be?
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1: What's up, Bonji, to you if you're listening to us from the warm heart of Africa in Malawi. Good to have you with us. It's Wednesday afternoon, the 15th of July. And of course, we're here to unify the continent for Christ. If you're joining all the way from West Africa, Liberia, good to be with you. And of course, if you're listening to us from Mozambique or from South Africa, if you're joining from Eswatini or wherever you're listening to us today, friend, it's a pleasure to have you here on Worship Connection. Now, I listened to a video of a young lady who was pretty much just sharing how she felt that God was, it seemed as though God was a little bit more hands-on and a little bit more outright in terms of showing his majesty to his people in the Old Testament because of the incredible miracles that we read about and the ways that he showed up for the people, right? And it also seems that the people kind of, and look, granted, we know that this isn't true, but it seemed as though the people were so receptive to seeing this greatness of God. But we know the Israelites very often were like, oh, especially in the instance in which Moses went up to be with the Father and to spend that time with the Father. They witnessed the majesty of God and they needed that intercessor because they could not handle the greatness of God's majesty. And so, you know, we were thinking about, at least the thought came to my mind, whether we as believers in this day and age are of the mind or are of the heart to, you know, we desire miracles. We want to see them manifest in our lives. We want to see the power of God in our lives. But are we actually comfortable with putting God in a box for him to perform those miracles in a way that we expect, in a way that makes sense to our five senses or six senses? I'm not quite sure which is. I think it's five senses. Are we really open to seeing God perform and move in the miraculous, in the magnificent ways in which he's moved as we read in the scriptures? So if God performed a dramatic miracle in front of us today, how do you or with fear, maybe we'd be skeptical about what we're witnessing. Maybe we'd, you know, kind of pick it apart to try to determine if this is even from God. How do you think our response is, especially when you consider that in this day, in this life in which we live, this world we live in, it seems that, you know, those five senses are, we kind of operate from that perspective, right? When we experience the miraculous, it might be a little jarring. If God had to raise someone from the dead today, right in front of our eyes, how would we honestly respond to that? That is the question today. I'd love to hear your thoughts, and perhaps this could be commentary to our faith and our trust and our willingness to see God move in the incredible ways in which he did in the days of old. And God is still the same. He has not changed. +27 76 669 5049. Let's keep this conversation going. You can also send me a message to Facebook at TWR Africa. We'll start off this hour with the best in Christian music. This is Mercy Me, Say I Won't.

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1: All right, so we're going to give you all four clues now in today's quiz. Who am I is the question. And of course, the ball will be in your court to determine who this is based on these four clues. Clue number one, my wisdom filled thousands of sayings and my songs surpassed 1,000. Clue number two, I declared that the grave holds no work, wisdom, or knowledge. Your third clue, this is new information. The kingdom was never united again after my reign. The kingdom was never united again after my reign. And then your fourth clue in Who Am I? I found everything pursued under the sun slips through one's fingers. I found that everything pursued under the sun slips through one's fingers. Okay, so who am I? Who do these four clues potentially spark in your mind as to who the person is? Well, that is a way you can come in and give me your thoughts. Reach out to me on Facebook and WhatsApp.
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0: Be my light.
1: This is Colton Dixon with My Light. How are you doing on this beautiful Wednesday, friend? Hope you're having a fantastic day, a blessed day, a day filled with the joy of the Lord. And today we are looking at if God performed a dramatic miracle in front of us today, how do you think we would respond? Do you think we'd do so from a place of faith or from a place of fear? Well, Mtisunga here saying we would respond with fear if God will not tell us that He is the one that has done such a miracle. And Mtisunga there sharing his thoughts from Malawi. And I would have to agree with you 100% because I don't know, you know, I think the more the times are going and us being in these times that Jesus spoke about in the Bible, stranger and stranger things are going to begin to happen. And the question is, will we, if God is the one who's performed the miracle, will we receive it as God having done a great thing? Or would we flee from that? Or will we deconstruct that because we say, oh, well, God doesn't necessarily move like that in our times anymore? And again, I think it goes back to the fact that in these days that we live, people are so much more focused on themselves and they adhere to their senses, and the things of the spiritual may overwhelm us. We've kind of put God in a box in such a way where we can understand the things that He does, and if He operates in a way that we cannot comprehend or fathom, we might attribute something to, say, maybe would say, hey, the devil and his demons did this, or whatever the case may be. But yet we still want to see God's miracles come into fruition in our lives. Are we prepared for the kinds of miracles that we want to encounter, that we want to see, right? Going back to what the lady was challenging in her video, she was challenging those who were listening. She was challenging them to consider whether we would truly know how to respond if we witness the kinds of miracles recorded in the scripture. So what do you think, friend? If God performed a dramatic miracle in front of us today, would we respond with faith or with fear? Looking forward to hearing your responses here on Worship Connection. And of course, I'll be coming back in about 40 minutes to see if you were able to identify the quiz.

with a message on Worship Connection, always reminding you of God being our refuge and our strength, the fact that we can trust in Him. He will always do, and He will always stay true to His word, and His word does not return to Him void. Naomi Rain there with God Will Work It Out. You're listening to Worship Connection. Here with me, your sister in Christ, Unati. And hey, friend, wanting to get your thoughts on today's conversation. If God performed a dramatic miracle in front of us today, how do you think that we'd respond? Do you think it would be out of faith, out of fear, out of skepticism, out of curiosity? Give me your thoughts on +27766695049, or you can drop a comment on Facebook at TWR Africa. And also remember that you can add your song selection too. I'd love to play the song that you'd like to hear on the show today. Christine and Keith Getty, Cochran & Co, As For Me and My House.

What a beautiful worship song, Moses Bliss, Within Your Hands. And indeed, this is living that surrendered life in Christ Jesus, knowing that our lives, from the very beginning to the very end, our lives are in the hands of our Savior, Jesus Christ. And I hope that you are reminded of that today, friend, that He is with you in the valley. He's with you on the mountain. He is with you. Well, it's good to be with you indeed, friend. And right now, we're going to have a look at what you had to say in response to today's quiz. Okay, so the question was, who am I? And this is what you had to say. This is Joan saying, you are King Solomon. We have Esther giving us the answer, King Solomon as well. Coming through from, Amida. Amida saying it's Solomon. This is Lekhotla also with Solomon. Mtisunge giving the same answer. Davison also today saying the answer is King Solomon. How is it that we all got to King Solomon? You know, we might all be right, but we might all be wrong. All right, well, I suppose a resounding round of applause is in order, because that indeed is the answer today. King Solomon. Wow. The wise king who authored the book of Ecclesiastes and so many other books in the scriptures. Well, not so many, but he's authored the book of Proverbs as well as some others as well. But yes, that is who we were looking for today. Thank you so much for your participation in today's quiz. King Solomon is who we were looking for. Well, as we move towards the top of the hour, let's continue with some of the music. Danny Gokey featuring Mandisa. This is Tell Somebody.

0: Hey, hon, the steaks are going to be ready in about 5 minutes. Hope you're hungry.
1: Okay.
2: Hey, neighbor.
0: Hey, have we met?
2: Not yet. I smelled these steaks you're grilling, and I thought this would be a great time to get to know my neighbor.
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the best in Christian music. This is Worship Connection. So glad that you could still be with me here on Worship Connection, unifying the continent for Christ. My name is Unansi, right here on Worship Connection, heard on TWR Peer Talk and on New Life Africa. Great conversation we've been having today, wouldn't you agree? If God performed a dramatic miracle in front of us today, how do you think we would respond as we think about how the people of old in the Bible, they got to see these incredible miracles? You know, God and the burning bush, the pillars of cloud and fire, the seas parting, prophets calling down rain by God's command, Jesus walking amongst the people, healing the sick and raising the dead. If we had to tangibly see these kinds of miracles, although we want to see these kinds of miracles, right? Because as disciples of Christ, he said we would go on to do such things and even greater. How do you honestly think we would respond if we saw such things? If they were happening right before our eyes, would we respond in faith? Or would we cower in fear because of a lack of understanding? Well, if you have a thought about it, +27 766 669 5049 is where you can send me your message, or you can talk to me on our Facebook page at TWR Africa. To start off this hour, Casting Crowns, One Step Away.

Kwesi Oteng with Overcome, and in Christ Jesus we are more than overcomers. And today, reach out and let me know how you overcome in Christ Jesus by sending a message on +27 766 669 5049. And of course we are on Facebook at TWR Africa. Now, still to come at 20 minutes after, we'll join Craig Harbin for today's Expectant Faith. After that, 20 minutes later, we'll then enjoy our song for the week. But right now, as we continue with the music, this is Papa Sun with Soldiers on Worship Connection.

0: That is Crowder with Red Letters. And in fact, as we arrive at 20 minutes after the hour right now, we're going to take a moment to enjoy those red letters, the words of Jesus, as we step into Expectant Faith with Craig Harbin.
1: Welcome to Expectant Faith Devotionals, a daily application of faith in the Lord Jesus Christ. The plea for and purpose of God moving. The Lord hath made bare his holy arm in the eyes of all the nations, and all the ends of the earth shall see the salvation of our God. Isaiah chapter 52, verse 10. In a time of great spiritual decline and lack of knowledge among the nations concerning who God is, the Lord often moves in unexplainable, miraculous ways, ways that declare not only his power and authority, but his mercy and his grace. Perhaps the greatest of all foolish failures, which leads men certainly to the abandoning of the ways and will of God, is negligence. In the book of Hebrews, the Lord admonishes the believers by saying, "Therefore, we ought to give the more earnest heed to the things which we have heard, lest at any time we should let them slip." It is not enough to respond casually to this admonition. We must realize that the writer is truly speaking of the neglect of God. How shall we escape, that is, the certain consequence, reward, and recompense of neglecting the things of God, if we neglect so great salvation? When there is the negligence of God and the things of God, there will be the inevitable slipping on the path and a quiet but certain departure from fellowship with God and the ever-present real and experiential knowledge of Him. That departure is directly related to the matter of salvation, being saved from one's enemies, the world, the flesh, and the devil. Christ came into this world to save the souls of men, not only in view of their eternal communion with Him, but also on this earth as it is in heaven, showing forth His saving strength on the battlefield of faith. How do we know this? And what is the response that we need to have to the overtures of God for us to respond to His call? First of all, to those who would truly seek Him, the Lord instructs us to listen and hear clearly what He is saying. In Isaiah 51, He instructs us to look unto Abraham your father and unto Sarah that bare you. Why? It is for the following reason, for I called him alone and blessed him and increased him. Why is this so very important? It is because God and God alone is the beginning and ending of every true and lasting work. He must intervene in the calling of a person or nation to himself. He alone truly blesses that person or nation with a true knowledge of himself and his ways. And lastly, he alone increases or makes a person or nation fruitful. All begins and ends in him. What are we called to do when we discover this? We are called to pray. In Isaiah 51, verse 9, we read, "Awake, awake, put on strength, O arm of the Lord. Awake as in the ancient days, in the generations of old." Here is the cry of the seeking heart, addressing the everlasting God, that He would begin to move and work in a manifest manner, one that requires His strength and His authority. The context of this verse and prayer is centered upon the manifestation of the righteousness of God and His salvation. The great appeal is for God to move in such a way that there shall be the fulfillment of His will and purpose, the revelation of His great name, and the restoration of His people. When the Almighty works, there is the fulfillment of the following promise: "Therefore, the redeemed of the Lord shall return and come with singing unto Zion, and everlasting joy shall be upon their heads." This moving of the Lord in power and blessing is contrasted with the effects of sin, the result of which is desolation and destruction. The call of God in Christ is for the people of God, even all men, to awaken, to put on strength, even their beautiful garments. Dear Father, awaken us to Thyself. In Jesus' name, amen. 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
1: Hey, it's Megan Woods, and my song, Heaven Down Here, came from looking at the world around us and feeling that ache that so many of us carry right now. We may be more connected than ever, but so many of us still feel alone, overwhelmed, and homesick for something that this world can't give us. Heaven Down Here is a cry for the presence of Jesus in the middle of all of it. It's a prayer for the Holy Spirit to come near, for God's will to be done, and for His kingdom to come on earth as it is in heaven.

best in Christian music heard right here on TWR Pure Talk. That was Danny Gokey with New Day. And it is with that that I say goodbye for today's edition. Thank you for joining me. It's always such a pleasure for us to hang out right here on Worship Connection. And I'll now be leaving you with the song by Michael W. Smith. This is Open the Eyes of My Heart. God

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1: Well, greetings to you, friend. Thank you so much for joining us on the station. It speaks hope to the world. TWR Pure Talk, as we dive in into the scriptures, we're going to join Chuck Swindle today for another message. It's part two of the Limitations of Retaliation as part of the series Esther, a Woman of Strength and Dignity, coming up next year on TWR Pure Talk. 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
2: If you're being honest, when was the last time you went too far? Too much anger, too many words, too little restraint? The answer is probably more recent than you'd like to admit. Today on Insight for Living, Chuck Swindoll connects a defining moment in the battle every one of us fights, the battle for self-control. The Jewish people had been given an unlimited license for revenge. What they did with it reveals something extraordinary about the Spirit of God at work in human hearts. Teaching from Esther chapter 9, Chuck titled today's message, The Limitations of Retaliation.
3: In order for there to be some kind of stoppage of vengeance, self-control must be applied. One of my volumes that has helped me in the study of Esther writes this: though in the book of Esther the tables had been turned on those who would have killed the Jews had behind them all the theological conditioning provided by their scriptures, and their understanding of permission to avenge themselves would have been adjusted accordingly. Instead of having to endure slaughter without any means of self-defense, the new legislation permitted them to fight for one day against those who attacked them and to kill them. The fact that this surprising change in the circumstances had taken place was awe-inspiring. It pointed to a providential ordering of their affairs, not to be taken lightly. To be sure, it was wonderful and a cause of rejoicing, but arrogance and presumption were ruled out, together with all bullying, self-assertive superiority, which in turn would call for God's condemnation and punishment. What he's saying in those words, what she is saying in those words, is in fact a representation of self-control. Built into the heart of those ancient Jews, though in Persia all those years, was a long-term restraint coming from the Torah, coming from Holy Scripture, that held them in check. Let me show you. Chapter 9. In the 12th month, that is the month Adar, on the 13th day, when the king's command and edict were about to be executed, on the day when the enemies of the Jews hoped to gain the mastery over them, when the Gentiles hoped to gain mastery over the Jews, it was turned to the contrary, so that the Jews themselves gained the mastery over those who hated them. Get the picture? Obviously, by using it twice, he is referring to a switch in the gaining of mastery. To begin with, the Gentiles gained the mastery over the Jews and waited for the day they could attack. Tables turned, and we have rejoiced to see it happen in earlier chapters of Esther. Now the Jews have gained the mastery over those who would have hurt them and perhaps had already begun to do so. And they are told, without limits, take advantage of this opportunity. Get even. Get back. Did they? Well, they certainly defended themselves. They certainly inflicted just punishment. And there is nothing in Scripture that stands against that. But I don't believe they did it out of control. I'll show you why. Verse 2. The Jews assembled in their cities throughout all the provinces of King Ahasuerus to lay hands on those who sought their harm. Notice, not all of them, but only those who sought their harm. and no one could stand before them, for the dread of them had fallen on all the peoples. Don't think for a moment that when the barbed wire is cut and the Allied troops come and the prisoners in the death camps are freed, that dread doesn't fall on the guards. And for just reason. Even all the princes of the provinces, the satraps, the governors, and those who were doing the king's business assisted the Jews because the dread of Mordecai had fallen on them. Indeed, Mordecai was great in the king's house, and his fame spread throughout all the provinces, for the man Mordecai became greater and greater. Verse 6, and in Susa, the capital, the Jews killed and destroyed 500 men. And then it names for us a number, 10 in fact. Verse 10, the 10 sons of Haman, the son of Hammedatha, the Jews' enemy, but they did not lay their hands on the plunder. Underline that. They had the freedom to kill women and children, but they didn't. Or if they did, it's not recorded once in this account. They had the freedom to take the spoil from the annihilation of these. They did not touch it. It says they never laid their hands on it. On that day, the number of those who were killed in Susa, the capital, was reported to the king. Look at his response. The king said to Queen Esther, the Jews have killed and destroyed 500 men and the 10 sons of Haman in Susa, the capital. What then have they done in the rest of the king's provinces? You would have expected him to say, that's enough, touch no one else. But he trusts her. He trusts them. Look at what he says. Now, what is your petition? What more can I do for you? It shall even be granted you, and what is your further request? It shall also be done. She says, if it please the king, let tomorrow also be granted to the Jews who are in Susa to do according to the edict of today. Don't limit it to one day, please. There are others that we must be defended against. Let Haman's 10 sons be hanged on the gallows in addition to my request for yet another day. So the king commanded that this should be done. An edict was issued in Susa. Haman's 10 sons were hanged. It was a public demonstration saying, no more of this will be allowed, that which these men stood for. The Jews who were in Susa assembled also on the 14th day of the month, Adar, and killed 300 men in Susa, but they didn't lay their hands on the plunder. And I read nothing of killing women and children. Now the rest of the Jews who were in the king's provinces assembled to defend their lives. Notice it's for the purpose of defense, as well as to rid themselves of enemies. Yes, there is a place for that. Yes, there is a place for dealing with enemies. Yes, there is a reason for national defense. And killed 75,000 of those who hated them. But again, it says, now for the third time, they did not lay their hands on the plunder. The temptation to go too far, to take material advantage of their enemy, was resisted. What's the point? They were free to strike back without reservation, certainly free to go the full distance in retaliation. But the Jews deliberately applied self-control. They refused to treat their enemies as they had the freedom to do. They held back. Instead of just gaining the mastery over the enemy, they gained the mastery over themselves. Before going any further, let me explain to you as best I can how the syndrome works. Find a blank piece of paper somewhere. Draw, or at least write, two columns. On the left, put the title, The Offender. On the right, put the title or the heading, The Offended. One is the original initiator, the other is the recipient. The offender on the left, the offended on the right. Let's complete the list on the left. First, I would put disapproval begins. Next, I would write under that same heading, the offender, disapproval intensifies and grows into hatred. Next, I would put hatred begins to be expressed. And this leads to extreme punishment becoming a way of life. Notice already the erosion. What begins as mild disapproval leads to hatred, which leads to a way of life, some kind of extreme punishment. It may come across as words set against another. It may be limited to letters that are ugly and character assassinating. It might be physical. It could be threatening. It could lead to physical violence, as certainly it does in cases around our society. Now, right in the middle of this list, you have listed all these other things. Put one day the tables are turned. For the offender, where disagreement has led to hatred, which has led to extreme punishment, which has led to a way of life for extreme punishment, then one day, or perhaps in a brief period of time, the tables are turned. Stay on that same list on the left there. The very first thing that occurs is fear of revenge from the offended. Next, an expectation of vengeance. And then last, if it runs its normal course and nothing stops it, full-scale acts of hatred and violence experienced. The person who was hurt gets back in full measure. As Webster says, there is revenge, which is another word for retaliation. Now let's go to the offended. It's almost as though you were to take these columns and reverse them. The offended on the right. First of all, an awareness of disapproval. An awareness of disapproval. Next, an inability to change the thinking of the angry person. This leads to the beginning of mistreatment, which leads in turn to the inability to defend oneself. There's a sense of helplessness as the person comes down on us. By the way, put in parenthesis, if you will, thoughts of retaliation intensify. Because you can't change it, because you can't defend, because you can't seem to hold it back, you then think, how can I someday get back? Now, as in the first list, this list now includes one day the tables are turned. One day the enormous cat becomes the mouse in your paws. One day the prisoner gets the gun. One day the victim has his or her moment. All right, we're still going on this list. Opportunity provided to get even. And then finally, if not held in check, there is the acting out of full-scale vengeance. Now, look at the lists. Compare the two. You have this alike in both of them. A growth of intensity, the other side, feeling of helplessness and defenselessness. It's exactly what happened to the Jews. In both cases, this changes. In a day, in a moment, in a period of time, the tables are turned. And this is your moment. What is it that stops the syndrome? Self-control under the Spirit of God. And it is there we experience again what we battle with lust and anger and temper and gluttony and habits with drugs and alcohol. We yield to the temptation to go too far. Turn finally to Romans chapter 12, if you will, please. You have been so kind to listen carefully to these words. We haven't finished until we look through the lens of Scripture at God's attitude toward retaliation. Let me make a disclaimer. I am not referring to criminal acts. I am not referring to necessary national defense. I am not making a case for the removal of all attorneys from the face of the earth. I am not. I see their place. I appreciate those who make their living in that realm. Most of them, I appreciate. Somebody asked me recently if I knew what looked good on an attorney that's black and brown. I said, no, I didn't. Said, a Doberman. I said, that's not true of most of them I know. Boy, I'll get mail on this one, won't I? Okay, back to Romans chapter 12. The Christian who is free today can be the most dangerous creature on earth. If you really get a hold of the grace of God and it goes to seed, wow, you must have self-control or you will bring havoc to the body of Christ. First, I want to suggest three things to remember on the basis of Romans 12, and I'm addressing believers in Jesus Christ. Number one, remember, you are to be different from the world. Romans 12, 1 and 2. Remember, you are to be different from the world. Verses 1 and 2. I urge you, therefore, brethren, by the mercies of God, to present your bodies a living and holy sacrifice, acceptable to God, which is your spiritual service of worship. And do not be conformed to this world. Put in parenthesis, don't be conformed to the world. Don't take your cues from what they would do. The world invariably will retaliate. Except for a few rare exceptions, thanks to Douglas MacArthur types, the world will get its pound of flesh. I learned that years ago. Drove a little white Volkswagen. We had two children back then. I was trying to get out of the car in a close parking space. Scout's honor. I opened the door, had one child in my arm, and was trying to drag, well, not drag, but help the other child out of the car, and my door bumped the car next to me. I did not chip the paint. There was a slight little ding. I frowned. I looked around, hoping to say, I'm sorry. I apologize. Didn't see anybody. Closed the door, locked my car, took my children, walked inside this discount store, and encountered the owner of that vehicle, who had been on his way out the door and stood watching what I had done. Well, you would have thought I wrecked his car. And I stood inside the store knowing my turn was coming. And he got into his car, but before he sat down, he took his door and went bang, bang, bang. Now, you know, here's my little Volkswagen sitting there with three major dings. Why? Because the world retaliates, doesn't forgive. It doesn't say, I understand, I've done what you've done a dozen times myself. It gets back in like measure and preferably in greater measure. Remember, you're different. Don't be conformed. Verses 3, 4, and 5. Remember, you are a member of the same family. Verse 3, through the grace given to me, I say to every man among you not to think more highly of himself than he ought to think. You're not in charge. As my daughter said the other day, who died, Dad, and put you in charge of the world? It was a great question. No one has died and put you in charge. This isn't the family of Jones. This isn't the family of Smith. This isn't the family of Johnson. This isn't the family of Swindoll. This is the family of God. Don't think of yourself as ruler and Lord. Remember, you're a member of the same family. And just as we have many members in one body, all members do not have the same function, so we who are many are one body in Christ. That's the family owner. And individually, we're members one of another. Remember, you're members of the same family. Parenthesis, don't try to take charge. You can't handle it. You'll get out of control. There are some exceptions when a church leadership must take charge and bring discipline. Discipline measures on members. It's the most tragic part of the pastor's experience, but it must occur on occasion. But that's not what I have in mind here. I have in mind personal vendettas, personal retaliation, personal revenge. Don't try to take charge. And finally, verses 17 to 21, remember the Lord is your defender. The Lord is your defender. Listen to these words. Never pay back evil for evil to anyone. Respect what is right in the sight of all men. If possible, so far as it depends on you, I love this verse, there's reasonableness in it. If possible, so far as it depends on you, be at peace with all men. Verse 21, do not overcome evil by evil, but overcome evil with good. Parenthesis, don't carry out your own revenge. If I could get on my knees to make it more effective, I would. Please, lay down your arms. Take all of the bullets out of the weapon. I've never met a human being who was an adult who didn't have somebody they could blame for something. We're all, in that sense, victims of abuse. We're all, in that sense, victims of mistreatment, victims of wrong words, victims of misunderstanding. Don't carry out your own revenge. Remember, the Lord is your defender. Remember, we are all members of the same family. And remember, we are different from the world. I have no idea for whom this message was meant. I don't plan the chapters in the Bible, I just preach them. But it seemed to stand out in my mind that there was something to say to all of us about the importance of resting our case, letting God be God, letting Him deal beautifully and masterfully with those who would gain the mastery over us. I'd like to ask you to bow with me for a moment of prayer. Father, thank you for reproof that comes from divine scripture. Thank you for relevance in the declaration of the Word of God. May these words fall on receptive ears, and Lord, may we do something about them. May we obey them. May we be models of self-control. In the name of Jesus Christ, amen.
2: This is Insight for Living. The Jewish people in Esther's day had every legal right to go the full distance in retaliation. Yet they pulled back, not from weakness, but from the inner strength that only God's Spirit produces. That's the fruit of self-control, gaining mastery over yourself rather than over your enemy. To dig deeper into this remarkable account, Insight for Living has prepared a special bundle of resources for the Esther series, which concludes in just a few more days. This bundle includes the Searching the Scriptures Bible Study Workbook. Chuck?
3: My mother was a wise woman. Relentless, too. From the time I was old enough to string sentences together, she was pressing scripture into me. Memorize this. Learn that. Hide it in your heart. Honestly, when you're young and restless, and there are a thousand other things competing for your attention, a mother's insistence on scripture memory can feel, well, a little annoying. But oh, how wise she was. Because here I am, decades later, with eyes that don't cooperate the way they used to. The pages of my beloved Bible, dog-eared, marked up, worn soft from a lifetime of handling, are nearly impossible for me to read now. But those promises, they come to my lips like sweet honey, spontaneously, effortlessly, right when I need them most. A friend told me recently that my body may be past 90, but my mind still responds like a 40-year-old. I'm not sure that's entirely accurate, but I'll take it, and I'll tell you why it's true to whatever extent it is. It's because God's Word is hidden in my heart, deeply, permanently, and nothing not age, not failing eyesight, not the relentless march of time, can reach in and take it out. The grass withers, the flowers fade, but the Word of God abides forever. I believe that today more than I've ever believed it in my life, and that's precisely why I refuse to grow weary in well-doing. We have something the world is desperately searching for. Hope, real hope, not optimism, not positive thinking. The timeless, unshakable hope of the cross we proclaim.
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0: Well, friend, if you enjoyed today's edition of Insight for Living, tell us all about it. 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Kids for Kids is coming up next. After this, we'll join Dr. David Jeremiah on Turning Point. 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Stay with us.
1: 1 Peter 2 verse 21. Christ also suffered for us, leaving us an example that you should follow his steps.

0: measure your actions by Jesus. Miss Rogers is on the warpath, Marissa announced. She yelled at us and made us miss break time just because children cheated a little when she left the room. If children cheated, they deserve to be punished, said Mom. Did you cheat?
1: Well, only on one question, replied Marissa.
0: All of the children did, even Tanya, and you know what a good Christian she is. So I figured if she thought it was okay, it...
2: Marissa stopped and looked at an assortment of craft supplies on the table.
0: What are you making? May I help you? She asked, hoping to change the subject.
2: I'm getting materials ready for our craft class at the nursing home, replied Mom. You can cut this ribbon into 1 yard lengths while I get some other things from the basement. I need 20 ribbons.
0: Marissa took the materials and set to work.
1: Did you say 20? She asked when her mother returned.
2: Mom nodded.
1: Well, I have 19, Marissa said, but the piece that's left over is too short for another.
0: I didn't realize there was so little ribbon, said Mom. She looked at the pieces Marissa had cut.
1: These aren't all the same length, she said.
0: It doesn't really matter, but did you measure them to make sure they were 1 yard?
1: Sure, I used the yardstick on the first one, replied Marissa.
0: Not on all of them? Mom asked.
1: No, because it was easier to measure them by each other, said Marissa. I don't know why they didn't end up the same.
0: When you measure one ribbon by another, it's just natural to cut it a little longer, said Mom.
2: She frowned. I'm afraid you've used the wrong measure more than once today.
0: Marissa looked at her mother curiously. Just like you shouldn't measure ribbon by ribbon, you shouldn't measure yourself by other people, explained Mom. You excused your cheating because Tanya had cheated.
2: Marissa blushed. She knew her excuse for cheating was a poor one.
0: The Apostle Paul says, not to measure what you do by what others do, added Mom. Jesus is our example to live by. We should only measure our actions by what he would do.
2: Marissa nodded.
1: I deserved to be punished, didn't I? She said with a sigh.
0: Do you compare your actions with that of others to determine whether or not what you do is right? That's the wrong measure, and using it will often get you into trouble. When you're in doubt about what to do, ask yourself, what would Jesus do? Instead of simply copying what other people do, follow Jesus' example and trust His Spirit to help you live up to His standards.

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1: Few people have ever endured as much hardship and loss as Job. What did he learn, and what can we learn from all that he went through? Today on Turning Point, Dr. David Jeremiah shares three lessons we can take away from Job's ordeals and take to heart when we face our own challenges. To introduce the conclusion of his message, When Trials Become Our Teacher, here's David.
2: Well, thank you so much for joining us today as we get close to the middle of the month of July. We're talking about some passages of Scripture that are meant to encourage and strengthen us wherever we are and whatever our walk may look like. Just a few months ago, we embarked on a brand new initiative. We released our first ever fiction book. It was called Vanished, and it told the story of the rapture in incredible terms. It was just the first of three in this series of fiction books, and the second one has just now been released. It's called Shattered, and it is the story of what happens on earth after the rapture. From the rapture to the second coming of Christ, the intrigue that takes place on planet Earth is captured in this fictional account. My friend Sam O'Neill wrote the fiction part of it. It's based upon the teaching that I have done in this section of Scripture. And this book, Shattered, a beautiful new book, is available to you for a gift of any size during this month. Please ask for your copy of Shattered when you make your gift today. Here we go with When Trials Become Our Teacher, Part 2.
3: After Satan struck the first time against Job, all Job had left was his wife and his friends. Now we read that even his wife has abandoned him. You cannot imagine how painful that must have been to the patriarch. Chrysostom, a church father who is not supposed to have any sense of humor about this at all, wrote that the only reason Satan didn't kill Job's wife when the rest of his family was killed was because he knew he was going to use her later on to do some more damage to Job. And the most difficult thing to accept about the seventh verse of this chapter is the fact, if you look at it carefully, Job's wife asked Job to do exactly what Satan wanted him to do. Did you see that? Satan wanted Job to curse God and die. And she said to him, why don't you curse God and die? One of the things we have to be careful about here is to recognize that even though people are close to us, sometimes they can give us wrong messages. Adam listened to Eve. Abraham listened to Sarah. Job's wife advised him to give up his faith and commit suicide. But I want to tell you something. There's another side to this story that we need to be careful to mention. Before we throw Job's wife under the bus, I'd like to try to put this whole scene in perspective. Don Baker has written a book called Pain's Hidden Purpose. And in that book, he has written these words. He says, many have speculated as to just what Job's wife may have meant when she looked at that emaciated and blackened body and suggested that Job end his suffering. Some see Job's wife, he wrote at this point, as hardened and bitter, unconcerned for his relationship with God. I see her, wrote Don Baker, as a sensitive, caring, concerned woman who loved Job and honored his commitment. No family could have enjoyed the oneness that Job's family shared if their mother had been calloused or cruel. But she was stretched at this point. Weeks of suffering had passed without relief. Every morning she woke up to the same pain, only to find it intensified. Every night she'd pray for her husband's healing, but it never came. And there was no medication, no Tylenol 3, no Percodan, no Demerol, no morphine to ease the pain, no Valium, not even an aspirin to help him go to sleep. His suffering was so intense, his looks so hideous, his conditions so infectious that he was forced to move out of the house and relocate at the city dump. And she couldn't stand it any longer. In a moment of deep and frustrated anguish, she suggested, Job, Why don't you curse God and die? Tell God you've had enough. He's not going to heal you. He's gone back on his promise. He's not even aware of your problem. Job, I'd rather see you dead than like this. Maybe we could die together. End of quote. It's hard to blame this woman, isn't it? When you realize what she was experiencing. But to his credit, Job didn't listen to his wife's advice. He gave a solid answer in verse 10. He said to her, "You speak as one of the foolish women. Shall we indeed accept good from God, and shall we not accept adversity?" In all this, Job did not sin with his lips. Job's response here was profoundly simple. As you read the language, here's basically what he said to her. He said, "Woman, don't talk like a foolish person. You're talking like an unbeliever. Don't do that. Shall we accept good from God," he said, "and not accept his adversity?" And he rejected her suggestion. Job was slowly, methodically being stripped to the very nakedness of his spiritual being. All the things that clothe the spirit of man were being ripped apart. All that man leans upon for help and strength was taken from him, until we now see this man left alone, a soul that was forced to stand naked in the universe of God. All the props removed. I want to stop for just a moment and put a little counsel in here, if I might. I want to take just a moment and remind all of us, now that we've done away with all of the ups and downs of Job's wife, and just say to the wives here, don't ever, ever underestimate your importance to your husband. Don't ever think your words of affirmation are less important than others. I promise you, your husband cares more about what you say than what anybody else on the earth says. And especially when you're going through times that are stressful and difficult, he needs you, and without you, he probably won't make it. Sometimes when difficulty comes, couples have a tendency to pull apart. But if you read the scripture and follow God's way, you will know that when difficulty comes, godly couples come together. And they face the trauma and difficulties of life as a team. And they go through and come out victorious. I remember reading about a time when Martin Luther was going through a very difficult time in his life. He was being criticized by everybody, and he was overwhelmed, and like sometimes happens, he got really depressed. His wife realized how serious things had become for Martin, and she decided that she would do something to help him come out of his depression. So she put on a black dress and began to express herself like as if she was criticized by everybody, and he was overwhelmed, and like sometimes happens, he got really depressed. His wife realized how serious things had become for Martin, and she decided that she would do something to help him come out of his depression. So she put on a black dress and began to express herself like as if she was in mourning. She went about her duties in the house.

God died? What in the world do you mean, woman? She said, well, the way you've been acting, God must be dead. And all of a sudden, Luther got the point. And he came out of his depression. Now, I don't know how creative you ladies are, but that's certainly one you can't use because I've told everybody about it. There's all kinds of ways to encourage your husband and to help him see things as he should. So we've come through the first two sections of the second chapter, Job accused by Satan and abandoned by his wife, and now we come thirdly to Job assaulted by his friends. And we read in the second chapter of Job, in verses 11 through 13, now when Job's three friends heard of all this adversity that had come upon him, each one came from his own place, Eliphaz the Temanite, Bildad the Shuhite, Zophar the Naamathite, for they had made an appointment together to come and mourn with him and to comfort him. And when they raised their eyes from afar, they did not recognize him and lifted their voices and wept, and each one tore his robe and sprinkled dust on his head toward heaven, and they sat down with him on the ground 7 days and seven nights. No one spoke a word to him, for they saw that his grief was very great. Now today, whenever you say the phrase Job's comforters, what you mean is you're talking about somebody whose counsel only makes you feel worse than you did before they came. Most of the commentary about Job's friends is negative, but let's take a moment and think about the good things that they did. First of all, they came to Job when he was in trouble. You know, it's easy to be a friend from afar off, but these three guys got together and they went to where Job was. And there was some kind of commitment on their part. They made an appointment, it says, together to go and see Job. And they also had hearts of compassion. When they saw him from afar, they were taken back by his appearance and they began to weep. The intensity of their mourning was the kind usually reserved for death or total disaster. The Bible says they tore their robes and they wailed and they threw dust into the air. And then the wisest thing they did, they kept quiet for 7 days. They didn't say a word. Joseph Bailey is a man who suffered a lot, and I have a number of his books. He's got a book about death and how you face it with other people. And he wrote this little paragraph. He said, I was sitting torn by grief. Someone came and talked to me of God's dealings, of why it happened, hope beyond the grave. He talked constantly. He said things I knew were true. I was unmoved except to wish he'd go away. He finally did. Another came and sat beside me. He just sat beside me for an hour or more, listened to what I was saying and answered briefly, prayed for me and left. I was moved. I was comforted. I hated to see him go. Many of us have observed that Job's friends made up for their silence later. And they sure did. And as you read the rest of this book, you discover that the dialogue between Job and his friends was basically negative. They saw Job in the midst of his anguish. They saw the horrific picture of a reeking dump and heaps of ashes and smoldering fires and stench and buzzing flies and scampering rats and all the other ruins of civilization. Even before Job opened his mouth, his friends had already formed a clear opinion as to what his problem was. Was it not clear to all the world that a man whose body was rotting away like this must be a terrible sinner? And in the chapters that are ahead, they're going to accuse Job of that. They were totally wrong, but that's what they decided was the problem. Now, as we review these chapters that we have studied, I want to take just a moment at the end of this sermon and ask, what do we learn from watching this man go through this incredible time of anguish? There are three principles I want to leave with you. Put them in your notes. Most of all, put them in your heart. They are found in the first two chapters of Job, but they're also all located in one verse, in the 10th verse of the second chapter. So let me share with you what they are. First of all, trials teach us patience. Job turned to his wife and he said to his wife, "You speak as a foolish woman speaks." Patience is the passive side of endurance.

0: In Job's answer to his wife, he demonstrates his patience. He doesn't scold her. He doesn't rebuke her. He does not try to put her down or respond to her in a negative way. He reasons with her, and he tries to help her see God through his eyes. In the only mention of Job in the New Testament, Almighty God gives us a clue as to God's purpose for Job's suffering. In James 5:11, you read these words, "Indeed, we count them blessed who endure. You have heard of the perseverance of Job and seen the end intended by the Lord, that the Lord is very compassionate and merciful." This verse indicates that Satan's purpose was to try to get Job to be impatient and to give up. Job became impatient with himself. Later on, he becomes a little impatient with his critical friends, but he never lost faith in his God. Though he did not know what God was doing, he did not know what he could do about what God was doing, he did know that he could trust God. In essence, especially to his wife, Job mirrored the compassion and the mercy of his God. How many of you know that when you're going through tough times, one of the things you really need more than anything else is patience? When you're under pressure and you feel the weight of the pressure, if you're not careful, you're flying off in every direction and you're ending up acting in a way that you don't normally act. By the way, did you know that the only way you can learn patience is through going through trials? I didn't make that up. Over in the book of James, chapter 1, verses 2 and 3, it says it just as clearly as it can be said. Listen to this. "My brethren, count it all joy when you fall into various trials, knowing that the testing of your faith produces patience." So here's some advice. Don't pray for patience, because if you do, you will get tribulation. That's how God gives patience to his people. Secondly, trials not only teach us to be patient, but they teach us perspective. In Job chapter 2 and verse 10, Job says to his wife, "Shall we indeed accept good from God, and shall we not accept adversity?" Job's perspective on God is clearly evidenced by this statement. When it comes to trials and to life itself, perspective is everything. Perspective is how you see something from your perspective. I read a story about a man who was scheduled to sing at a youth group meeting for high school students at his church. Before he left to go to the meeting, his four-year-old little girl tugged at his sleeve and said, "Daddy, where are you going?" He said, "Well, I'm going to go sing for some kids at church, honey." She said, "Can I come too?" "Sure," he said, "you can come." So the man took his daughter to the youth group meeting, and they arrived, and the little girl looked around at the high school kids. And then she tugged at her father's sleeve and she said, "Daddy, you said there are going to be kids here. Where are they?" Her father looked around and pointed to the 30 or 40 high school students in the room. "Just look," he said, "there are kids all around you." The little girl put her hands on her hips and scowled and she said, "Daddy, those aren't kids. Those are babysitters." It's perspective, isn't it? It's how you look at something. When you're a little kid, teenagers are babysitters. That's what they are. Job had perspective on his trials, and I love this section of Job's comments. He realized that he had been the recipient of many undeserved blessings from God. My friend Erwin Lutzer, right after 9/11, wrote a little book called Where Was God? And in this book, he tries to answer some of the arguments and the questions that were leveled at God about that terrible tragedy. If you're looking for a little perspective, listen to what he said. He said, "Before we ask why so many people die in natural disasters, we should ask a different question. Why are so many people, ourselves included, still living? We've learned that sunshine and crops are a sign of God's mercy. Yet how many people give him thanks for beautiful weather and the numerous benefits that nature regularly bestows upon this planet? And so the sun shines to warm us, and the rain falls to bless us, and the stars shine to remind us that God is not only in heaven, but also on earth to give us mercies we do not deserve. We should be grateful for the times when the earth is firm, when the tornadoes do not blow, when the floods do not come. The book of Lamentations describes the grief of Jeremiah and then says, through the Lord's mercies we are not consumed, because his compassions fail not. They are new every morning. Great is your faithfulness. Luther goes on to say that life is a gift and God has the right to give it and to take it. We cannot approach this question with an attitude of entitlement, believing that we have the right to life, liberty, and happiness. We can pursue these things, but God is not obligated to give us the blessings he graciously chooses to send our way. Often, he said, the same people who ask where God was following a disaster thanklessly refuse to worship and honor him for the years of peace and calmness in their life. They disregard God in good times, and yet they think he's obligated to provide help when bad times come. They believe the God they dishonor when they are well should heal them when they are sick. The God they ignore when they are wealthy should rescue them from impending poverty. And the God they refuse to worship when the earth is still should rescue them when it begins to shake. We must admit that God owes us nothing, said Luther. Before we charge God with not caring, we must thank him for those times when his care was very evident to us. We are ever surrounded by undeserved blessings. Even in his silence, God blesses us. And that's what Job said to his wife. He said, honey, yeah, these are tough times, but we've had a lot of good times. And shall we not accept good and bad equally? Do we get a pass on all the difficult things? No, no. Job teaches us patience, and he teaches us perspective. The book of Job teaches us that when things are good, we can praise God. When things are tough, we can praise him, because God is good. He never changes, and he is worthy of our trust, no matter what is happening. Finally, trials teach us persistence. The Bible says in all this, Job did not sin with his lips. Job proves that it is possible to worship God in difficult times, even if God chooses not to explain to us what's going on. Calvin Miller says, having answers is not essential to living. What is essential is the sense of God's presence during dark seasons of our questioning. Our need for specific answers is dissolved in the greater issue of the lordship of Christ over all the universe, those that have answers and those that don't. Anna and Horatio Spafford returned home to Chicago after the terrible tragedy in the Mid-Atlantic, and they had a second family, first a daughter, finally a son, and then one more daughter. But sorrow was no stranger to their home, as a scarlet fever epidemic claimed their young son. So in 1881, the Spaffords left America to begin a new life in Jerusalem, which was then part of the Ottoman Empire. They rented a house in the Old City section of Jerusalem, determined to live there, as the early Christian church did centuries before them. Within a year of their arrival in Jerusalem, the family had become widely known for their love and their service to the needy in Jerusalem and for their firm belief in the teachings of the Bible. Today, more than a century later, the Spafford Children's Center is serving Jerusalem and the West Bank by providing health care and educational support to as many as 30,000 children annually under the leadership of descendants of the Spaffords. And I know that because I've been there and I've had lunch in their home. And I met their 93-year-old granddaughter. Anna and Horatio Spafford suffered severe things in their faith, but they allowed themselves to learn through their testing and to use their pain and their suffering to bless others and further the gospel of Christ. One writer said of them, they came to Jerusalem to do good, and they stayed to do well. And I could only hope that for any of us who might be going through difficulty and facing the uncertainties and unexplainable things of life, that we would understand that during these days we have a choice. We can get bitter or we can get better. It's all up to us. You can't change the circumstances. You don't have the power to do that, but you are in charge of your response to them. And what Job teaches us more than anything else is this, that the circumstances of life do not have to alter our commitment and our faith in Almighty God. Job stood in the midst of it all with everything that was dear to him falling apart. And the Bible says he blessed God. And so can we. And so can we.
1: You know, there should be courses offered in seminary on the theology of adversity, because adversity may be the greatest teacher God has ever given us. I'll be honest, most of the important things that I've learned about life and about godliness, I've learned during difficult times. There's an old adage that adversity is a great teacher, prosperity is a very bad teacher. And so here we have these passages that help us take our adversity and mine the truth that is in it so that we can go forward. Maybe you're going through a tough time right now and wondering what God is up to. Well, he's trusted you with some learning, and that learning is going to help you be a better person going forward. Grab hold of it with grace and expect God to do some good things. Don't forget, you can get a copy of our book for the month, Shattered, a beautiful new book is available to you for a gift of any size during this month. 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
2: Welcome to the Radio Bible, and this is the Bible in dramatic form. My name is Stephen Bapiro, and I'll be your guide today as we present a reading from the pages of the Bible. Our purpose in doing this program is simply to present the Bible as it is written and to discuss what it means. We will give you a portion of the Bible in dramatic form, and then Pastor Asafa Makanga comes in to discuss the portion.
3: Along with me, Melinda Kajilima. Welcome, Melinda.
4: Thank you, Stephen.
3: And our Bible teacher, Asafa Makanga. Welcome, Asafa.
5: Thank you so much.
3: We are in the book of Leviticus, the third book of Moses, which gives instructions about the Old Testament priesthood. It's called Leviticus because the Levites were the tribe of Israel that God set apart to be the priests. The main theme of Leviticus is the holiness or separatedness of God, and that in order for the sinful man to approach his holy God. Sin must be dealt with, and the instructions of God must be carried out in the precise way he gave them to Moses. Last time, we heard how Aaron and his sons, Nadab and Abihu, were ordained and instructed as priests. Unfortunately, Nadab and Abihu did not follow instructions, and it cost them their lives. We hear the sobering story in Leviticus 10.
6: Leviticus 10. Aaron's sons Nadab and Abihu took their censers, put fire in them, and added incense. And they offered unauthorized fire before the Lord, contrary to his command. So fire came out from the presence of the Lord and consumed them, and they died before the Lord. Moses then said to Aaron,
7: "This is what the Lord spoke of when he said, 'Among those who approach me, I will show myself holy. In the sight of all the people, I will be honored.'"
6: Aaron remained silent. Moses summoned Mishael and Elzaphan, sons of Aaron's uncle Uzziel, and said to them,
7: "Come here, carry your cousins outside the camp, away from the front of the sanctuary."
6: So they came and carried them, still in their tunics, outside the camp, as Moses ordered. Then Moses said to Aaron and his sons Eleazar and Ithamar,
7: "Do not let your hair become unkempt, and do not tear your clothes, or you will die, and the Lord will be angry with the whole community. But your relatives, all the house of Israel, may mourn for those the Lord has destroyed by fire. Do not leave the entrance to the tent of meeting, or you will die, because the Lord's anointing oil is on you."
6: So they did as Moses said. Then the Lord said to Aaron,
8: "You and your sons are not to drink wine or other fermented drink whenever you go into the tent of meeting, or you will die. This is a lasting ordinance for the generations to come. You must distinguish between the holy and the common, between the unclean and the clean, and you must teach the Israelites all the decrees the Lord has given them through Moses."
3: A very solemn account. It must have been a fearful thing for Aaron to know that his own sons were struck down by a seemingly minor infliction, but it's a holy God who are dealing with.
4: What does the word holy mean?
5: It's a good question. It has to do with the quality of being set apart from all others. God is one of a kind, but he is not just one of many similar gods. He is the one true God, the all-knowing, all-powerful, all-seeing one, able to be present everywhere at once and capable of perfect love. God always does things which are consistent with his perfect nature. An object can be holy if it is only used for God, such as the Ark of the Covenant and the people there and the furniture in the tabernacle. These things were set apart for God. Holy people, therefore, are those whose lives are set apart for God. If I say that I want to be holy, I'm not talking about sinless perfection. I'm not saying I want to be better than you. I don't want to be better than anyone else. It is simply my desire to be set apart for God.
4: I do notice the Lord loves neatness. The priests were to take care of their hair and their garments when they went to serve. Also, I see the priests were not to drink wine when they went into the tent of meeting.
5: Indeed, and this is because this command came when it did. Some scholars think that Aaron's sons, Nadab and Abihu, might have been sampling too much of fruit of wine, which hampered their judgment and rendered them unafraid to offer that improper fire. It cost them their life.
9: Quite possible. How much of Leviticus contains specific ceremonial instructions and regulations? And we are not going to spend time in all of it. We will move on to chapter 16, which talks about the Day of Atonement. Notice that only the high priest, who was Aaron at the time of the writing, was allowed to go behind that heavy curtain in front of the most holy place. The most holy place was a sacred area in the tabernacle where the presence of God dwelt. We will also hear about the scapegoat. This is all found in chapter 16.
6: Leviticus 16. The Lord spoke to Moses after the death of the two sons of Aaron who died when they approached the Lord. The Lord said to Moses,
8: "Tell your brother Aaron not to come whenever he chooses into the most holy place, behind the curtain, in front of the atonement cover on the ark, or else he will die, because I appear in the cloud over the atonement cover. This is how Aaron is to enter the sanctuary area.
6: With a young bull for a sin offering and a ram for a burnt offering. He is to put on the sacred linen tunic, with linen undergarments next to his body. He is to tie the linen sash around him and put on the linen turban. These are sacred garments, so he must bathe himself with water before he puts them on. From the Israelite community, he is to take two male goats for a sin offering and a ram for a burnt offering. Aaron is to offer the bull for his own sin offering to make atonement for himself and his household. Then he is to take the two goats and present them before the Lord at the entrance to the tent of meeting. He is to cast lots for the two goats, one lot for the Lord and the other for the scapegoat. Aaron shall bring the goat whose lot falls to the Lord and sacrifice it for a sin offering. But the goat chosen by lot as the scapegoat shall be presented alive before the Lord to be used for making atonement by sending it into the desert as a scapegoat. Aaron shall bring the bull for his own sin offering to make atonement for himself and his household, and he is to slaughter the bull for his own sin offering. He is to take a censer full of burning coals from the altar before the Lord and two handfuls of finely ground fragrant incense and take them behind the curtain. He is to put the incense on the fire before the Lord, and the smoke of the incense will conceal the atonement cover above the testimony, so that he will not die. He is to take some of the bull's blood and with his finger sprinkle it on the front of the atonement cover. Then he shall sprinkle some of it with his finger seven times before the atonement cover. He shall then slaughter the goat for the sin offering for the people and take its blood behind the curtain and do with it as he did with the bull's blood. He shall sprinkle it on the atonement cover and in front of it. In this way he will make atonement for the most holy place because of the uncleanness and rebellion of the Israelites, whatever their sins have been. He is to do the same for the tent of meeting, which is among them in the midst of their uncleanness. No one is to be in the tent of meeting from the time Aaron goes in to make atonement in the most holy place until he comes out, having made atonement for himself, his household, and the whole community of Israel. Then he shall come out to the altar that is before the Lord and make atonement for it. He shall take some of the bull's blood and some of the goat's blood and put it on all the horns of the altar. He shall sprinkle some of the blood on it with his finger 7 times to cleanse it and to consecrate it from the uncleanness of the Israelites. When Aaron has finished making atonement for the most holy place, the tent of meeting and the altar, he shall bring forward the live goat. He is to lay both hands on the head of the live goat and confess over it all the wickedness and rebellion of the Israelites, all their sins, and put them on the goat's head. He shall send the goat away into the desert in the care of a man appointed for the task. The goat will carry on itself all their sins to a solitary place, and the man shall release it in the desert. Then Aaron is to go into the tent of meeting and take off the linen garments he put on before he entered the most holy place, and he is to leave them there. He shall bathe himself with water in a holy place and put on his regular garments. Then he shall come out and sacrifice the burnt offering for himself and the burnt offering for the people, to make atonement for himself and for the people. He shall also burn the fat of the sin offering on the altar. The man who releases the goat as a scapegoat must wash his clothes and bathe himself with water. Afterward, he may come into the camp. The bull and the goat for the sin offerings, whose blood was brought into the most holy place to make atonement, must be taken outside the camp. Their hides, flesh, and offal are to be burned up. The man who burns them must wash his clothes and bathe himself with water. Afterward, he may come into the camp.
8: This is to be a lasting ordinance for you. On the 10th day of the 7th month, you must deny yourselves and not do any work, whether native-born or an alien living among you, because on this day atonement will be made for you, to cleanse you. Then before the Lord you will be clean from all your sins. It is a Sabbath of rest, and you must deny yourselves. It is a lasting ordinance. The priest who is anointed and ordained to succeed his father as high priest is to make atonement. He is to put on the sacred linen garments and make atonement for the most holy place, for the tent of meeting and the altar, and for the priests and all the people of the community. This is to be a lasting ordinance for you. Atonement is to be made once a year for all the sins of the Israelites.
6: And it was done as the Lord commanded Moses.
9: Even though the Day of Atonement sacrifice was made once per year, there were still sacrifices that had to be done daily. And this is all because the blood of animals was simply not able to take away sin in a permanent way. God ordained animal sacrifices for a temporary measure until the time was right for his own son to come and offer the perfect sacrifice.
5: And I thank God for that. I personally am very impressed with how difficult it must have been to approach God in the Old Testament times. The high priest had to go through these elaborate preparations before approaching God once per year behind the curtain in the most holy place. And if the priest failed to pay attention to the details of this ceremony, he could die. He could be struck dead behind that curtain. And from what I understand of Jewish tradition, there were actually cases where this happened. God had no pleasure in the death of these priests, but his presence is a consuming fire. Nobody can see his face and live, and these ceremonies had to be followed to the smallest detail. The ceremonies must have been an awe-inspiring thing, but I have come to appreciate how sufficient the sacrifice of Christ was on my behalf. I don't have to sacrifice bulls and goats. I don't have to fear for my life if I go beyond the curtain in the wrong way. Christ has made it easy for us to approach God. Isn't that amazing?
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the nations of the earth would encounter your glory, that our generation would encounter your goodness. May our lives lift up your name, not just in this room this morning, but every day of our life, that the name of Jesus would be exalted through us. We pray in America, in the different nations that are represented here today, we pray that the name of Jesus would be exalted. We say in this room, bless the Lord, O my soul, and all that is within me, bless his holy name. We bless your name this morning. Would you one more time lift up your voice and tell the Lord you love him? Come on, one more time.

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Lord Have Mercy is the song we're going to enjoy by Don Moen. After this, we'll join Craig Gubbin on Expectant Faith, followed by Reach Out.

0: Welcome to Expectant Faith Devotionals, a daily application of faith in the Lord Jesus Christ. The plea for and purpose of God moving. The Lord hath made bare his holy arm in the eyes of all the nations, and all the ends of the earth shall see the salvation of our God. Isaiah chapter 52, verse 10. In a time of great spiritual decline and lack of knowledge among the nations concerning who God is, the Lord often moves in unexplainable, miraculous ways, ways that declare not only his power and authority, but his mercy and his grace. Perhaps the greatest of all foolish failures, which leads men certainly to the abandoning of the ways and will of God, is negligence. In the book of Hebrews, the Lord admonishes the believers by saying, "Therefore, we ought to give the more earnest heed to the things which we have heard, lest at any time we should let them slip." It is not enough to respond casually to this admonition. We must realize that the writer is truly speaking of the neglect of God. How shall we escape, that is, the certain consequence, reward, and recompense of neglecting the things of God, if we neglect so great salvation? When there is the negligence of God and the things of God, there will be the inevitable slipping on the path and a quiet but certain departure from fellowship with God and the ever-present real and experiential knowledge of Him. That departure is directly related to the matter of salvation, being saved from one's enemies, the world, the flesh, and the devil. Christ came into this world to save the souls of men, not only in view of their eternal communion with Him, but also on this earth as it is in heaven, showing forth His saving strength on the battlefield of faith. How do we know this? And what is the response that we need to have to the overtures of God for us to respond to His call? First of all, to those who would truly seek Him, the Lord instructs us to listen and hear clearly what He is saying. In Isaiah 51, He instructs us to look unto Abraham your father and unto Sarah that bare you. Why? It is for the following reason, for I called him alone and blessed him and increased him. Why is this so very important? It is because God, and God alone, is the beginning and ending of every true and lasting work. He must intervene in the calling of a person or nation to himself. He alone truly blesses that person or nation with a true knowledge of himself and his ways. And lastly, he alone increases or makes a person or nation fruitful. All begins and ends in him. What are we called to do when we discover this? We are called to pray. In Isaiah 51, verse 9, we read, "Awake, awake, put on strength, O arm of the Lord. Awake as in the ancient days in the generations of old." Here is the cry of the seeking heart, addressing the everlasting God, that He would begin to move and work in a manifest manner, one that requires His strength and His authority. The context of this verse and prayer is centered upon the manifestation of the righteousness of God and His salvation. The great appeal is for God to move in such a way that there shall be the fulfillment of His will and purpose, the revelation of His great name, and the restoration of His people. When the Almighty works, there is the fulfillment of the following promise: "Therefore, the redeemed of the Lord shall return and come with singing unto Zion, and everlasting joy shall be upon their heads." This moving of the Lord in power and blessing is contrasted with the effects of sin, the result of which is desolation and destruction. The call of God in Christ is for the people of God, even all men, to awaken, to put on strength, even their beautiful garments. Dear Father, awaken us to Thyself. In Jesus' name, amen. 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If you would like to read the text, listen to other devotionals, or comment on the message, please contact us at expectantfaith.com or at WhatsApp, +27 72 641 4475. 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

0: Good day, my name is Gail Dipino, and thank you so much for allowing us to join with you. This is Reach Out. The reason why I say us is because I have with us Dr. Brenda Bosch, and she's been chatting with us. She's a friend of ours. She comes often, and she's going to be talking to us from her book, Practical Discipleship, Learning to Fly by Learning to Follow. And yesterday she was speaking about quiet time. She spoke about, first, you need to give your life to the Lord Jesus Christ, and secondly, the effective quiet time. But before we get to that, let's welcome her. Thank you so much, Brenda, for being with us.
1: Thank you, Pastor Gail. It's such a privilege.
0: Thank you. Just tell us once again some of your qualifications.
1: Well, I earned a PhD and a DDiv for the research and the experience and writings that I have on how to care for missionaries on and off the field. And also before that, I have M in sociology, a master's.
0: Brenda, you were chatting to us about effective quiet time, about recognizing God's voice by having a quiet time. You're going to just continue with that today.
1: Yes, that will be a pleasure. God created us with the supreme purpose of enjoying a relationship with us as men, and that is such a privilege. And then there's a man called Tommy Tenney. He wrote the book, The God Chases, and he says, the word of the Lord to us is to stop seeking his benefits and seek him. We are not to be seeking his hands any longer, but seek his face. In other words, not just to look for the gifts that he wants to give us. Many of us follow Christ because of what I can get, but God wants us to follow him and build a relationship for him, for himself. To see his face, to hear his voice, and to speak with him what is in our hearts.
0: And how important is the Bible reading?
1: A Bible reading is very, very important. There's actually three aspects to the quiet time. Firstly, prayer and praise. Praise and prayer, I should rather say. And this is the time when I speak to God and God speaks to me. It has to be a mutual relationship and mutual conversation. It's not just filling every minute with something to say to God and then running on. So that's the first aspect. Then the second is the one that you wanted to ask about, and that is our Bible reading. And this is where we allow the Word of God to speak to us. And it's not just the reading, but trying to study it and trying to read through the whole Bible, and then also to memorize and to meditate, to roll it over and over in our minds, whatever God has been speaking to us, until it becomes part of me. And then the third one is waiting on God. This is where I quieten my spirit and I listen to what the Holy Spirit wants to say to me or reveal to me.
0: Brenda, in your book, you also speak here about types of prayer, and that's what we would like to know, because there's different types of prayer in the Word of God. So can you break that down for us a little bit?
1: Yes, if we look at 1 Timothy 2, verse 1 to 2, Paul actually mentions all four types of prayer. He says, I urge then, in other words, I admonish you or I beg you, first of all, that requests, that's the first type, praise, the second type, intercession, the third type, and thanksgiving, the fourth type, be made for all people, for kings and all those in authority, that we may live peaceful and quiet lives in all godliness and holiness. So with these verses, we can actually mention the four types of prayer and quickly just explain each. The first one are requests. And this is where I pray for my own requests. Lord, help me today in my work. Protect me as I travel. Help my children. Please provide for us the finances that we need, etc. And then secondly, the prayers. This is when we communicate with God, where I intimately and personally share with God my innermost being, even things that I don't share with anybody else, not even with the closest of friends or with my spouse, and where I can just bare my heart. And this is the time when God gets to know me Not that he doesn't know me, but he wants me to express those things within relationship. And then the third part is the intercession. Intercession means to put myself between God and another person, and I stand before God and I ask on their behalf. So it's not asking for myself, it is asking for the needs of others. And then fourthly, thanksgiving. And this is where I show and express gratitude to God, thanking him for the things that he has already done for me.
0: Brenda, now, as we look at this list, it's not important what is done first, or is it legalistic that you have to do it exactly in this order?
1: No, I don't think it's legalistic or any law of order. I think as things come up in our hearts, you know, because we are in a relationship. If I speak to my husband or my son, I don't have an order in which I give things. It has to come naturally from my heart. And I don't actually repeat things that I said yesterday. I hear some people pray for food at the table. And if I meet them 4 years later, they still have exactly the same rhyme that they say to God, as if God is not alive and is as if he is not real. He wants us to be original and speak from the heart. If we are truly grateful, you know, the last portion is thanksgiving. If I'm truly grateful, it will just pop out of my mouth.
0: Brenda, further in your book, you break these things down, like now, for instance, prayer and praise, or praise and prayer, as you want to say it. You break it down. Can you share with us a little bit in your book how you've broken it down?
1: Yes, there are different things about prayer. And the first thing that I want to mention is the protocol of praise and thanksgiving. You know, when we go and visit our president of our country, there is a protocol that I will be taught by his staff what things I should do, what things I should never do, and what I'm supposed to discuss. You know, they will teach me how to do it. And when I look at Psalm 95, verse 2, I see that protocol. And it says, let us come before him with thanksgiving and extol him with music and song. And then in Psalm 100, verse 4, it says, enter his gates with thanksgiving and his courts with praise. Give thanks to him and praise his name. So many of us come before God with tears and with moaning and groaning and with our requests, but we never thought to actually follow the protocol to enter his courts with praise and with thanksgiving.
0: Brenda, I just want to confirm that, because if you look at the prayers of Nehemiah, if you look at the prayers of Mary, if you look at the prayer of Moses, if you look at a lot of the prayers in the Bible, it always starts with thanksgiving. Brenda, can you believe that our time is just about up? We've just had such a good time together here, even with this praise and thanksgiving. So, Brenda, we'll have to chat again tomorrow. I know you'll be in again tomorrow, and then you will continue on with asking the Holy Spirit. So, thank you so much for coming in and just giving us some practical teaching. And, of course, this comes from your book, Learning to Fly. So, thank you so much, Brenda.
1: Thank you very, very much.
0: Well, our time is just about up, and I just can't believe how the time flies with Brenda, but she has such a lot to say from her book, and it's really practical things that we need. You know, sometimes people can speak to us, but they don't give us the tools of how to do it, and this is what she does. Well, until we meet again, remember, I always tell you, Jesus loves you. Goodbye, and God bless.

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1: 6 p.m. on the station that speaks hope to the world, TWR Pure Talk. My name is Chilani. Coming up next, dive into the story of King Jehoshaphat and explore the theme of an unequal yoke with our teacher John Matthews and host Esa Sisulu as they examine how relying on God leads to victory. On the next, Mission 66.
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3: 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Today, we're on our journey through the book of Job. Instead of the story of an entire nation or royalty, we'll zoom in to the life of an ordinary God-following man. 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Now here's Esther.
4: Our journey in the Bible continues as we take it chapter by chapter, seeing what gems of wisdom we can get from it. Today we're looking into the book of Job, and our teacher John Matthews will lead us through chapters 32 to 37 as one of the younger generation jumps into the discussion. And so we'll listen to the theme, The Know-It-All Speaks.
2: Esther, thank you so much, and a very warm welcome to Mission 66. It is so good to have your company today, wherever you join us from and whatever your situation is. Well, thank you for being with us as we reach Job chapter 32. And here we find a brash youth, and his name is Elihu. He's introduced, and here was somebody young who thought that he understood everything about this situation that he encountered. He thought he understood everything there was to know about Job and why he was suffering the way that he was. Now, if you've been following this incredible story, you'll be aware of the reasons behind Job's suffering. And those reasons were simply unknowable by anybody on earth, because this was a test that had been instigated behind the scenes of earth. Nevertheless, Elihu, this young know-it-all, I suppose you could call him, bursts onto the stage here, and the other three friends of Job stand back as this young intellectual unleashes his grand oratory. This is chapter 32, so let's read it from verse 1. So these three men ceased to answer Job because he was righteous in his own eyes. Then Elihu, the son of Barakel the Buzite, the family of Ram, burned with anger. And he burned with anger at Job because he'd justified himself rather than God. And he also burned with anger at Job's three friends because they had found no answer, although they had declared Job to be in the wrong. And so now Elihu, he'd waited to speak to Job because these other three were older than he. And when Elihu saw that there was no answer in the mouth of these three men, well, he burned with anger. And Elihu, the son of Barakel the Buzite, answered and said, I am young in years, and you are aged. Therefore I was timid and afraid to declare my opinion to you. I said, let days speak and many years teach wisdom. But it is the spirit in man, the breath of the Almighty, that makes him understand. It is not the old who are wise, nor the aged who understand what is right. Therefore I say, listen to me. Let me declare my opinion. Behold, I waited for your words. I listened for your wise sayings while you searched out what to say. I gave you my attention, And behold, there was none among you who refuted Job or who answered his words. Beware lest you say, we have found wisdom. God may vanquish him, not a man. He has not directed his words against me, and I will not answer him with your speeches. They are dismayed. They answer no more. They have not a word to say. And shall I wait, because they do not speak, because they stand there and answer no more? Oh, I will also answer with my share. I also will declare my opinion, for I am full of words. The spirit within me constrains me. Behold, my belly is like wine that has no vent, like new wineskins ready to burst. I must speak, that I may find relief. I must open my lips and answer. I will not show partiality to any man or use flattery toward any person, for I do not know how to flatter, else my Maker would soon take me away. And so in chapter 23 he says, but now hear my speech, O Job, listen to all my words. Behold, I open my mouth, and the tongue in my mouth speaks. You say, I am pure without transgression. I am clean, and there is no iniquity in me. Behold, in this you are not right. I will answer you, for God is greater than man. Now, Elihu, in fairness, he goes on to show that he has good understanding of how God does speak to those willing to listen, and in some cases to those as well who are not willing to listen, but he falls short of shedding any light on Job's situation. But Elihu also does actually grasp the concept of how a sinner is made right before God when he repents. Let's read verse 14. For God speaks in one way, and in two, though man does not perceive it. In a dream, in a vision of the night, when deep sleep falls on men, while they slumber on their beds, then he opens the ears of men and terrifies them with warnings. Verse 22. His soul draws near the pit, and his life to those who bring death. If there be for him an angel, a mediator, one of the thousand to declare to man what is right for him, and he is merciful to him and says, deliver him from going down into the pit. I have found a ransom. Let his flesh become fresh with youth. Let him return to the days of his youthful vigor. Then man prays to God, and he accepts him. He sees his face with a shout of joy, and he restores to man his righteousness. He sings before men and says, I sinned and perverted what was right, and it was not repaid to me. He has redeemed my soul from going down into the pit, and my life shall look upon the light. Well, that describes not only the salvation experience when a sinner admits to God that he has sinned and receives Jesus as the one who pays the price for all the things that we've done wrong in our lives. Those things are collectively called by the Bible sin. And that price was paid by Jesus on the cross. And that hint of how God uses our dreams to remind us of our innate human fleshly weakness and how we can drift and wander from him and the need to stay close to him. And when the sinner, that's every one of us, comes and recognizes our state before God and asks him for forgiveness, then God accepts us. Our sins are forgiven and we walk in newness of life. But Elihu actually goes on in that vein for the next few chapters. Now, we're not going to read every single word, but we'll pick out some verses that give us an idea of what he's saying. Job 34 verse 1 says this, then Elihu answered and said, Hear my words, you wise men, and give ear to me, you who know. For Job has said, I am in the right, and God has taken away my right. In spite of my right, I am counted a liar. My wound is incurable, though I am without transgression. What man is like Job, who drinks up scoffing like water, who travels in company with evildoers and walks with wicked men? For he has said, it profits a man nothing that he should take delight in God. Now this, clearly those words there are a real misrepresentation of what Job had been saying. Elihu is trying here to adjust Job's words, his theology, broadening his perspective on the mystery of God and God's justice. And there's real zeal about the way Elihu goes on, and he goes on and on. Chapter 36 and 37, for example, this is verse 2. Bear with me a little and I will show you, for I have yet something to say on God's behalf. I will get my knowledge from afar and ascribe righteousness to my Maker. For truly, my words are not false. One who is perfect in knowledge is with you. Behold, God is mighty, and he does not despise any. He is mighty in strength of understanding. He does not keep the wicked alive, but he gives the afflicted their right. He does not withdraw his eyes from the righteous, but with kings on the throne he sets them forever, and they are exalted. And if they are bound in chains and caught in the cords of affliction, then he declares to them their work and their transgressions, that they are behaving arrogantly. He opens their ears to instruction and commands that they return from iniquity. If they listen and serve him, will they complete their days in prosperity and their years in pleasantness. But if they do not listen, will they perish by the sword and die without knowledge. Behold, God is great, and we know him not. The number of his years, well, it's unsearchable. He draws up the drops of water, and they distill his mist in rain, which the skies pour down and drop on mankind abundantly. Can anyone understand the spreading of the clouds, the thunderings of his pavilion? Behold, he scatters his lightning about him and covers the roots of the sea. And on he goes. Job 37 verse 2. Keep listening to the thunder of his voice and the rumbling that comes from his mouth. Under the whole heaven he lets it go, and his lightning to the corners of the earth. After it, his voice roars. He thunders with his majestic voice, and he does not restrain the lightnings when his voice is heard. God thunders wondrously with his voice. He does great things that we cannot comprehend. For to the snow he says, fall on the earth. Likewise, to the downpour, his mighty downpour. He seals up the hand of every man, that all men whom he made may know it. Hear this, O Job. Stop and consider the wondrous works of God. Do you know how God lays his command upon them and causes the lightning of his cloud to shine? Do you know the balancing of the clouds, the wondrous works of him who is perfect in knowledge? You whose garments are hot when the earth is still because of the south wind, can you, like him, spread out the skies hard as a cast metal mirror? Teach us what we shall say to him. We cannot draw up our case because of darkness. Shall it be told him that I would speak? Did a man ever wish that he would be swallowed up? The Almighty, we cannot find him. He is great in power, justice, and abundant righteousness he will not violate. Therefore, men fear him, and he does not regard any who are wise in their own conceit. I remember Esther, a good friend of mine, as a youngster, attending a prayer meeting on a hot summer's night and listening to an overly long Bible study. And he falls fast asleep and falls off his chair. Do you know, I think my friend, probably me for that matter, may well have dozed off in the presence of the verbose Elihu. And so by now, probably everyone is looking at their watches, wondering whether this confident young man is ever going to bring his speech to a close. And then finally, he runs out of steam. But the question really is, what on earth has he accomplished? Because Job is still there, sick and discouraged. His three friends are, well, they've been numbed into silence. Sunrise, sunset, the earth continues to rotate on its axes, and we await to see what, if anything, will happen as a result of all that Elihu has just said, and some.
4: You are listening to Mission 66, there with our teacher, John Matthews. I'm Esther, and John, I do have a couple questions because, man, have we heard the opinions and the thoughts of Job's three friends, and now we see young Elihu. Okay, so where was he all this time? Because this is the first time that we see him, even hear him speak.
2: Yeah, well, what we read actually before he starts speaking, it indicates, Esther, that Elihu was actually there all along, silently listening. And he says he didn't venture to speak because the older men, out of respect for the older men who had dominated the conversation. So he goes, since no one has resolved the issue, since you experienced ones, the knowledgeable ones, the elders, who perhaps should have answered, haven't put Job in his place, let me try. And so, yeah, he comes in, doesn't he? A bit like a sandstorm off the desert, armed with this youthful confidence. And yeah, his speech has some similar aspects, actually, of God's answer to Job in chapter 38, with references to thunder and hail. And we can hear that. We'll hear that next time.
4: Mm-hmm. Well, speaking of which, you know, Elihu says that God speaks in different ways. In fact, in chapter 33, he says that God can speak through dreams and visions. Now, is this still a way in which God speaks to us and communicates with us in this day?
2: Well, look, the truth is God can communicate in any way that he pleases. He's not limited by anything or any time. Now, some who have followed other paths are surprised when Jesus appears to them in a dream and either tells them that they need to believe in him, or maybe they need to go to a certain church or to a person to hear the gospel explained. So no one is able to predict how God will act. And so we can't put God into any kind of box. And, you know, he does speak through any myriad of ways, and that includes dreams and visions.
4: Well, you did mention earlier, John, that Elihu is kind of expressing himself in this way, telling Job what he thinks, but isn't really accomplishing anything. So do you think that he, just like the other three friends, are kind of sidestepping Job's suffering and I don't know, kind of kicking him while he's down?
2: Yeah, we don't see, certainly not evidenced in what we've read here in Job, we don't see all that much pity or empathy, do we, for Job, who is in the midst of suffering and has suffered dreadful, dreadful tragedy. And so clearly, Job wasn't in need of a two-hour monologue from Elihu on things that he already knew.
4: Yeah. Oh, yeah, he definitely didn't need all of that. But you know what? As you said, Elihu, he's young and he's pretty zealous, right? And I think he wanted to help, even if I suppose his attempts did fall short. And, you know, considering his long speech and sermon, maybe we should just kind of segue into somebody who is a young person and is considering preparing for ministry, considering being a pastor. What advice would you offer to that person?
2: Yeah, it's a good question, isn't it? And I think, you know, there's something about the zeal and the energy of Elihu that is really endearing and actually is a real gift. And so it's really about channeling that, isn't it? And I think that's a beautiful thing for somebody to have, but there needs to come alongside that a real deep humility so that the person who has that energy and zeal is willing to learn and listen at the same time as try to express and use the gifts that they have. But look, you asked what's required. Well, look, I think that that's quite simple. Love Jesus more than yourself. Love the Bible more than any other knowledge. Want to become more like Jesus than anything else in life. Want to know him so intimately that his love, his forgiveness, his compassion, his peace exudes through everything that you say, every look that you give, every moment that you live. And the rest, Esther, well, the rest is just detail. You know, there's a lot that we could say, couldn't we, about gaining knowledge, about learning to communicate well, about understanding people from every walk of life, about putting in the work, about learning from others. And those things are all important. They're all valid. But we spend, I think, far too much time putting fallen man on pedestals and trying to learn from man and elevating our strategies and our approaches. What do we need? What does the world need? If we can't demonstrate to the world Jesus, then it's got no hope of learning anything from us. The world needs desperately people who love Jesus and know him so intimately that they carry his very presence into every interaction. Our world needs that so much more than anything else. We have plenty of leaders. Our world needs to see humble servants who mirror Jesus Christ and who want no recognition whatsoever, but all they want is to be more like him.
4: Oh, yes, we are getting back to the basics here, John. That was a good word. Thank you for that. Well, you know what? I think this concludes these few chapters. Let's go ahead and summarize these words of Elihu.
2: Yeah, so you've been listening to the lengthy speech of Elihu in Job, chapters 32 right through to 37, with the theme, the know-it-all speaks. Here is young Elihu, full of words, attempting to provide the final word on Job's suffering. And his speech is long on theological assumptions, but really, like the three friends of Job, it's short on compassion. I think there is a word of warning, and it's an important word. It's be cautious if you think you know everything, if you're quick to answer, if you claim to have all the solutions and often point fingers at others. I've been there myself, speaking before I think. The thing that draws people in to listen, as happened with Jesus himself, is that humility, that compassion, that sense that people, when you're speaking to them, know that you want the best for them. That's why people came to Jesus, because they felt safe. They felt understood, seen, loved.
4: Well, the Word of God, the Bible, certainly transforms our minds and it changes our hearts. And we hope that you've enjoyed today's episode as we continue our look through the book of Job. Join us next time as John Matthews shares more from this incredible book. So until next time, dear friend, from me, Esther, and our entire team, this is Mission 66.
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1: How to stay free of the pain of past experiences. That is our discussion on Focus on the Family coming up in about 4 minutes. But right now, this is Matt Redman singing Son of Suffering right here on TWR Pure Talk.

0: The time to turn around is right now, today. Decide to turn around if you're on the wrong path. God is able to restore the years that the locusts have eaten. You'd be surprised as to what God can do with the rest of your life, no matter the mess that you've been in your previous years that you've lived.
1: That's Dr. Erwin Lutzer, and he was our guest last time on Focus on the Family with Jim Daly, talking about breaking free from the chains of the past, which keep us from healing through Christ. Thanks for joining us as we continue the conversation today. I'm John Fuller.
0: You know, John, we looked at some things yesterday that keep people from experiencing God's best, including not being honest with others, and maybe not even with ourselves, about our failures, our sin, maybe something that was done to us and we're the victim. Dr. Lutzer emphasized the need for a strong prayer life to overcome Satan's schemes and to trust in God more fully. Ephesians 5:8 says this, "For at one time you were darkness, but now you are light in the Lord. Walk as children of light." Mm-hmm. Isn't that awesome? What a great illustration of God's relationship to us and what he does for us in that regard. Today, we're going to continue the discussion and offer more help to you, and we're going to build on it today.
1: Indeed, and Dr. Erwin Lutzer is pastor emeritus of the Moody Church in Chicago. He served there as senior pastor for 36 years. He's written a number of books, and today we're coming back to this one, Putting Your Past Behind You, Finding Hope for Life's Deepest Hurts.
0: Dr. Lutzer, welcome back to Focus on the Family.
2: It's always great to be with you, and what excites me is the practicality of our discussions as we're trying to help people, taking them by the hand, taking them by the arm, and hopefully leading them along and a better understanding of themselves and God's grace.
0: Perfect. And, you know, in the book, you have an illustration that really talks about that, about how addictions in this person's case and how those addictions devastated their life. Living in Chicago many years ago, I think this gentleman was part of the police department superintendent.
2: He was actually the superintendent.
0: Yeah, right. And he was on a destructive campaign. Describe him and what happened to him.
2: Yeah, his name was Richard Brezek. And the reason I feel free to refer to him is he and his wife actually wrote a book later about their journey. And he fell in love with the stewardess, and he tells the story of what happened. But the thing that really helped me understand addiction was this. He talked about the euphoria. It's as if you are in another zone. It is so euphoric that actually you lose all sense of proportionality. Even when he said to his wife one day, "I'm going to break up with her," that very day he asked this flight attendant if she would marry him. Can you imagine that?
0: Yeah.
2: So here you have the ambivalence of human nature, but the addiction was so strong. And so what happens when you're in the midst of that? Well, it leads to alcoholism, you know, in order to deaden the pain. It also leads to lying and deception. I mean, he lied to the media and lied to everyone. And so his story was very insightful. And it helped me to see how it is that these people feel so propelled toward this kind of behavior and even taking risks. Afterwards, he was excited by the risk that he was taking. Many years ago, I was speaking to a woman who was a kleptomaniac. And she said, "I stole things from the store that I didn't even need, but just the rush, the excitement of being able to do it and to get by with it was addictive." So what that reminds us of is that we could be addicted to almost anything if it gives us the kind of buzz that addictions give people. And so it's a terrible, destructive kind of lifestyle.
0: Well, it is. And I think a psychologist would say that's that dopamine hit, right? That's the rush you're looking for to feel that euphoria that you're describing. In that context, though, how did God redeem Brezek's life? I mean,
2: well, I'm not sure exactly, except that he says in his book that in prison, he found God.
0: Mm-hmm.
2: And I suppose that that happens to a lot of people who, in utter desperation, at the end of themselves, having told themselves these lies for so long, finally seek God, and God is there for them. And it's too bad, isn't it, Jim, that it takes that before people turn away from their sin to God. And to all who are listening, we may be talking about the kind of addiction that you are dealing with. Let me encourage you right now to go for help rather than waiting until everything is destroyed.
0: Well, that's a good comment. And in fact, he and his wife did reconcile. They were able to get through
2: that.
0: Yes,
2: amazingly, their marriage was able to survive.
0: Yeah. What are the roadblocks to breaking those chains of addiction? It seems like the entire culture is addicted to something now, whether it's screens or drugs or alcohol or sex or, I mean, it's all about coping mechanisms and addictions.
2: Yeah. Well, what holds people bound is, first of all, a feeling of guilt. The other thing that I think really motivates this is a feeling of helplessness. Mm. You know, there are people out there who think that I'm so deep in this, there's no way that I can possibly get out. And actually, when you stop to think of it, if people are thinking that, they are denying the faithfulness of God. Because God says that there is no temptation taken you except such as common to man, and he is faithful. So the first thing that somebody has to do is to recognize that God can be there for them no matter the greatness of their sin. There is also grace, and there's a path forward. Now, that path may not be easy because, as we talked about last time, it necessitates a great deal of honesty. But at the same time, I say to all those, find help.
0: Forgiveness for the person that's carrying that baggage of sexual sin into the marriage. How do you instruct that person to leave that at the altar, knowing that hopefully that's been repented of and, you know, you're on the better footing now with the Lord? But it's hard to leave that behind.
2: You know, Jim, one of the most blessed passages of Scripture is in Luke chapter 7. I think I have the correct chapter. There, Jesus invites this woman. I love this passage. This woman, because everybody knows that she was a woman of the street, She comes in to the feast. Simon, who's very self-righteous, is angry that she's there. And then he says, if this man, namely Jesus, were of God, he would know what kind of a woman this really is. And she washes his feet with her hair and dries them with her hair. And Jesus, in the midst of all of these people, tells a parable that reminds us of the fact that those who have sinned much love much. And those who think they have sinned little, namely Simon and all of his friends, they love little. And then Jesus says to her, in the presence of these self-righteous people, her sins, which were many, are forgiven. And I think that that story helps so many people as they think about the fact that in the midst of their brokenness and sinfulness, if they accept the cleansing and the forgiveness of Christ, there is such a thing as a new beginning. But you have to want it. It may not come overnight, but God is there to help us. In fact, the whole purpose of redemption is to help us in our very, very broken world. And I love that story. I love to preach it to people because it gives hope to so many.
0: You know, theologically, let me ask you this question as a theologian. We were having a discussion with a broadcast guest a while back, and this guest said that she was praying for her prodigal child, and she sensed the Lord saying to her, if I don't take him where he needs to go, the bottom,
2: no,
0: he may not find me. Why would you want me to not do that? That's an interesting prayer. Is there that space where you got to say, Lord, take that child where he or she needs to go and help them to lean into you? What is the prayer in that situation?
2: The prayer in that situation is to give the child to God and say, God, you do in that child that which is necessary to bring them back to faith and to bring them back home, so to speak. And oftentimes that parent is absolutely right. The child will not come back until they are absolutely desperate. And of course, that's in the story of the prodigal. You know, he child to God and say, God, you do in that child that which is necessary to bring them back to faith and to bring them back home, so to speak. And oftentimes that parent is absolutely right. The child will not come back until they are absolutely desperate. And of course, that's in the story of the prodigal. You know, he's eating there with the pigs, and

0: of the elder brother. He knew that there was going to be a self-righteous brother out there pointing his finger at him and saying, look at what you did. And there are some people who don't go to church because they think all that they're going to get is condemnation. Well, there's room for the truth, of course, but that's why we have to have an attitude of acceptance even as we hold on to truth, so that people feel free to come to us because they know that while we might not accept their behavior, we're there to help them on their journey. Let me quote scripture from the Old Testament, the book of Hosea, and God says this, the door of trouble, the door of Achor, the word Achor in Hebrew means trouble, the door of trouble is the door of hope. And for many people, that's exactly the case.
1: And that's so reassuring. That, you know, when you're at the bottom, I love that scripture that goes with that, and I quote it a lot here. He's close to the brokenhearted and saves those crushed in spirit. Mm-hmm. Those are those people.
0: Yeah.
1: Erwin, we've teased this a little bit last time and today, but what about someone who's suffering from their past as a victim of abuse? There seems to be many. I mean, of course, sexual abuse is prevalent, unfortunately. You know, many young boys and mostly girls. What are the steps that they should take for healing?
0: I think, first of all, they should feel the pain, and I know they do, but they have to look at it honestly. They should not make excuses for their abuser, as some people do. They say, well, you know, he was an alcoholic and he did this and that. There's no excuse for a child being abused. So take a good look at the pain. Grieve the loss, because we're talking to people who actually have had their childhood taken from them because of the abuse that they endured. But then at the same time, as we emphasized last time, they really do have to lay down their bitterness and know that there is forgiveness and hope for them. If they are willing to recognize that the anger and the bitterness that they feel is holding them back. And then one other great word of encouragement. I want to shout this out to people. You don't have to be perfect in order for God to begin to use you. I've known people who've experienced abuse, and they became a great blessing to many other people, even though we might look at them and say, well, they haven't come the whole way yet. God uses imperfect people. As a matter of fact, as you know, Jim, that's all he has to work with is imperfect
1: right.
0: people. So let us encourage people and know that no matter where they are on their journey, we have to point them in the right direction. But at the same time, recognize that God has a purpose, and that even in that, they can begin to see that they can minister to others. Listen, there are people out there who can minister to others that I can't minister to.
1: Sure. I mean, that's the goal of the church, right?
0: Right.
1: Come get refueled
0: right.
1: on Sundays, but then go out into community and do
0: right.
1: the ministry.
0: But, you know, in 2 Corinthians, the Apostle Paul talks about us comforting others with the same comfort with which we are comforted of God. So there are people out there that you can minister to and you can help, even if you don't have it all together. And then the question is, who of us has it all together?
1: You mentioned in the book a story about a woman that you counseled who had been abused by her alcoholic father. That had to be decades of healing. Describe that situation and what helped her.
0: Well, first of all, the question that I'm often asked by abused people is, where was God when all this happened? I think that is the number one question.
1: Sure.
0: Does God care about me or does he not? And one of the things that I always try to help people to understand is there's a lot of mystery connected with God. I mean, I'm an older man, older than you, Jim, and I contemplate God a great deal. And I have to say that I don't understand many of God's ways. I do know this, that in the midst of that kind of pain, in the midst of that kind of disappointment with God, God is there for you if you call out to him. So what you have to do is to once again go through the process of honestly looking at your pain, honestly considering what happened to you without trying to minimize it, but at the same time,

0: time, you have to lay it down and you have to move on. So, you know, in terms of that woman, well, she represents many women that I've counseled throughout the years. And I've tried to encourage them and to help them and to know that God is near the brokenhearted. And if you take your need to Him, He will meet it and you'll be able to go on from there. It doesn't mean that you're going to have a perfect life because of what happened to you. But always remember this, God will never judge you for doing a bad job of raising your parents. So if your father abused you, it's on him, it's not on you. And it doesn't depreciate your value as a person.
1: Which is so critical because so many victims do feel that way.
0: Yes.
1: And they, you know, they see themselves as some, in some way, guilty for something, which is not accurate.
0: You know, Jim, so often today you find that there are children who are conceived out of wedlock and they think to themselves that they have no value and they wonder whether or not they should have even been born. I want to give them a message of hope. I know several people who walk with God who have a tremendous ministry today and they themselves were conceived out of wedlock. So no matter who you are, God is great enough and gracious enough to fit you into His kingdom. And the fact that you are alive means that God has a plan for you. So be encouraged.
1: Well, that's a good comment. Erwin, you have an illustration about making a wrong turn in your life. I love this because I've often thought of myself, this is what we would refer to as wisdom. And I always envisioned it from my 20s as kind of being on life's freeway. And you have all these off-ramps you can take. And the wisdom is that an off-ramp I should take? And you could put any label on that, but wisdom is you stay on that highway of life, and if you're taking that off-ramp, you better have a good reason to take it. But speak to that illustration.
0: Well, you know, this was many, many years ago. Okay, here it is in northern Wisconsin, and we were with some friends who said, you know, there's a restaurant 10 miles away. We'll take you there. So there are four of us in the car. And they were new there, but they thought they knew where the restaurant was. But it's snowing. And there may be 6 or 8 inches on the road already, but they knew where the road was, and they thought that we could get there. Well, we went mile after mile after mile, and then they began to recognize this is the wrong road, and we have no idea. This was in the days before GPS. We have no idea where we are going.
1: Wow.
0: So the question is, how do we turn around? Now, this person had a very heavy car, and there were no off-ramps. I mean, as we went along, we were looking for a place to turn around. Well, finally, we found an approach to this road, and he tried to back up, but the car was stuck. And so I had an idea, because I was a farm boy and I understood this. I said, you know what we have to do? We have to get branches from the trees, and we have to put them under the tires, under the back tires, and inch by inch, get the car out of the snow, and we were able to do that. Now, here are some lessons. Number one, sometimes we get on the wrong road, and we could actually mislead others. You know, I don't know that it was the case, but somebody else could have seen our track in the snow and said, well, this road is going somewhere, and it wasn't. Number two, there's never a good place to turn around. You know, as you go along in life, you always think, well, I'm going to turn around now or I'm going to turn around later. And I would say to all those who are listening, the time to turn around is right now, today. Decide to turn around if you're on the wrong path. And then what you have to do is recognize that in the process of turning around, you might discover that you've lost some time. But thankfully, it can be made up. God is able to restore the years that the locusts have eaten. You'd be surprised as to what God can do with the rest of your life, no matter the mess that you've been in. in your previous years that you've lived.
1: You know, Erwin, right at the end here, I want to capture this because something we do called That the World May Know with Ray Vanderlaan. It's great teaching. Ray is a Jewish scholar, so he applies that Jewish perspective on reading scripture. And it's very insightful. One of the things that he talks about that most of our conversation has been under the umbrella of is that when sin entered the world, chaos entered the world. And when Jesus came into the world, he came to give God's shalom, God's peace to a world of chaos. So no matter which direction you look in our life, addictions, all the things that we've talked about, abuse that may occur, all that chaos that exists because of sin. And then Jesus comes to say, my yoke is easy, my burden is light, my shalom is here for you. But we have to be able to reach and say, I believe. Just describe for the non-believer that might be listening to us right now, they're not in the fold, so to speak. What would you say to them about that reach, that ability for the scales to fall from their eyes?
0: You know, Jim, in the movie The Last Emperor, there's a scene in which the emperor says, I can do evil and somebody else is blamed for it. So he takes a vase, throws it onto the floor, it falls into 1,000 pieces, and over there, a servant is whipped. In Christianity, it is the opposite. We are the servants who take our lives and we throw them onto the floor and they're in 1,000 pieces. And our emperor, our savior, is whipped. To those who are seeking hope, remember this, that Jesus Christ's death on the cross was a payment for sin for all those who would believe on him. And you have not sinned too much, you've not gone too far from the path in order to receive right now a free gift of eternal life through repentance and faith, because he's the one who paid our debt. Mm-hmm. So we end with a great message of hope. No matter who you are, no matter where you are listening, whoever wills may come.
1: Wow, that's good. I think it's a great place, and we don't do this that often, but maybe we can stop right here and ask you to pray.
0: Sure.
1: For that person who has doubts, doesn't have a relationship with Christ, but they're tasting it, and they say, I'd want that. Can you pray for them?
0: Father, we want to thank you today that Jesus paid it all. We thank you that there is nothing for us to do to receive eternal life except to receive it in humble repentance and faith. We thank you that Jesus Christ's death was sufficient for all who believe. And when he said, it is finished, it was finished. Overcome doubts, overcome reluctance, overcome darkness. For all who are listening, we pray today that if they've not put their faith and trust in Christ, they may do that right now. For as many as received him, to those he gives the power to become the children of God, even to those who believe on his name. We thank you in Jesus' name. Amen.
2: Well, what a great visit we enjoyed with Dr. Erwin Lutzer, and what a great place for us to land today with that invitation for you to join God's family. And it may be that you've been under the weight of guilt, or you've felt like you're not living a good life to please God. We trust that you'll seek out a pastor or a friend from a Bible-believing church or a good Christian counselor. 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I'm John Fuller.
3: I think the message from today is so clear. 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It's never too late to turn around. And as we heard today, God can restore the years the locusts have eaten. That means your story is not over. And maybe today is your moment to take that step, to lay down the weight you've been carrying, and to accept the forgiveness and new life that Jesus offers. 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And please remember, you don't have to walk through this alone. 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Just give us a call. 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Thanks for being with us today. I'm Graham Schnell for Focus on the Family, inviting you back next time as we once again help you and your family thrive in Christ.

0: Work with us here on TWL Pure Talk as we move to the next program. But we have one more song before we listen to Telling the Truth tonight. And it's Indescribable by Chris Tomlin. After that, The Gospel. That is what Stuart Briscoe is talking about on Telling the Truth. Let me tell you the good news. We're reading Romans chapter 1. Stay tuned for that.
1: Hello and welcome to Telling the Truth with Stuart and Joel Briscoe.
2: I have some good news from God. I have some good news from God about God. You should pick your ears up when you hear that. Just to think that God wants to communicate to you information concerning himself, which is good news at core. Just the very idea of God having something to say to human beings, and as having the ability to assimilate what he has to say, should set our pulses going at a higher rate. This is going to be great. That is Paul's feeling about this gospel.
1: Today on Telling the Truth, Stuart Briscoe brings a message on what is unquestionably the best news you will ever hear. Now, here's Stuart with the message, Let Me Tell You the Good News, on today's Telling the Truth.
2: There are three main types of preaching, I would suggest to you, all of which I do at different times. One way of doing it is what we call narrative preaching. That is basically to tell the story. The Bible is 75% narratives. It is 75%. There are three main types of preaching, I would suggest to you, all of which I do at different times. One way of doing it is what we call narrative preaching. That is basically to tell the story. The Bible is 75% narratives. It is 75% stories. So it is the easiest thing in the world to do narrative preaching in the sense of telling the story of Scripture. What's not easy is drawing the lesson out of it and making application. But narrative preaching is very popular, increasingly popular, because it is the easiest kind of preaching to listen to. Everybody loves a story. Narrative preaching, that's one way of doing it. Topical preaching is another way of doing it. What that means is that you choose a topic that you believe is relevant, but you address it then on the basis of what God's word says about that particular topic. Topical preaching. That is relatively easy kind of preaching to listen to as well, particularly if it's a topic you're interested in. And very, very often, and particularly in the contemporary church, this has become perhaps a predominant style of preaching, where the idea has been find out what the people are interested in and talk about those things. Scratch where they're itching, in other words. That is a perfectly legitimate way of doing it, as long as it's an exposition of Scripture. The third style of preaching is systematic exposition of Scripture. And that is the hardest one to listen to, and that's what we're going to do in this series in Romans. So you've been warned. That's enough by way of introduction. Paul writes his letter to the people in Rome who are followers of Jesus. He has never been to Rome. He has not planted this church in Rome, unlike the other churches that he writes his letters to. We don't know how much he knew about the church, or more accurately, the many house churches that had sprung up in Rome. But we do know that he is very anxious to go there. If you look towards the end of this Roman epistle, Paul explains the situation. The situation is that he has concluded his ministry in the Eastern Mediterranean. He has planted churches in many of the major centers. They are thriving, and he says, I basically have finished what I like to do, which is simply to preach where others haven't preached and not to build on somebody else's foundation. In other words, he is the quintessential church planter. He is the quintessential pioneer missionary. Now he says, I want to turn my attention to Western Mediterranean regions, particularly Spain. In order to do that, he says, I want to establish a base of operation, not in

0: Jerusalem and not in Antioch, not even in Corinth. I want to establish a base of operation in Rome. And so I want to introduce myself to you. I want to explain to you what I've been doing. I want to explain to you what my message is and what my plans are. Benefit of this, of course, as far as you and I are concerned, is that in this letter that he writes to the Romans, introducing himself, he also is at great pains to introduce his ministry and his message. And so we have a particular treasure in this epistle to the Romans, because it is without doubt Paul's finest statement of the Christian gospel. And I firmly believe every Christian needs a working knowledge of Paul's letter to the Romans. Every Christian needs a working knowledge of Paul's letter to the Romans. All right, Romans chapter 1. Three sections here, verses 1 through 7, Paul introduces himself. Verses 8 through 13, Paul outlines his plans. Verses 14 through 17, Paul reveals his motivation. Notice how he introduces himself. In the traditional way, people wrote letters in those days. He does that, but he invests the traditional way of doing it with spiritual content. Paul, a servant of Christ Jesus, called to be an apostle and set apart for the gospel of God, the gospel he promised beforehand through his prophets in the Holy Scriptures regarding his son, who as to his human nature was a descendant of David, and who through the Spirit of holiness was declared with power to be the Son of God by his resurrection from the dead. Jesus Christ, our Lord. Through him and for his name's sake, we, that is, he's speaking of himself, we receive grace and apostleship to call people from among the Gentiles to the obedience that comes from faith. And you also are among those who are called to belong to Jesus Christ, to all in Rome who are loved by God and called to be saints. Grace and peace to you from God our Father and from the Lord Jesus Christ. Now, I promise you that there is a lot of content in that formal greeting, that formal introduction to the letter. Let me just pick out a few things for you. You can think about them at your leisure. Notice Paul's self-description. He calls himself a servant of Christ Jesus. The word is stronger than servant. It is doulos, which means literally a slave. He regards it as a singular honor to be the slave of Jesus. He also recognizes that because he is a slave of Jesus, he has abandoned his rights and simply says, "Now I belong to Jesus." Sometimes we derive a great sense of worth by being asked to work with a certain person, or being invited to be associated with somebody, or a particular task, or a particular business. Sometimes we talk to our friends about our children, and we tell them how well they're doing because they are working for so-and-so. There's a sense of honor about it. Paul is honored to be a slave of Christ Jesus, even though it means abandoning his rights and simply saying, "I am not my own, I have been bought with a price." Doulos. Not only that, he calls himself an apostle. That means he has been uniquely called to a specific task, and that specific task is to be sent on a mission. The particular mission, in his case, is to take the gospel to the Gentiles who as yet are living in abject ignorance of this gospel. The third thing he says about himself is, "I was set apart for the gospel of God." The gospel of God, of course, gospel means good news. When it says the gospel of God, it can mean either the gospel that comes from God or the gospel that is about God. Quite often, Paul will use an expression like this with both things in mind. And what we can say with certainty is this: the gospel of which Paul has been commissioned to take to the people who've never heard it comes from God. He didn't make it up himself. And it is all about God. It is not about his theories. It is what God has to say about himself. The word gospel, from the Greek word euangelion, means literally good news. I have some good news from God. I have some good news from God about God. You should pick your ears up when you hear that. Just to think that God wants to communicate to you information concerning himself, which is good news at core. Just the very idea of God having something to say to human beings, and us having the ability to assimilate what he has to say, should set our pulses going at a higher rate. This is going to be great. That is Paul's feeling about this gospel. Now put all that together. He is a servant of Christ Jesus, honored to belong to him. He is an apostle who knows what he's called to do and has been sent on a mission of profound significance, and he recognizes that he has been set apart to communicate what God has to say about himself, and it's good, good news. Now he goes into more detail about this gospel of God. He says, first of all, this gospel was promised beforehand through the prophets in the Holy Scriptures. What he's saying here is this: this gospel that I am going to preach is an extension of, a continuation of, all that God revealed to his people, the children of Israel, through the Holy Scriptures. He's referring, of course, to the Old Testament. He is rooting this gospel of God in what God has already revealed of himself, both in what he said to the children of Israel and what he did with the children of Israel. That is where the bedrock of the gospel lies. That is the pre-gospel. That is the introduction to the gospel. Paul is adamant about this, and there's a very good reason for it. You see, there was an awful lot of conflict in the early church between people who were ethnic Jews and those who were Gentiles who were coming to faith. And this probably was a particular issue in the churches in Rome, because there's no doubt about it, the churches in Rome came into being initially through Jews who went back to the synagogues, having grasped the gospel of God, and shared it with their friends there, which caused all kinds of turmoil among the Jewish people in Rome, who numbered at that time probably up to 50,000 people. And the turmoil was so bad over somebody called Crestus, they got the name wrong, that Claudius, the emperor, expelled the Jews from Rome. The people who had subsequently come to know the gospel were Gentiles. And then eventually the Jews were allowed to dribble back into Rome. They go back to their synagogues, and what do they find? They find that the Gentiles who were God-fearers, that was, were interested in Judaism, have embraced the gospel. They have started up things that the Jewish people are not prepared to go into. People from Jerusalem, the old-timers in Jerusalem, the old true blue Jewish believers, they don't like what's happening in the Gentile churches either. There's the possibility of a huge rift between the Gentile believers and the Jewish believers. And Paul is busy building bridges here. And he's saying, hey, I am the apostle to the Gentiles, but the gospel that I'm taking was revealed in the Old Testament. It was spoken about by the prophets. It's all about the promises that God made to his people, the children of Israel. There's no big argument here. We can come together on this. That's what he means by saying the gospel he promised beforehand through his prophets in the Holy Scriptures. Second thing he says about this gospel is it is regarding his son. It's all about God and what God has to say about his son. Son was a term that was used in the Old Testament, which is our reference point. Paul's already told us that, to understanding the gospel. Son was often used to describe people who are called God's son or the son of God, either to a king who'd been placed on the throne of David or to the promised Messiah. And so when Paul talks about Jesus being God's son, he certainly is thinking about him being king. He's certainly thinking about him being Messiah. But we also know that when Jesus, in his teaching and in his praying, revealed something about the relationship he had with the Father, remember, Father was the term he loved to use, speaking to the Father, then he was demonstrating that the idea of Jesus being the Son of God was a whole lot more than him being a king and a whole lot more than him even being Messiah. It had to do with the intimacy, the unique intimacy that Jesus enjoyed with the Father. And we can only adequately understand what Jesus understood by being the Son of God, by studying what he himself said about it. And that is what Paul is going to talk about in his gospel. What Jesus understood himself about his relationship with the Father, which was utterly unique. Two things that Paul then highlights. He says, regarding his son, this is in verse 3, who as to his human nature as a descendant of David, that qualified him in a physical sense to be a rightful occupant of the throne of David. That was the physical side of it, but also Jesus the Son, who through the Spirit of holiness was designated to be Son of God with power by his resurrection from the dead. This is a tricky statement that he makes here. The word probably is better translated designated Son of God with power than declared. The Greek word is the word from which we get horizon. And it really had the idea of marking out a boundary. When we talk about horizon, we're talking about as far as we can see. There is a limit, marking out a boundary, marking out a limit. Jesus is marked out through the resurrection in a unique way. And what is he marked out? When he is raised from the dead, Jesus is designated by the Father to be the Son of God with power. This doesn't mean he wasn't the Son of God before. It doesn't mean he didn't have an intimate relationship. It didn't mean that he was not pre-existent with the Father before time was. What it means is that this eternal Son of God, when he is raised from the dead, is now designated to be the Lord in power. And this power is going to be the power of the gospel to transform lives. And it is envisioned for us in the resurrection from the dead. He has talked about him being of the seed of David from a physical point of view. Now he's talking about a spiritual dimension. This is the Holy Spirit at work. The Holy Spirit is going to take to men and women The message that Jesus, through his resurrection, is designated Son of God with power, power to change, power to transform. Paul, a little later on, will say, I'm not ashamed of the gospel of Christ because it is the power of God unto salvation. Power. Jesus has spiritual power. This gospel of Jesus has spiritual power to transform.
1: You've been listening to Stuart Briscoe, part of the teaching team that makes up Telling the Truth. Today, he's been talking about the good news. Stuart joins us now to answer a few questions about God's power in the gospel message. Stuart, you said today that Jesus had the spiritual power to transform. Well, how does he transform people?
0: The quick answer to the question about Jesus' spiritual power to transform is that he does this through the indwelling Holy Spirit. Remember that when we receive Christ, we receive the living Christ in the person of the Holy Spirit, and he comes to live within our spirit or within our heart. And he brings with him the transforming power of his love and his grace. Okay, now that is the underlying principle. It's rather like electricity. When you've got electricity coming into a house, there in that cable, you have enormous potential, enormous power. However, it is necessary, if you want a particular appliance to work, to switch on that thing, to, as it were, lodge into the power available. And that takes place when we do acts of obedience, when we take steps of faith. And it is as we live in obedience and take steps of faith that the Holy Spirit is released within us and he transforms us.
1: Stuart, tell us how God has equipped you to answer a calling.
0: Well, there is a golden rule as far as spiritual life and spiritual calling, spiritual ministry are concerned. And this is the golden rule. God never calls without equipping. You will remember the story of the children of Israel when they were in Egypt and they were slaves and they were desperately abused by their taskmasters. And one of the great complaints that those slaves had in Egypt was that they were told to make bricks, but they were not given the straw that was necessary to make the bricks. Hence the expression, making bricks without straw. If God called us not to make bricks, but if he called us to do things, but did not give us the grace, did not give us the power, did not give us the divine ability to do those things, he would be, well, first of all, he'd be like an Egyptian taskmaster, and secondly, he'd be making fools of us. And so we have to believe one thing, and it is this. If God has called me, he has equipped me, and now it's up to me to live in trust and obedience.
1: Thanks, Stuart. Thanks for listening to today's teaching. Come back next time for more biblical truth here on Telling the Truth.

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1: 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I feel content. 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

0: Welcome to Through the Bible. However you're joining us, maybe on a walk, in the car, or sitting quietly with your coffee, we're glad you're here. And we're in Matthew chapter 5 studying the Sermon on the Mount, and Dr. J. Vernon McGee is helping us clear away some common misunderstandings about this familiar passage. Now, these chapters may sound simple, but as we travel the pages together, we're going to see that the focus isn't really on us, it's on God. As Dr. McGee reminds us, our motivation in this lost world is to bring glory to God. And you'll see what that looks like in just a moment. But first, here's Dr. McGee reading a letter that he first shared years ago.
1: Now, I have a very remarkable letter here to share with you. Comes from Vista, California. Listen to this. I happen to be one of your friends. I relish your interpretation of the Bible because in many ways it's closer to the great tradition of the fathers of the church, like Augustine and Bernard, than the spiritually sterile neo-higher criticism being taught these days. A perfect instance is your stress on the Christocentric application of the Psalms, which is exactly that of the fathers and medieval spiritual writers. And of course, you rightly extend this theme to the entire Bible as they did. And I say to you, friends, that is a remarkable letter.
0: Well, praise God for once again fulfilling his promise that those who seek him find him when they search for him with all their hearts. Let's pray for each other as we study together. Heavenly Father, thank you that your word is alive and for piercing our hearts with your truth. And thank you, Lord, for receiving us as we seek you. In Jesus' name, amen. Here's Dr. J. Vernon McGee with our study of Matthew 5 on Through the Bible.
1: Now today, our study brings us back here to the fifth chapter of Matthew, and we're not very far along. We just got down through the fifth verse, but I must increase the tempo just a little to keep up with our program that we must follow in this five-year program. But this is such an important section and so misunderstood and abused, and I actually feel like that it has become hurtful and harmful many people. It's given them a religion that keeps them from Christ, when in reality the Sermon on the Mount ought to bring us to the Lord Jesus. Now, I trust you have our notes and outlines. They're available, and all you'd have to do is write in and ask for your copy if you do not have them. Now, we put in today here again at the Beatitudes, and last time we took this beatitude, closed with it, "Blessed are the meek, for they shall inherit the earth." Now, that is one that certainly has been misunderstood. Meekness is something that you and I cannot produce. It's not by self-effort, but by spirit effort. We are told today that only the Holy Spirit can produce in the heart of a yielded Christian meekness. The Christian who's learned the secret of producing the fruit of the Holy Spirit can turn here to the Beatitudes and read, "Blessed are the meek, for they shall inherit the earth," and see the rewards of meekness. Paul says in 1 Corinthians 6:2, "Do ye not know that the saints shall judge the world?" We are joint heirs with Christ. Now, the Beatitudes present goals that the child of God shall want to realize in his life, but he can't do it on his own. Probably heard the old cliche today, the man who said, "I have a message that I give." The title of it is "Meekness and How I Attained It." And he said, "I haven't given the message yet," but he said, "Just as soon as I get an audience big enough, I'm going to give that message." Well, I have a notion that he's rather lost his meekness, don't you think? Because the very minute that you and I attain to it in our own effort, we're just a little proud. Now it goes meekness. Well, this is a fruit of the Spirit. Now, we're told, verse 6, "Blessed are they which do hunger and thirst after righteousness, for they shall be filled." But what about the natural man? Does he hunger and thirst for righteousness? Not the ones I meet. The natural man, Paul says, receiveth not the things of the Spirit of God, for they are foolishness unto him, neither can he know them, for they're spiritually discerned. This is one that has found that Christ is his righteousness, that he's been made unto us righteousness. and that our righteousness is in him. Blessed are the merciful, for they shall obtain mercy. Now, this is one that is quite interesting and so misunderstood today. This is not the condition on which we obtain mercy. Listen to Paul in Titus 3:5. Not by works of righteousness which we've done, but according to his mercy he saved us by the washing of regeneration and renewing of the Holy Spirit. And we should be merciful because we have obtained mercy. But you're a chosen generation, a royal priesthood, a holy nation, peculiar people, that you should show forth the praises of him who hath called you out of darkness into his marvelous light, which in time past were not a people, but are now the people of God, which had not obtained mercy, but now have obtained mercy. By the way, that's 1 Peter, the 2nd chapter, verses 9 and 10. So that here you have a condition. And notice the next one, verse 8. Blessed are the pure in heart, for they shall see God. Now, any honest man knows today his heart is not pure. How can the heart of man, which is desperately wicked, be made clean? The Lord Jesus said, you're clean through the word which I've spoken unto. And it's by the washing of regeneration that we are made clean today. Only the blood of Christ can cleanse us from all sin. Now, you will notice verse 9, blessed are the peacemakers, for they shall be called the children of God. Well, would you like to name one peacemaker in the world right now? There's no one today that can make peace. Christ alone is the great peacemaker, and he's made peace by his blood between a righteous God and an unrighteous sinner. And being justified by faith, we have peace with God through our Lord Jesus Christ. And then in verse 10, blessed are they which are persecuted for righteousness' sake, for theirs is the kingdom of heaven. Now, the application of this beatitude today and to the remnant of Israel in the great tribulation is easy to see. But can it apply to the kingdom that's to be established? Will not all evil be removed? I think many scriptures show that in the millennial kingdom, there will still be evil in the world because it's a time of testing. And the outbreak of rebellion reveals that evil was prevalent during the millennium. Now, we come here to verse 13. Ye are the salt of the earth. But if the salt have lost its savor, wherewith shall it be salted? It is thenceforth good for nothing but to be cast out and be trodden under foot of man. You're the salt of the earth. Now, Paul says that of believers. And the Lord Jesus says that again, that we're salt and also light. But God's people in any age, under any condition, are both salt and light in the world. The interesting thing here is the way the Scots translate this word savor, and I like their word much better. They translate it by the very expressive word tang. If the salt have lost its tang. The problem today is that most church members, they've not only lost their tang as salt, but as pepper, they've lost their pep also. We've got very few salt and pepper Christians today. You're the salt of the earth. Salt doesn't keep fermentation and that type of thing from taking place, but it sure will arrest it. And you and I ought to be salt in the earth. We ought to have a good influence in the world today. And then he says, you're the light of the world. And certainly in the kingdom, the believers are going to be the light of the world. And this is a tremendous principle, therefore, for us. A city that's set on a hill cannot be hid. We need to be today a light in the world, in your neighborhood, or wherever you move. The Word of God is light. We haven't any light within ourselves. It's to give out the Word of God in some way or another. Now, it doesn't mean that all of us are to spout it off all the time. But it's very easy for you to cultivate some person and very quietly or someday hand them a book or say, why don't you hand them a radio card and tell them to go through the Bible with us? There are many ways that you can be light in the world, you see, and we are to give light. Now he says, Let your light so shine before men that they may see your good works and glorify your Father which is in heaven. There are those of the liberal persuasion that have spoken of the Sermon on the Mount being anthropocentric. That's their term, and that it's not theocentric. Now, very candidly, those two words are very simple in a way. Anthropocentric means it's man-centered. And what they're trying to say is this is for mankind and blah, blah, blah, along that line. But honestly, the Sermon on the Mount is not anthropocentric. It's not man-centered. It is theocentric. Listen to this. Let your light so shine before men that they may see your good works and glorify you and pat you on the back and give you a gold medal and a loving cup. Is that what it says? No. You and I are to let our light so shine in this world that they may glorify your Father which is in heaven. It's God-centered. During the millennium, during the kingdom here on the earth, everything that's done and said is God-centered. And in this lost world today, you and I should have as our motivation that what we do is to bring glory to God. And I think that is something every Christian should consider very seriously. Now he says here, think not that I'm come to destroy the law or the prophets. I'm not come to destroy, but to fulfill. Now remember that part of the law was the ceremonial law. And he was the sacrifice for the sins of the world. And he came not to destroy the law or the prophets. He came to fulfill all. Now, how did he fulfill the law? Well, he was the fulfillment of it, and in that he kept it. And that which it set before man, he was able to attain, and he's able to make over to me his righteousness. But now notice, God's standards haven't changed. Just means that today you and I can't attain them in our own strength, and we need help. We need a Savior. We do need mercy. We obtain mercy when we come to Christ. Now, will you notice verse 18? For verily I say unto you, till heaven and earth pass, one jot or one tittle shall in no wise pass from the law till all be fulfilled. Now, I hope you don't interpret what I'm saying, that I'm saying today that you can break the law. I'm not saying that. Fact of the matter is it's still a standard, and it reveals to me that I don't measure up to God. Therefore, it brings me to the cross of Christ, and in so doing, I carry out what our Lord said, that he fulfilled the law. That's the only way I can fulfill it. It's my standard, but I can't measure up to it. Whosoever therefore shall break one of the least commandments and shall teach men so, he shall be called least in the kingdom of heaven. You can't break the commandments and get by with it. Of course you can. But let me see you keep it in your own strength, but you can come to him for salvation and for power and strength. Whosoever shall do and teach them the same shall be called great in the kingdom of heaven. For I say unto you, now notice this, this is very important to see right here. The Pharisees had a high degree of righteousness according to the law, but that wasn't acceptable. How are you and I going to surpass it? Listen to him. For I say unto you that except your righteousness shall exceed the righteousness of the scribes and Pharisees, ye shall in no case enter the kingdom of heaven. We're going to need him. Listen to him. Ye have heard that it was said by them of old time, thou shalt not kill. Now, he takes two of the commandments. Here's one of them. And whosoever shall kill shall be in danger of the judgment. But I say unto you that whosoever is angry with his brother without a cause shall be in danger of the judgment. And whosoever shall say to his brother, Raca, shall be in danger of the council. But whosoever shall say, thou fool, shall be in danger of hell fire. That's a tremendous statement. That means that if you're angry with your brother, you're a murderer. You want to qualify? You think you keep the law today? My friend, we need a Savior today. You can't break the law and get by with it. You can't say the Sermon on the Mount's my religion and then break every bit of it, friends, and still mouth the fact that you're religion. May I say to you, God has lifted it now, the Lord Jesus, to the very nth degree. And if you can't measure up, you're going to need a Savior, I'll tell you that. Now, if that didn't get you, this one will. He moves on down now, and I'll move down here to it. He says, verily, I say unto thee, verse 26. You see, he's lifting his teaching above Moses. He's lifting himself to the position as the lawgiver now, and the interpreter too, by the way. Verily, I say unto thee, thou shalt by no means come out thence till thou hast paid the utmost farthing. Ye have heard that it was said by them of old time, thou shalt not commit adultery. But I say unto you, that whosoever looketh on a woman to lust after her hath committed adultery with her already in his heart. How about that one? I had a man that came down to me one time. I've made for years the statement, no one has ever kept the law. And I still make it. I make it right now. There's not a person listening to me right now that has kept the law. A red-faced fellow, great big burly fellow, came down to me one Sunday morning and says, you always say nobody keeps the law. I want you to know I keep the law. And he belonged, by the way, to a cult, but he attended our services. And I said, you do? He said, I sure do. I want you to know that. I said, all right, let's look at it. And I gave him the one on murder. He said he kept that. I don't believe he did, but he said he did. But I gave him this one. I said, now, it says if you so much as look upon a woman to lust after, you're guilty of adultery. And I said, look me straight now and tell me that you've never done that. He was already red-faced, but you should have seen him. He really got red-faced. And he just turned and gave some sort of an epithet like, oh, shaw. And he turned and walked out. You bet he walked out. May I say to you, if you're honest, friends, you come to this commandment here, and these are only two. There were 10 commandments. I think he lifted all 10 of them to the nth degree. And he tells me I need a Savior. He tells me that all have sinned and that I need to come to him for mercy and help. You see, that's what the Sermon on the Mount does for me. It shows me I'm not measuring up. And you don't break it, my friend. The man that says he lives by the Sermon on the Mount is breaking the law, and he says that the law is not important. You say, how's that? Well, because he's breaking it. He says, all you got to do is just say you live by the Sermon on the Mount and you keep the commandments, and what you really mean, you vote for them. Now, our Lord deals in a tremendous way with the law and man's relationship to it. And these are tremendous statements. Verse 29, if thy right eye offend thee, pluck it out, cast it from thee, for it's profitable for thee that one of thy members should perish, and not that thy whole body should be cast into hell. And if thy right hand offend thee, cut it off. This is severe. This is very severe. And it reveals, friends, that if you can't meet God's standard, you need a Savior today. Don't kid yourself and fool around with this and act as if you're keeping it. You're doing nothing in the world but being a hypocrite. And I feel that in our Christian circles today, we're so busy patting each other on the back and complimenting one another. And I find out in church work today, you have always got to give everybody credit for what they do. May I say to you, we're all a pack of low-down, dirty, rotten sinners, not even fit for heaven. We need a Savior today. Oh, you need a Savior. This Sermon on the Mount ought to drive you to the cross of Christ and to cry out for mercy. That's when you honor the law, my friend. That's when you keep the law, really, when you say, honestly, I'm not measuring up to it. Don't kid me that you're keeping it. I know you're not, because you're just like I am. Now, let me read on. Verse 32, but I say unto you that whosoever shall put away his wife, saving for the cause of fornication. Now, he gives here one grounds for divorce. Now, I'm not going to go into that today, because when we get to the 19th chapter of Matthew, we'll find out that he puts down again this great principle on which there is divorce today. Now, I don't want to enter into that right now, because I'm already in trouble with a lot of folk, but I really will get in hot water when I get on the divorce question. And we will get to it in the 19th chapter, and I won't avoid it then. But he makes it very clear there's only one grounds here for divorce. He causeth her to commit adultery, and whosoever shall marry her that is divorced committeth adultery. Now, that means divorce that's not on scriptural grounds, which is adultery on the part of the other one. That is something that today is entirely ignored in Christian circles. But I say this will be the law of the kingdom, because there are going to be men and women will want to leave their mates during that period. Now he says again, you've heard that it hath been said by them of old time, that thou shalt not forswear thyself, but shalt perform unto the Lord thine oaths. But I say unto you, swear not at all, neither by heaven, for it's God's throne, nor by the earth, for it's his footstool, neither by Jerusalem, for it's the city of the great king. Now he said to be the kind of a person that you don't have to take an oath. Today they have people take an oath. I can remember as a boy that my dad could go into the bank and borrow money and maybe come back in 2 days later to see him just sign the note. And that's all he did, is just sign the note. He could call and they'd put so much to his account. I know that the other day when I went to the bank, I had to sign, I think, 4 different places. Believe me, brother, they have you sign up. Why? Because mankind's not to be trusted. And there were a lot in that day were not to be trusted. But he said, the child of God under all circumstances should be that way. And he says, let your communication be yea, yea, nay, nay, for whatsoever is more than these cometh of evil. When a man says to me, I'd swear on a stack of Bibles a mile high, that's the fellow I don't believe, because I think the lie he's telling is a mile high. Verse 38, ye have heard that it hath been said, an eye for an eye, tooth for a tooth. But I say unto you that you resist not evil. Now he's changed all of that, and that'll be changed when he's reigning in the kingdom. But whosoever shall smite thee on thy right cheek, turn to him the other also. How about that, friends? You follow that. Now there's a principle here, but we're living in a day when he also said, a strong man arm keepeth his house. And I think that's it. And Paul could say, Alexander the coppersmith did me much evil. The Lord rewarded. In the kingdom, you can turn the other cheek. It's like the Irishman. Somebody hit him on one cheek, knocked him down. He got up, turned the other, and the fellow knocked him down again. He got up, and he just beat the stuffing out of that fellow. Someone said, why'd you do that? Well, he said, the Lord says, turn the other cheek. And I did, but he never told me what to do after that. And he knew what he wanted to do after that. Now, verse 40, and if any man will sue thee at the law, take away thy coat, let him have thy cloak also. And whosoever shall compel thee to go a mile, go with him twain. Give to him that asketh thee, and from him that would borrow of thee, turn not thou away. Take that down to your bank, where you have a banker that says he lives by the Sermon on the Mount, and see how far you get with it, my friend. Let's quit being hypocrites. Let's be very frank, that this is the law of the kingdom, and when my Lord is on the throne down here, you can go by this. But this is a great principle today. We ought to help those, and I'm afraid that we don't do enough of that. Now he says, ye have heard that it hath been said, thou shalt love thy neighbor and hate thine enemy. But I say unto you, love your enemies, bless them that curse you, do good to them that hate you, and pray for them which despitefully use you and persecute you. That, I insist, is for the kingdom. And he continues on in this way, that we are to love those that are not just relatives and friends or our little clique in the church, but that we're trying to get this gospel out to others. And that's the way that you express your love for others today. Get to them a saving message that'll bring them to heaven. We take the 6th chapter next time. May the Lord richly bless you, my beloved.
0: What a fitting close to such a down-to-earth lesson from the Gospel of Matthew. I'm Steve Schwetz. Join me again next time as we continue discovering the riches of God's Word and together make our way through the Bible.

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1: It is 8:30 p.m. on the station that speaks hope to the world. Greetings to you in the wonderful name of our Lord and Savior Jesus Christ. My name is Tulani, and now it's time for Insight for Living with Chuck Swindoll as he continues with the study, Esther, a woman of strength and dignity. 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
2: If you're being honest, when was the last time you went too far? Too much anger, too many words, too little restraint? The answer is probably more recent than you'd like to admit. Today on Insight for Living, Chuck Swindoll connects a defining moment in the battle every one of us fights, the battle for self-control. The Jewish people had been given an unlimited license for revenge. What they did with it reveals something extraordinary about the Spirit of God at work in human hearts. Teaching from Esther chapter 9, Chuck titled today's message, The Limitations of Retaliation.
3: In order for there to be some kind of stoppage of vengeance, self-control must be applied. One of my volumes that has helped me in the study of Esther writes this: though in the book of Esther the tables had been turned on those who would have killed the Jews had behind them all the theological conditioning provided by their scriptures, and their understanding of permission to avenge themselves would have been adjusted accordingly. Instead of having to endure slaughter without any means of self-defense, the new legislation permitted them to fight for one day against those who attacked them and to kill them. The fact that this surprising change in the circumstances had taken place was awe-inspiring. It pointed to a providential ordering of their affairs, not to be taken lightly. To be sure, it was wonderful and a cause of rejoicing, but arrogance and presumption were ruled out, together with all bullying, self-assertive superiority, which in turn would call for God's condemnation and punishment. What he's saying in those words, what she is saying in those words, is in fact a representation of self-control. Built into the heart of those ancient Jews, though in Persia all those years, was a long-term restraint coming from the Torah, coming from Holy Scripture, that held them in check. Let me show you. Chapter 9. In the 12th month, that is the month Adar, on the 13th day, when the king's command and edict were about to be executed, on the day when the enemies of the Jews hoped to gain the mastery over them, when the Gentiles hoped to gain mastery over the Jews, it was turned to the contrary, so that the Jews themselves gained the mastery over those who hated them. Get the picture? Obviously, by using it twice, he is referring to a switch in the gaining of mastery. To begin with, the Gentiles gained the mastery over the Jews and waited for the day they could attack. Tables turned, and we have rejoiced to see it happen in earlier chapters of Esther. Now the Jews have gained the mastery over those who would have hurt them and perhaps had already begun to do so. And they are told, without limits, take advantage of this opportunity. Get even. Get back. Did they? Well, they certainly defended themselves. They certainly inflicted just punishment. And there is nothing in Scripture that stands against that. But I don't believe they did it out of control. I'll show you why. Verse 2. The Jews assembled in their cities throughout all the provinces of King Ahasuerus to lay hands on those who sought their harm. Notice, not all of them, but only those who sought their harm. and no one could stand before them, for the dread of them had fallen on all the peoples. Don't think for a moment that when the barbed wire is cut and the Allied troops come and the prisoners in the death camps are freed, that dread doesn't fall on the guards. And for just reason. Even all the princes of the provinces, the satraps, the governors, and those who were doing the king's business assisted the Jews because the dread of Mordecai had fallen on them. Indeed, Mordecai was great in the king's house, and his fame spread throughout all the provinces, for the man Mordecai became greater and greater. Verse 6, and in Susa, the capital, the Jews killed and destroyed 500 men. And then it names for us a number, 10 in fact. Verse 10, the 10 sons of Haman, the son of Hammedatha, the Jews' enemy, but they did not lay their hands on the plunder. Underline that. They had the freedom to kill women and children, but they didn't. Or if they did, it's not recorded once in this account. They had the freedom to take the spoil from the annihilation of these. They did not touch it. It says they never laid their hands on it. On that day, the number of those who were killed in Susa, the capital, was reported to the king. Look at his response. The king said to Queen Esther, the Jews have killed and destroyed 500 men and the 10 sons of Haman in Susa, the capital. What then have they done in the rest of the king's provinces? You would have expected him to say, that's enough, touch no one else. But he trusts her. He trusts them. Look at what he says. Now, what is your petition? What more can I do for you? It shall even be granted you. And what is your further request? It shall also be done. She says, if it please the king, let tomorrow also be granted to the Jews who are in Susa to do according to the edict of today. Don't limit it to one day, please. There are others that we must be defended against. Let Haman's 10 sons be hanged on the gallows in addition to my request for yet another day. So the king commanded that this should be done. An edict was issued in Susa. Haman's 10 sons were hanged. It was a public demonstration saying, no more of this will be allowed, that which these men stood for. The Jews who were in Susa assembled also on the 14th day of the month, Adar, and killed 300 men in Susa, but they didn't lay their hands on the plunder. And I read nothing of killing women and children. Now the rest of the Jews who were in the king's provinces assembled to defend their lives. Notice it's for the purpose of defense, as well as to rid themselves of enemies. Yes, there is a place for that. Yes, there is a place for dealing with enemies. Yes, there is a reason for national defense. And killed 75,000 of those who hated them. But again, it says, now for the third time, they did not lay their hands on the plunder. The temptation to go too far, to take material advantage of their enemy, was resisted. What's the point? They were free to strike back without reservation. Certainly free to go the full distance in retaliation. But the Jews deliberately applied self-control. They refused to treat their enemies as they had the freedom to do. They held back. Instead of just gaining the mastery over the enemy, they gained the mastery over themselves. Before going any further, let me explain to you as best I can how the syndrome works. Find a blank piece of paper somewhere. Draw, or at least write, two columns. On the left, put the title, The Offender. On the right, put the title or the heading, The Offended. One is the original initiator, the other is the recipient. The offender on the left, the offended on the right. Let's complete the list on the left. First, I would put disapproval begins. Next, I would write under that same heading, the offender, disapproval intensifies and grows into hatred. Next, I would put hatred begins to be expressed. And this leads to extreme punishment becoming a way of life. Notice already the erosion. What begins as mild disapproval leads to hatred, which leads to a way of life, some kind of extreme punishment. It may come across as words set against another. It may be limited to letters that are ugly and character assassinating. It might be physical. It could be threatening. It could lead to physical violence, as certainly it does in cases around our society. Now, right in the middle of this list, you have listed all these other things. Put one day the tables are turned. For the offender, where disagreement has led to hatred, which has led to extreme punishment, which has led to a way of life for extreme punishment, then one day, or perhaps in a brief period of time, the tables are turned. Stay on that same list on the left there. The very first thing that occurs is fear of revenge from the offended. Next, an expectation of vengeance. And then last, if it runs its normal course and nothing stops it, full-scale acts of hatred and violence experienced. The person who was hurt gets back in full measure. As Webb, next, an expectation of vengeance. And then last, if it runs its normal course and nothing stops it, full-scale acts of hatred and violence experienced. The person who was hurt gets back in full measure. As Webster says, there is revenge.

an awareness of disapproval. Next, an inability to change the thinking of the angry person. This leads to the beginning of mistreatment, which leads in turn to the inability to defend oneself. There's a sense of helplessness as the person comes down on us. By the way, put in parenthesis, if you will, thoughts of retaliation intensify. Because you can't change it, because you can't defend, because you can't seem to hold it back, you then think, how can I someday get back? Now, as in the first list, this list now includes, one day the tables are turned. One day the enormous cat becomes the mouse in your paws. One day the prisoner gets the gun. One day the victim has his or her moment. All right, we're still going on this list. Opportunity provided to get even. And then finally, if not held in check, there is the acting out of full-scale vengeance. Now, look at the lists. Compare the two. You have this alike in both of them. A growth of intensity, the other side feeling of helplessness and defenselessness. It's exactly what happened to the Jews. In both cases, this changes. In a day, in a moment, in a period of time, the tables are turned. And this is your moment. What is it that stops the syndrome? Self-control under the Spirit of God. And it is there we experience again what we battle with lust and anger and temper and gluttony and habits with drugs and alcohol. We yield to the temptation to go too far. Turn finally to Romans chapter 12, if you will, please. You have been so kind to listen carefully to these words. We haven't finished until we look through the lens of Scripture at God's attitude toward retaliation. Let me make a disclaimer. I am not referring to criminal acts. I am not referring to necessary national defense. I am not making a case for the removal of all attorneys from the face of the earth. I am not. I see their place. I appreciate those who make their living in that realm. Most of them, I appreciate. Somebody asked me recently if I knew what looked good on an attorney that's black and brown. I said, no, I didn't. Said, a Doberman. I said, that's not true of most of them I know. Boy, I'll get mail on this one, won't I? Okay, back to Romans chapter 12. The Christian who is free today can be the most dangerous creature on earth. If you really get a hold of the grace of God and it goes to seed, wow, you must have self-control or you will bring havoc to the body of Christ. First, I want to suggest three things to remember on the basis of Romans 12. And I'm addressing believers in Jesus Christ. Number one, remember, you are to be different from the world. Romans 12, 1 and 2. Remember, you are to be different from the world. Verses 1 and 2. I urge you, therefore, brethren, by the mercies of God, to present your bodies a living and holy sacrifice, acceptable to God, which is your spiritual service of worship. And do not be conformed to this world. Put in parenthesis, don't be conformed to the world. Don't take your cues from what they would do. The world invariably will retaliate. Except for a few rare exceptions, thanks to Douglas MacArthur types, the world will get its pound of flesh. I learned that years ago. Drove a little white Volkswagen. We had two children back then. I was trying to

0: get out of the car in a close parking space, Scout's Honor. I opened the door, had one child in my arm, and was trying to drag, well, not drag, but help the other child out of the car, and my door bumped the car next to me. I did not chip the paint. There was a slight little ding. I frowned. I looked around, hoping to say, I'm sorry. I apologize. Didn't see anybody. Closed the door, locked my car, took my children, walked inside this discount store, and encountered the owner of that vehicle, who had been on his way out the door and stood watching what I had done. Well, you would have thought I wrecked his car. And I stood inside the store knowing my turn was coming. And he got into his car, but before he sat down, he took his door and went bang, bang, bang. Now, you know, here's my little Volkswagen sitting there with three major dings. Why? Because the world retaliates, doesn't forgive. It doesn't say, I understand, I've done what you've done a dozen times myself. It gets back in like measure and preferably in greater measure. Remember, you're different. Don't be conformed. Verses 3, 4, and 5. Remember, you are a member of the same family. Verse 3, through the grace given to me, I say to every man among you not to think more highly of himself than he ought to think. You're not in charge. As my daughter said the other day, who died, Dad, and put you in charge of the world? It was a great question. No one has died and put you in charge. This isn't the family of Jones. This isn't the family of Smith. This isn't the family of Johnson. This isn't the family of Swindoll. This is the family of God. Don't think of yourself as ruler and Lord. Remember, you're a member of the same family. And just as we have many members in one body, all members do not have the same function. So we who are many are one body in Christ. That's the family owner. And individually, we're members one of another. Remember, you're members of the same family. Parenthesis, don't try to take charge. You can't handle it. You'll get out of control. There are some exceptions when a church leadership must take charge and bring discipline. Discipline measures on members. It's the most tragic part of the pastor's experience, but it must occur on occasion. But that's not what I have in mind here. I have in mind personal vendettas, personal retaliation, personal revenge. Don't try to take charge. And finally, verses 17 to 21, remember the Lord is your defender. The Lord is your defender. Listen to these words. Never pay back evil for evil to anyone. Respect what is right in the sight of all men. If possible, so far as it depends on you, I love this verse, there's reasonableness in it. If possible, so far as it depends on you, be at peace with all men. Verse 21, do not overcome evil by evil, but overcome evil with good. Parenthesis, don't carry out your own revenge. If I could get on my knees to make it more effective, I would. Please, lay down your arms. Take all of the bullets out of the weapon. I've never met a human being who was an adult who didn't have somebody they could blame for something. We're all, in that sense, victims of abuse. We're all, in that sense, victims of mistreatment, victims of wrong words, victims of misunderstanding. Don't carry out your own revenge. Remember, the Lord is your defender. Remember, we are all members of the same family. And remember, we are different from the world. I have no idea for whom this message was meant. I don't plan the chapters in the Bible, I just preach them. But it seemed to stand out in my mind that there was something to say to all of us about the importance of resting our case, letting God be God, letting Him deal beautifully and masterfully with those who would gain the mastery over us. I'd like to ask you to bow with me for a moment of prayer. Father, thank you for reproof that comes from divine scripture. Thank you for relevance in the declaration of the Word of God. May these words fall on receptive ears, and Lord, may we do something about them. May we obey them. May we be models of self-control. In the name of Jesus Christ, amen.
1: This is Insight for Living. The Jewish people in Esther's day had every legal right to go the full distance in retaliation, yet they pulled back, not from weakness, but from the inner strength that only God's Spirit produces. That's the fruit of self-control, gaining mastery over yourself rather than over your enemy. To dig deeper into this remarkable account, Insight for Living has prepared a special bundle of resources for the Esther series, which concludes in just a few more days. This bundle includes the Searching the Scriptures Bible Study Workbook. Chuck?
0: My mother was a wise woman, relentless too. From the time I was old enough to string sentences together, she was pressing scripture into me. Memorize this, learn that, hide it in your heart. Honestly, when you're young and restless, and there are a thousand other things competing for your attention, a mother's insistence on scripture memory can feel, well, a little annoying. But oh, how wise she was. Because here I am, decades later, with eyes that don't cooperate the way they used to. The pages of my beloved Bible, dog-eared, marked up, worn soft from a lifetime of handling, are nearly impossible for me to read now. But those promises, they come to my lips like sweet honey, spontaneously, effortlessly, right when I need them most. A friend told me recently that my body may be past 90, but my mind still responds like a 40-year-old. I'm not sure that's entirely accurate, but I'll take it, and I'll tell you why it's true to whatever extent it is. It's because God's Word is hidden in my heart, deeply, permanently. And nothing, not age, not failing eyesight, not the relentless march of time, can reach in and take it out. The grass withers, the flowers fade, but the Word of God abides forever. I believe that today more than I've ever believed it in my life, and that's precisely why I refuse to grow weary in well-doing. We have something the world is desperately searching for, hope. Real hope, not optimism, not positive thinking, the timeless, unshakable hope of the cross we proclaim.
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Eden's Bridge sings Light of the World, and after this, we'll enjoy Turning Point with Dr. David Jeremiah as we try to make sense of it all.

0: people have ever endured as much hardship and loss as Job? What did he learn, and what can we learn from all that he went through? Today on Turning Point, Dr. David Jeremiah shares three lessons we can take away from Job's ordeals and take to heart when we face our own challenges. To introduce the conclusion of his message, "When Trials Become Our Teacher," here's David.
1: Well, thank you so much for joining us today as we get close to the middle of the month of July. We're talking about some passages of Scripture that are meant to encourage and strengthen us wherever we are and whatever our walk may look like. Just a few months ago, we embarked on a brand new initiative. We released our first ever fiction book. It was called Vanished, and it told the story of the rapture in incredible terms. It was just the first of three in this series of fiction books, and the second one has just now been released. It's called Shattered, and it is the story of what happens on earth after the rapture. From the rapture to the second coming of Christ, the intrigue that takes place on planet Earth is captured in this fictional account. My friend Sam O'Neill wrote the fiction part of it. It's based upon the teaching that I have done in this section of Scripture. And this book, Shattered, a beautiful new book, is available to you for a gift of any size during this month. Please ask for your copy of Shattered when you make your gift today. Here we go with When Trials Become Our Teacher, Part 2.
2: After Satan struck the first time against Job, all Job had left was his wife and his friends. Now we read that even his wife has abandoned him. You cannot imagine how painful that must have been to the patriarch. Chrysostom, a church father who is not supposed to have any sense of humor about this at all, wrote that the only reason Satan didn't kill Job's wife when the rest of his family was killed was because he knew he was going to use her later on to do some more damage to Job. And the most difficult thing to accept about the seventh verse of this chapter is the fact, if you look at it carefully, Job's wife asked Job to do exactly what Satan wanted him to do. Did you see that? Satan wanted Job to curse God and die. And she said to him, "Why don't you curse God and die?" One of the things we have to be careful about here is to recognize that even though people are close to us, sometimes they can give us wrong messages. Adam listened to Eve. Abraham listened to Sarah. Job's wife advised him to give up his faith and commit suicide. But I want to tell you something. There's another side to this story that we need to be careful to mention. Before we throw Job's wife under the bus, I'd like to try to put this whole scene in perspective. Don Baker has written a book called Pain's Hidden Purpose. And in that book, he has written these words. He says, "Many have speculated as to just what Job's wife may have meant when she looked at that emaciated and blackened body and suggested that Job end his suffering. Some see Job's wife," he wrote at this point, "as hardened and bitter, unconcerned for his relationship with God. I see her," wrote Don Baker, "as a sensitive, caring, concerned woman who loved Job and honored his commitment. No family could have enjoyed the oneness that Job's family shared if their mother had been calloused or cruel. But she was stretched at this point. Weeks of suffering had passed without relief. Every morning she woke up to the same pain, only to find it intensified. Every night she'd pray for her husband's healing, but it never came. And there was no medication, no Tylenol 3, no Percodan, no Demerol, no morphine to ease the pain, no Valium, not even an aspirin to help him go to sleep. His suffering was so intense, his looks so hideous, his condition so infectious that he was forced to move out of the house and relocate at the city dump. And she couldn't stand it any longer. In a moment of deep and frustrated anguish, she suggested, 'Job, why don't you curse God and die? Tell God you've had enough. He's not going to heal you. He's gone back on his promise. He's not even aware of your problem. Job, I'd rather see you dead than like this. Maybe we could die together. End of quote. It's hard to blame this woman, isn't it? When you realize what she was experiencing. But to his credit, Job didn't listen to his wife's advice. He gave a solid answer in verse 10. He said to her, "You speak as one of the foolish women. Shall we indeed accept good from God, and shall we not accept adversity?" In all this, Job did not sin with his lips. Job's response here was profoundly simple. As you read the language, here's basically what he said to her. He said, "Woman, don't talk like a foolish person. You're talking like an unbeliever. Don't do that. Shall we accept good from God," he said, "and not accept his adversity?" And he rejected her suggestion. Job was slowly, methodically being stripped to the very nakedness of his spiritual being. All the things that clothe the spirit of man were being ripped apart. All that man leans upon for help and strength was taken from him, until we now see this man left alone, a soul that was forced to stand naked in the universe of God. All the props removed. I want to stop for just a moment and put a little counsel in here, if I might. I want to take just a moment and remind all of us, now that we've done away with all of the ups and downs of Job's wife, and just say to the wives here, don't ever, ever underestimate your importance to your husband. Don't ever think your words of affirmation are less important than others. I promise you, your husband cares more about what you say than what anybody else on the earth says. And especially when you're going through times that are stressful and difficult, he needs you. And without you, he probably won't make it. Sometimes when difficulty comes, couples have a tendency to pull apart. But if you read the scripture and follow God's way, you will know that when difficulty comes, godly couples come together. And they face the trauma and difficulties of life as a team. And they go through and come out victorious. I remember reading about a time when Martin Luther was going through a very difficult time in his life. He was being criticized by everybody, and he was overwhelmed, and like sometimes happens, he got really depressed. His wife realized how serious things had become for Martin, and she decided that she would do something to help him come out of his depression. So she put on a black dress and began to express herself like as if she was in mourning. She went about her duties in the house with a terrible look of sorrow on her face. And Luther was startled by her appearance, and he said to her, "Who died?" She said, "Oh, God did." "God died? What in the world do you mean, woman?" She said, "Well, the way you've been acting, God must be dead." And all of a sudden, Luther got the point. And he came out of his depression. Now, I don't know how creative you ladies are, but that's certainly one you can't use, because I've told everybody about it. There's all kinds of ways to encourage your husband and to help him see things as he should. So we've come through the first two sections of the second chapter, Job accused by Satan and abandoned by his wife. And now we come thirdly to Job assaulted by his friends. And we read in the second chapter of Job, in verses 11 through 13. "Now when Job's three friends heard of all this adversity that had come upon him, each one came from his own place. Eliphaz the Temanite, Bildad the Shuhite, Zophar the Naamathite, for they had made an appointment together to come and mourn with him and to comfort him. And when they raised their eyes from afar, they did not recognize him and lifted their voices and wept. And each one tore his robe and sprinkled dust on his head toward heaven. And they sat down with him on the ground 7 days and seven nights. No one spoke a word to him, for they saw that his grief was very great." Now today, whenever you say the phrase "Job's comforters," what you mean is you're talking about somebody whose counsel only makes you feel worse than you did before they came. Most of the commentary about Job's friends is negative, but let's take a moment and think about the good things that they did. First of all, they came to Job when he was in trouble. You know, it's easy to be a friend from afar off, but these three guys got together and they went to where Job was. And there was some kind of commitment on their part. They made an appointment, it says, together to go and see Job. And they also had hearts of compassion. When they saw him from afar, they were taken back by his appearance and they began to weep. The intensity of their mourning was the kind usually reserved for death or total disaster. The Bible says they tore their robes and they wailed and they threw dust into the air. And then the wisest thing they did, they kept quiet for 7 days. They didn't say a word. Joseph Bailey is a man who suffered a lot, and I have a number of his books. He's got a book about death and how you face it with other people. And he wrote this little paragraph. He said, "I was sitting torn by grief. Someone came and talked to me of God's dealings, of why it happened, hope beyond the grave. He talked constantly. He said things I knew were true. I was unmoved except to wish he'd go away." He finally did. "Another came and sat beside me. He just sat beside me for an hour or more, listened to what I was saying and answered briefly, prayed for me and left. I was moved. I was comforted. I hated to see him go." Many of us have observed that Job's friends made up for their silence later. And they sure did. And as you read the rest of this book, you discover that the dialogue between Job and his friends was basically negative. They saw Job in the midst of his anguish. They saw the horrific picture of a reeking dump and heaps of ashes and smoldering fires and stench and buzzing flies and scampering rats and all the other ruins of civilization. Even before Job opened his mouth, his friends had already formed a clear opinion as to what his problem was. Was it not clear to all the world that a man whose body was rotting away like this must be a terrible sinner? And in the chapters that are ahead, they're going to accuse Job of that. They were totally wrong, but that's what they decided was the problem. Now, as we review these chapters that we have studied, I want to take just a moment at the end of this sermon and ask, what do we learn from watching this man go through this incredible time of anguish? There are three principles I want to leave with you. Put them in your notes. Most of all, put them in your heart. They are found in the first two chapters of Job, but they're also all located in one verse, in the 10th verse of the second chapter. So let me share with you what they are. First of all, trials teach us patience. Job turned to his wife and he said to his wife, "You speak as a foolish woman speaks." Patience is the passive side of endurance. In Job's answer to his wife, he demonstrates his patience. He doesn't scold her. He doesn't rebuke her. He does not try to put her down or respond to her in a negative way. He reasons with her and he tries to help her see God through his eyes. In the only mention of Job in the New Testament, Almighty God gives us a clue as to God's purpose for Job's suffering. In James 5:11, you read these words, "Indeed, we count them blessed who endure. You have heard of the perseverance of Job and seen the end intended by the Lord, that the Lord is very compassionate and merciful." This verse indicates that Satan's purpose was to try to get Job to be impatient and to give up. Job became impatient with himself. Later on, he becomes a little impatient with his critical friends, but he never lost faith in his God. Though he did not know what God was doing, he did not know what he could do about what God was doing, he did know that he could trust God. In essence, especially to his wife, Job mirrored the compassion and the mercy of his God. How many of you know that when you're going through tough times, one of the things you really need more than anything else is patience? When you're under pressure and you feel the weight of the pressure, if you're not careful, you're flying off in every direction and you're ending up acting in a way that you don't normally act. By the way, did you know that the only way you can learn patience is through going through trials? I didn't make that up. Over in the book of James, chapter 1, verses 2 and 3, it says it just as clearly as it can be said. Listen to this. My brethren, count it all joy when you fall into various trials, knowing that the testing of your faith produces patience. So here's some advice. Don't pray for patience, because if you do, you will get tribulation. That's how God gives patience to his people. Secondly, trials not only teach us to be patient, but they teach us perspective. In Job chapter 2 and verse 10, Job says to his wife, shall we indeed accept good from God, and shall we not accept adversity? Job's perspective on God is clearly evidenced by this statement. When it comes to trials and to life itself, perspective is everything. Perspective is how you see something from your perspective. I read a story about a man who was scheduled to sing at a youth group meeting for high school students at his church. Before he left to go to the meeting, his four-year-old little girl tugged at his sleeve and said, Daddy, where are you going? He said, well, I'm going to go sing for some kids at church, honey. She said, can I come too? Sure, he said, you can come. So the man took his daughter to the youth group meeting, and they arrived, and the little girl looked around at the high school kids, and then she tugged at her father's sleeve, and she said, Daddy, you said there are going to be kids here. Where are they? Her father looked around and pointed to the 30 or 40 high school students in the room. Just look, he said, there are kids all around you. The little girl put her hands on her hips and scowled, and she said, Daddy, those aren't kids. Those are babysitters. It's perspective, isn't it? It's how you look at something. When you're a little kid, teenagers are babysitters. That's what they are. Job had perspective on his trials, and I love this section of Job's comments. He realized that he had been the recipient of many undeserved blessings from God. My friend Erwin Lutzer, right after 9/11, wrote a little book called Where Was God? And in this book, he tries to answer some of the arguments and the questions that were leveled at God about that terrible tragedy. If you're looking for a little perspective, listen to what he said. He said, before we ask why so many people die in natural disasters, we should ask a different question. Why are so many people, ourselves included, still living? We've learned that sunshine and crops are a sign of God's mercy, yet how many people give him thanks for beautiful weather and the numerous benefits that nature regularly bestows upon this planet? And so the sun shines to warm us, and the rain falls to bless us, and the stars shine to remind us that God is not only in heaven, but also on earth to give us mercies we do not deserve. We should be grateful for the times when the earth is firm, when the tornadoes do not blow, when the floods do not come. The book of Lamentations describes the grief of Jeremiah and then says, through the Lord's mercies we are not consumed, because his compassions fail not. They are new every morning. Great is your faithfulness. Lutzer goes on to say that life is a gift, and God has the right to give it and to take it. We cannot approach this question with an attitude of entitlement, believing that we have the right to life, liberty, and happiness. We can pursue these things, but God is not obligated to give us the blessings he graciously chooses to send our way. Often, he said, the same people who ask where God was following a disaster thanklessly refuse to worship and honor him for the years of peace and calmness in their life. They disregard God in good times, and yet they think he's obligated to provide help when bad times come. They believe the God they dishonor when they are well should heal them when they are sick. The God they ignore when they are wealthy should rescue them from impending poverty. And the God they refuse to worship when the earth is still should rescue them when it begins to shake. We must admit that God owes us nothing, said Lutzer. Before we charge God with not caring, we must thank him for those times when his care was very evident to us. We are ever surrounded by undeserved blessings. even in his silence, God blesses us. And that's what Job said to his wife. He said, honey, yeah, these are tough times, but we've had a lot of good times. And shall we not accept good and bad equally? Do we get a pass on all the difficult things? No, no. Job teaches us patience, and he teaches us perspective. The book of Job teaches us that when things are good, we can praise God. When things are tough, we can praise him, because God is good. He never changes. And he is worthy of our trust, no matter what is happening. Finally, trials teach us persistence. The Bible says in all this, Job did not sin with his lips. Job proves that it is possible to worship God in difficult times, even if God chooses not to explain to us what's going on. Calvin Miller says, having answers is not essential to living. What is essential is the sense of God's presence during dark seasons of our questioning. Our need for specific answers is dissolved in the greater issue of the lordship of Christ over all the universe, those that have answers and those that don't. Anna and Horatio Spafford returned home to Chicago after the terrible tragedy in the Mid-Atlantic. And they had a second family. First a daughter, finally a son, and then one more daughter. But sorrow was no stranger to their home, as a scarlet fever epidemic claimed their young son. So in 1881, the Spaffords left America to begin a new life in Jerusalem, which was then part of the Ottoman Empire. They rented a house in the Old City section of Jerusalem, determined to live there, as the early Christian church did centuries before them. Within a year of their arrival in Jerusalem, the family had become widely known for their love and their service to the needy in Jerusalem and for their firm belief in the teachings of the Bible. Today, more than a century later, the Spafford Children's Center is serving Jerusalem and the West Bank by providing health care and educational support to as many as 30,000 children annually under the leadership of descendants of the Spaffords. And I know that because I've been there and I've had lunch in their home. And I met their 93-year-old granddaughter. Anna and Horatio Spafford suffered severe things in their faith, but they allowed themselves to learn through their testing and to use their pain and their suffering to bless others and further the gospel of Christ. One writer said of them, they came to Jerusalem to do good, and they stayed to do well. And I could only hope that for any of us who might be going through difficulty and facing the uncertainties and unexplainable things of life, that we would understand that during these days we have a choice. We can get bitter or we can get better. It's all up to us. You can't change the circumstances. You don't have the power to do that, but you are in charge of your response to them. And what Job teaches us more than anything else is this, that the circumstances of life do not have to alter our commitment and our faith in Almighty God. Job stood in the midst of it all, with everything that was dear to him falling apart. And the Bible says he blessed God. And so can we. And so can we.
1: You know, there should be courses offered in seminary on the theology of adversity, because adversity may be the greatest teacher God has ever given us. I'll be honest, most of the important things that I've learned about life and about godliness, I've learned during difficult times. There's an old adage that adversity is a great teacher, prosperity is a very bad teacher. And so here we have these passages that help us take our adversity and mine the truth that is in it so that we can go forward. Maybe you're going through a tough time right now and wondering what God is up to. Well, he's trusted you with some learning, and that learning is going to help you be a better person going forward. Grab hold of it with grace and expect God to do some good things. Don't forget, you can get a copy of our book for the month, Shattered, a beautiful new book is available to you for a gift of any size during this month. 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

0: That's the gospel truth, the song we've just enjoyed by Brennan Heath here on the station. It speaks hope to the world. Still churning out good music that points us to the gospel, that points us to Jesus Christ. All right, now it's time for Tools for Wise Leadership with Dr. Roy Musasiwa. After this, we have the Living Word for Africa with Pastor Safamakana. 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
2: Welcome to the program, Tools for Wise Leadership, where we are focusing on the important subject of teamwork. To be a wise leader, you need to activate the principles of teamwork that God has put in place for the accomplishment of His purposes. In the last program, we described three of the seven ingredients of a functioning team. One, for a team to be truly a team, there must be a common purpose. Two, members of the team must work interdependently. Three, there must be clear roles and contributions. Do your team members know what is expected of each of them? Now, let's describe the remaining four ingredients of a team. So, fourth ingredient, there must be satisfaction from mutual working. One way for team members to be satisfied is when their contribution is appreciated and they each know that they are doing a vital part of the purpose which the team has been set up to accomplish. When did you last express heartfelt appreciation for what your team members are doing? Ingredient number five is mutual and individual accountability. To be accountable is to be answerable to someone beside yourself for your actions. It is to be responsible to someone for some activity or behavior. You cannot say you have a team if everyone does what is right in their own eyes. Team members must know that whatever they do will affect the performance of the others. Therefore, team members must be answerable to each other and to the team leaders. Ingredient number six is the realization of synergies. What a team can accomplish is greater than what each individual can accomplish separately. Therefore, the team's success must always be of greater value than your own individual interests. As a leader, if you say, I will do it myself, and that way I know it will get done right, you will be robbing your team of the opportunity to participate, to learn and to grow, and that will leave the job undone or poorly done. Even Moses had fallen into this problem. Remember how he did most of the work by himself? When his father-in-law Jethro visited, he saw these long queues of people all waiting to see Moses with their problems. "This is not good," his father-in-law exclaimed. "You are going to wear yourself out, and the people too. This job is too heavy a burden for you to handle all by yourself. Now, let me give you a word of advice, and may God be with you. You should continue to be the people's representative before God, bringing him their questions to be decided. You should tell them God's decisions, teach them God's laws and instructions, and show them how to conduct their lives. But find some capable, honest men who fear God and hate bribes. Appoint them as judges over groups of 1,150. These men can serve the people, resolving all the ordinary cases. Anything that is too important or too complicated can be brought to you. But they can take care of the smaller matters themselves. They will help you carry the load, making the task easier for you. If you follow this advice, and if God directs you to do so, then you will be able to endure the pressures, and all these people will go home in peace. Now, Moses listened to his father-in-law's advice and followed his suggestions. Bingo! He had now learned the value of creating synergies. The result was that the tasks at hand were much better accomplished. The seventh ingredient is empowerment, which we will discuss at length in a future program. In fact, we shall say more about other ingredients, which we have only briefly summarized in this program. However, some of them are illustrated in the Tower of Babel story that we read about in Genesis 11, verse 1 to 6. In the New Living Translation, the story goes as follows. At one time, the whole world spoke a single language and used the same words. As the people migrated eastwards, they found a plain in the land of Babylonia and settled there. They began to talk about construction projects. "Come," they said, "let's make great piles of bent brick and collect natural asphalt to use as mortar. Let's build a great city with a tower that reaches to the skies, a monument to our greatness. This will bring us together and keep us from scattering all over the world." But the Lord came down to see the city and the tower the people were building. "Look," he said, "if they can accomplish this when they've just begun to take advantage of their common language and political unity, just think of what they will do later. Nothing will be impossible for them. Come, let's go down and give them different languages. Then they won't be able to understand each other." In that way, the Lord scattered them over the earth, and that ended the building of the city. Well, friend, just think of this story. The Babylonians took full advantage of the impact of teamwork and collaboration, working together aggressively and passionately to achieve a common goal. Remember how we said that having a common goal is the first ingredient of teamwork? Oftentimes, teams fail when members are pulling in different directions, each trying to achieve their own goals. These Babylonians had a common vision and a common goal. They wanted to build a great city with a tower that reaches to the skies, a monument to their own greatness. That was an ungodly goal, but it was still a uniting vision for them. This common vision made these people united in speech and action. Even God had to acknowledge that with this kind of unity, nothing will be impossible for them. Wow! What power of unity is demonstrated here. Literally, for them, the sky was the limit of what they could accomplish. In this story, we also see the realization of synergies. What a team can accomplish is greater than what each individual can accomplish separately. Amongst the builders of this tower, there would have been bricklayers, architects, quantity surveyors, engineers, financial planners, and the list goes on. None of these could have accomplished such a great feat if they'd worked independently of others. Teamwork is powerful. Now, because this teamwork was wrongly motivated, God stopped them from accomplishing what they wanted by giving them different languages. So, the Shona person on the team shouted, "Imi warume, tipewo zvimwe zvidhina." To which the English member of the team responded, "I beg your pardon, what have you just said?" And the Chinese person said, "Wing wai chung kwai kwi kwi kwi kwi ko." And then the Ndebele member shouted, "Lina lienza angati liyakanya, likuluma njani?" Well, this confusion proceeded. And as it proceeded, they could not understand each other. The work was abandoned, and the team members were scattered in different directions. Now, there is a lesson right here. Teamwork makes the dream work. You lose the team spirit, it means you lose the dream. Now imagine how much we as believers can accomplish working in a partnership with God on our side. What a uniting team this would be. The people of Babylon, how much we as believers can accomplish working in

0: This is a tool of wise leadership. Let us make a date for the next program as we continue to discuss some of the other principles of teamwork. May God bless you until we meet again in the next program.
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2: Let us run with endurance the race that is set before us, looking to Jesus, the founder and perfecter of our faith. If you think trusting Christ means all your pathways will be strewn with roses, think again. Many of Christ's pathways were pathways of suffering. If we're serious about following Him, eventually we'll leave the oasis and head into the wilderness. Stay with us. From the Moody Church in Chicago, this is Running to Win with Dr. Erwin Lutzer, whose clear teaching helps us make it across the finish line. In Pastor Lutzer's series on following Jesus, we've come to the desert, a place we've seen to be one of conflict and of communion, but also...
3: The desert was a place of commitment. Turn to chapter 22 of Luke now, where we see Jesus Christ in Gethsemane. In those days, the Mount of Olives was largely desert, but the same idea applies. Luke chapter 22, where we see Jesus now just before he is to be crucified. And what is happening? It says in verse 39, "And he came out and proceeded as was his custom to the Mount of Olives, and the disciples also followed him. And when he arrived at the place, he said to them, 'Pray that you may not enter into temptation.' And he withdrew from them about a stone's throw, and he knelt down and he began to pray, saying, 'Father, if thou art willing, remove this cup from me, yet not my

0: Thy will, but thine be done. Now an angel from heaven appeared to him, strengthening him. And being in agony, he was praying very fervently, and his sweat became like drops of blood falling down upon the ground. And when he arose from prayer, he came to his disciples and found them sleeping from sorrow. And he said to them, "Why are you sleeping? Rise and pray that you may not enter into temptation." There's a time to sleep, but there's a time to be awake. Here is Jesus in Gethsemane. He is facing now the cross, finally, the purpose for which he came, and he's in agony. Yes, he's in agony because he's going to be nailed to a cross, which is one of the most painful means of death. Jesus didn't take a sleeping pill. Jesus didn't die with dignity. He was going to die even the death of the cross, the most horrid way to die, the most shameful way to die, because crucifixions were public. And Jesus was going to hang there. But that's not the greatest burden that was upon his mind in Gethsemane. There was something else. And that was that the spotless Son of God, the one who originated from heaven, the one who was one with God the Father. You know, I think sometimes we think that Jesus was just an assistant up in heaven. Jesus Christ was one with God the Father. He was a member of the Trinity and still was a member of the Trinity. And before he came at Bethlehem, wherever he went, he was attended by angels who would sing, "Holy, holy, holy is the Lord God of hosts." Isaiah chapter 6, where the angels sing that, we say, well, that was sung to Jehovah. Do you know that John chapter 12 says that they were singing to Jesus? And now Jesus comes to this earth where he travels incognito. He travels and is despised and is spit upon and is spoken ill of and is being accused of being an illegitimate child. And he's gone through all this where nobody was singing, "Holy, holy, holy." And now something else has to take place that was even far worse than that. It was the final indignity. And that is that upon Jesus would be laid the sin of adultery, and he would become legally guilty of that. And he would become legally guilty of homosexuality and genocide and lying and stealing and the lust of the flesh. And all of those things would suddenly come upon the pure Son of God as he would be made there an offering for sin. And then God the Father would turn away from him and just let him writhe there in agony until he died. That's what he was going through in Gethsemane. But notice what he says. In his own sanctified, sinless spirit, there was still a struggle. Parenthetically, what makes us think that the Christian life can be lived without a struggle? If you know that kind of a Christian life, I want to meet you afterwards. I want to get your autograph. I'll have you autograph it right here, where other people who have the same view have autographed my Bible. It is free from any handwriting. Notice this. It says, verse 42, "If thou art willing, remove this cup from me, yet not my will, but thine be done." When Jesus finished with Gethsemane, after that, there was the cross and the issue was settled. But I'd like to suggest to you that the reason that Jesus could settle it was not only because he was the spotless Son of God, but because of all of those times spent previous to this. All of those times spent previously in the desert, now suddenly when he came to the most dramatic moment, when it came to the issue of death, when he would have to die voluntarily become a loser. In that moment, Jesus submitted to the will of God the Father and committed himself unto the Father and died a committed, obedient servant. Now, my dear friend, I'd like to say to you today that every one of us is brought at some time in our life into the desert. You look at Jesus Christ, he is baptized by John in Jordan, receives the fullness of the Holy Spirit, and he is driven into the sphere of conflict. Yes, it is a place of communion, and it is a place of commitment, but first of all, prayer always is a place of conflict. You look at the nation Israel, God delivers them out of Egypt, and where do they go? They go into the desert. Why did God bring them into the desert? He said, I want to humble you and I want to prove you to see what is in your heart, whether you will keep my commandments or not. There is nothing like the heat of the desert to bring out what is in the human heart. And so Jesus is there in the desert. Paul was taken to the desert, spending many years in the desert after his conversion. Having God's full attention there in the desert and God having his, something going on that would forever change the life of the Apostle Paul so that he could become that great missionary statesman and be the one responsible for writing 13 books of the New Testament. In fact, what is the bottom line of what I'm trying to share to you today? I'd like to say that conflict in the desert precedes communion, and it even precedes commitment. Conflict. You go into your closet as Jesus said we should do. Jesus said, when you pray, go into your closet, and after you have shut the door, pray to your Father which is in secret, and the Father which sees in secret will openly reward you. I want to tell you, the minute you go into that closet and you close the door and you say, this hour is God's, instantly you go there to meet God, and Satan shows up right away. There he is, to distract you, to tell you about all of the things that you should have done last week. One of the best things you can do is to take a notepad with you into the closet. So everything that Satan brings to your attention, you just write down. As a matter of fact, if you do that, I'll tell you, you will not miss a single thing that you have to do. Everything comes to you the minute you enter into the closet. So what you do is you recognize that there is going to be a time of conflict. If you had a sordid past, Satan will throw it up into your face. Even your forgiven past will come to mind. And he will bring into your life every discouragement, every way to derail you, every way to put you down and to say, what makes you think that God is going to hear you after the way in which you've lived your Christian life? This is a waste of time. And you go through all those times of agony. I want to tell you that the minute you go into the desert, the minute you go into the closet and close your door, within you, all of the serpents that lie on the bottom of your heart will rear their ugly head, and you'll know that you are not just meeting God. Satan has come to take your desert time and make it a time of hopeless discouragement. Sidlow Baxter, the great preacher, talked about some of the struggles that he had. He was going to get up at 5:30 in the morning to pray. We're not asking you to do that, because that may be a little early. But notice he says, just as the stars in their courses fought against Sisera, so the stars in their courses seem to smash my well-made plans to smithereens. I would rise at 5:30, 15 minutes to wash and dress, and then an hour and a half for prayer and Bible study. I had it all planned out, but I won't take time to tell you of all the subtle ways that Satan used to trip me up and trick me out of keeping my plans. My times for prayer were getting crowded out, and my periods for Bible study were getting scarcer. And what is worse, he said, I began to get used to it. He said, I began to excuse myself. My prayer life became a case of sinning and repenting. Every time I got down to pray, I had to start weeping and ask the Lord's forgiveness. I had to repent that I hadn't prayed more. Then it came to a crisis, he says. At a certain time one morning, I looked at my watch, and according to my plan, for I was still persevering, I was to withdraw for an hour of prayer. I looked at my watch, and it said, time for prayer, Sid. But I looked at my desk, and there was a miniature mountain of correspondence, and conscience said, you ought to get those letters answered. So I swithered, he says. Prayer letters. Shall it be prayer letters? Prayer letters. Yes, no. Yes, no. While I was swithering, a velvety little voice began to speak in my inner conscience. Look here, said, what's all this bother? You know very well what you should do. The practical thing is to get those letters answered. You can't afford time for prayer this morning. Don't you think the Lord knows how busy you are? You're converted, you're born again, you're in the ministry, people are proud of you, you're having conversions. Doesn't that show that God is pleased with you? And even if you can't pray, don't worry about it. Face up to it. You're not one of those spiritual ones. By the way, is there anybody here today that can relate to that? He says, I don't want to use extravagant phrases, but if you had plunged a dagger into my bosom, it couldn't have hurt more. I'm not the introspective type, but that morning I took a good look into Sidlow Baxter. I found that there was an area of me that did not want to pray. Is there anybody here that knows of such an area in your life?
1: 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His story is very transforming. 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

0: Praise by Brenda Joyce Moore. A great song there, singing about the excellence of the name of the Lord. In our study today, Pastor Asaf Makanga will share with us from Isaiah chapter 24, verses 1 to 23. Let's join him now.
1: Today we meet in Isaiah chapter 24, verse 1 to verse 23. In this chapter, we are talking about the coming of the Great Tribulation. The coming Great Tribulation. This chapter begins a totally new section of Isaiah, and this section is frequently referred to as the Little Apocalypse. That is a chapter comprising chapter 24 all the way to chapter 27. And this section deals with the final judgments of all humanity and the universe itself. Of course, Revelation chapter 6, verse 2 supports that view. Chapter 23 concluded the judgment against the nations. Actually, a section that began from chapter 13 all the way to chapter 23. And in that section, we saw the nations who were judged, who represented worldly philosophies, worldly ideas. And they were all judged because they were related to Israel, either by proximity or by an alliance in business or even for warfare. We have seen God's judgments snowballing from nation to nation, and now it comes down to the final judgment that is coming upon the earth. And that judgment is a judgment which our Lord Jesus Christ labeled the Great Tribulation period. This section is thoroughly eschatological. That is, it refers to the final judgment from which God will come upon the whole world. In contrast to the judgments upon the nations, chapter 13 to 23, which have largely been fulfilled, this final judgment is entirely future. It's not yet fulfilled. So we are talking of a worldwide judgment from God. Isaiah chapter 24, verse 1. Behold, the Lord makes the earth empty and makes it waste, distorts its surface and scatters abroad its inhabitants. You see, my friend, the world is going to be judged. And he uses the word earth. And earth in this verse is the Hebrew word eretz, and could mean either the land of Israel or the whole world. Now, the whole world interpretation conforms better to the context in this chapter. Actually, the judgment could be said to be twofold, referring not only to the end of Israel, but also referring to the entire world. What will happen? He will judge. Behold, the Lord makes the earth empty. He will empty it. He will make it waste. He will distort its surface and scatters abroad its inhabitants. That statement is talking of God's judgment. What will he do? And why will he do it? The earth is also defiled under its inhabitants because they have transgressed the laws, changed the ordinance, broken the everlasting covenant. The judgment of God upon Israel, upon the whole earth, will come because we have transgressed the laws. The earth is now defiled by transgressing the laws, by changing the ordinance, and even breaking the everlasting covenant. What is the everlasting covenant? Well, it refers even to the Noahic covenant in Genesis chapter 9. God promised to preserve creation. Man's responsibility under that covenant was to produce and preserve life. This included the establishment of human government and law, including capital punishment for taking life. This included good stewardship of the earth. what has man done? Man has disregarded the importance of life. Abortion is all over the place, and people are violating what God established. Women are marrying women, men are marrying men, doing exactly the things that God said they are an abomination before Him. The judgment of God in Isaiah 24 is for the violation of that covenant by rampant violence and the failure of human government even to establish righteousness. And the reason why human government fails to establish righteousness, it is when they are saying, we are tolerating, we are accepting whatever is, looking for popular opinion. Some politicians have chosen to be politically correct, but to be spiritually incorrect. It would be better if we would be right with God and even wrong with men, while we are standing for righteousness. Remember, righteousness exalts a nation. Sin is a disgrace to any people. Blessed is the nation whose God is the Lord. Therefore, the curse has devoured the earth, and those who dwell in it are desolate. Therefore, the inhabitants of the earth are burned, and few men are left. Isaiah 24, verse 6. You see, God promised Noah that he would never destroy the earth again with a flood. Note here that the judgment is now fire, because the word is brought will be burned. Therefore, the curse has devoured the earth. Those who dwell in it are desolate. The inhabitants of the earth are burned. They will be burned. 2 Peter chapter 3, verse 6 to verse 7 tells us, by which the world that then existed perished, being flooded with water. But the heavens and the earth, which are now preserved by the same word, are reserved for the fire until the judgment of God and the perdition of ungodly men. So God will judge. That is the judgment. But what will happen as God judges? Will He judge the earth even with His saints? No, God will preserve His saints. So let's talk about the preservation of the saints. In verses 13 to verse 15 of Isaiah chapter 24, we see that the saints are preserved through the great tribulation period. The prophecy of gloom and doom is interrupted by the sound of a distant song of praise by a remnant, which is the redeemed remnant. Isaiah 24, verse 13 to verse 15 says, when it shall be thus in the midst of the land among the people, it shall be like the shaking of an olive tree, like the gleaning of grapes when the vintage is done. They shall lift up their voices, they shall sing for the majesty of the Lord. They shall cry aloud from the sea. Therefore, glorify the Lord in the dawning light, the name of the Lord God of Israel in the coastlands of the sea. You see, my friend, the remnant will be small, and they will lift up their voices to glorify God. Now, in the time of testing, during that tribulation period, they will be able to glorify the name of the Lord God of Israel. So there is to be a remnant at that time, which will be of Israel, and also out to the very coastlands, which will include the whole earth, of course. So God will preserve His saints. He will not punish His loved ones. He will not let them enter through the great tribulation. That is why He has the rapture story. I now move on to talk about the universal and unparalleled suffering of the tribulation period. From the ends of the earth, we have heard songs, glory to the righteous. But I said, I'm ruined, ruined. Woe to me. The treacherous dealers have dealt treacherously. Indeed, the treacherous dealers have dealt very treacherously. Isaiah 24, verse 16. I am ruined, ruined, woe to me. That is a statement. When the prophet sees the awful character of the destruction characterizing the great tribulation, he cries out, as Dr. Jennings states it here, my misery, my misery. You see, it is going to be a terrible time of suffering. Our Lord Jesus Christ described this time of suffering in just as striking language when he said, for then there will be great tribulation, such as has not been since the beginning of the world until this time, nor ever shall be. And unless those days were shortened, no flesh would be saved. But for the elect's sake, those days will be shortened. This is according to Matthew 24, verse 21 to verse 22. Because God will preserve the elect, those whom he has chosen, he will shorten the days of suffering. Fear and the pit and the snare are upon you, O inhabitant of the earth. Isaiah 24, verse 17. Now, this verse states that there are three dangers that will be upon the inhabitants of the earth in that day, in the day of the great tribulation. The first one is fear. You see, now there is no freedom from fear on the earth. History is filled with examples of politicians who have talked about bringing freedom from fear to the world. They have failed. How about it? Is the world free from fear today? Not at all. Mobs are marching. Dissatisfaction and fear is everywhere. You listen to the news channels everywhere around the world. There is fear. There is death at every turn of the road. And fear will be multiplied during the tribulation. But once that is over, the millennium will usher in the real peace where Christ rules. But not only fear will characterize that period, but pit. Now, when you talk of pit, that is danger of death. Hanging over the world today is the threat of death, is the threat of nuclear bombs, the threat of atomic bombs, and it spells frightful death to the population of the world. Summits after summits are being held because there is the fear of death. God says he won't let the population be destroyed. The Lord Jesus said, if except those days be shortened, no flesh would be able to survive. But he is going to shorten those days. The third characteristic is the snare. Snare here is talking of deception. What the Lord Jesus Christ said as he began the Olivet Discourse fits right into the great tribulation period. In Matthew 24, verse 4, the Lord Jesus said, be careful that no one deceives you. It will be a time when people will believe that they are entering even into the millennium period. There is a lot of deception taking place today, even in the so-called house of God. There are those who are making money out of people. There are those who are even trying to just make a big name out of themselves when they do not have the real truth. Jude describes him as clouds promising rain, yet they have no rain. And the deception of the Lord's coming is also great. Some are announcing, even we have experienced here in the continent of Africa, in my own country, when some individual will just sprout out from anywhere and say, I am the Christ. We see this misleading even in our belief concerning the millennium. Some great world leaders hold to the view that we are about to enter into the millennium. Some say that we are already in it. Well, they are going to bring in nothing but the great tribulation period, and the Antichrist will take over. The world will think that they are entering the millennium when in fact they are entering the great tribulation. One of the things that will characterize Antichrist is deception. He will be a deceiver. After all, what is his papa? His papa is the devil, and his papa is the deceiver from the beginning. Now, how many people now there are who are being deceived today? Plenty. They are deceived about life. How many people are even thinking about eternity? Not many. People just think all that matters is this life. Most people think of here and now. Science is rejecting the creation story and they don't want it. Many people are just thinking the Bible is an ordinary book. Deception, deception. This is a great day of deception, my friend. You can be deceived by signs. You can be deceived by politicians. You can be deceived by the news media. You can be deceived by the military. You can be deceived by all sorts of the malcontents who are protesting today. The only help is available in the Lord Jesus Christ. Turn to him. He is made to us our wisdom, and he is our only hope. During the tribulation period, people will be deceived. The Antichrist will be able to look at the world and privately say, suckers. And that's what they will be. The devil has said that about the human race for a long time. And that is what we are unless we turn to Christ Jesus. And it shall be that he who flees from the noise of the fear shall fall into the pit. And he who comes up from the midst of the pit shall be caught in the snare. For the windows from on high are open, and the foundations of the earth are shaken. Isaiah 24, verse 18. You see, those who don't go down into the pit of death will be snared. The book of Revelation says that 1/4 of the population is going to be taken out at one time in a great judgment, and another time 1/3 of the population will die. This is a description of the great tribulation period. But we move on again to talk of the tribulation saints are actually raised from the dead. They will be raised from the dead. So this is a marvelous passage of scripture, and it speaks of resurrection. Isaiah 24, verse 21 to verse 22. It shall come to pass that in that day that the Lord will punish on high the host of exalted ones, and on the earth the kings of the earth. They will be gathered together as prisoners are gathered in the pit, and will be shut up in the prison. After many days they will be punished. Isaiah 24, verse 21 to verse 22. Now, the term host sometimes refers to heavenly bodies, according to Isaiah 34, verse 4, 40, verse 26, 45, 12, Jeremiah 33, verse 22. But sometimes it can also be used to refer to the pagan gods of the heavens, as Chronicles 33, verse 5 says, and sometimes to angelic armies, 1 Kings 22, verse 19. Now, a reference to fallen angels here would fit the context properly in the light of Ephesians chapter 6, verse 12, 2 Peter 2, verse 4. We are told that there are angelic beings who actually engage us in the spiritual warfare. The confinement and later punishment in verse 22 there suggest the binding of evil angels that are referred to in 2 Peter 2 verse 4 and Jude 6. And the binding of Satan, by the way, during the millennial period, according to Revelation 20 verse 1 to verse 3. Also compared to Revelation 9 verse 2 to 11, Revelation 11 verse 7, Revelation 17 verse 8, the great chapter that talks of the Babylon. What will happen? They shall go down to death. Then they will be raised from the dead. Now, I believe that the meaning of this is the tribulation saints who will have part in the first resurrection. They will be raised from the dead. Revelation 20 verse 4. That's what will happen. What will happen? It shall come to pass that in that day that the Lord will punish on high the host of exalted ones, and on the earth the kings. Then they will be gathered together as prisoners are gathered in the pit, and they will be shut in the prison, and after many days they will be punished. And the great tribulation will end with the coming of the King of Kings and the Lord of Lords. Listen to this. Then the moon will be disgraced and the sun ashamed, for the Lord of hosts will reign on Mount Zion and in Jerusalem and before his elders gloriously. Isaiah 24, verse 23. Then the moon will be disgraced and the sun ashamed. Now, even nature is going to respond to the King of Kings when he comes to rule. Christ is the only one who can end this period known as the Great Tribulation. He is the only one who qualifies to end it. The Lord's glorious reign shall be such that it shall outshine the moon and the sun. Thus Isaiah began his prophecy with a message of worldwide judgment that shall come upon the earth during the tribulation period. But he also closes this chapter with a glorious ray of hope that in spite of all this, the King, the Lord himself, shall reign in Jerusalem. And that is hope for the believers. That is hope for the saints of God. Do you have this hope in Christ, my friend?
0: Thanks, Pastor Asaph Magana. Yes, the Lord's glorious reign shall be such that it shall outshine the moon and the sun. Thus Isaiah began his prophecy with a message of worldwide judgment that shall come during the tribulation period, and closed this chapter with a glorious ray of hope that in spite of all this, the King, the Lord himself, shall reign in Jerusalem. This has been the Living Word for Africa. 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
4: I am a university student, and sometimes life is very stressful for me. I didn't know anyone who could encourage me or what I was doing wrong. I would smile and be friendly so no one knew I was unhappy. But one day, I heard your program Women of Hope. You talked about resting, and even though I'm a man, I learned a lot from this program. Thank God that He never forgets me.
3: Around the world, the Spirit of God uses TWR programs to bless people in many places some of which are difficult to reach in any other way.

0: Wisdom is something you can gain just by asking. It says in James 1:5, if any of you lacks wisdom, you should ask God, who gives generously to all without finding fault, and it will be given to you. 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
1: Okay, so some people believe in God. Some even believe that Jesus was and is the Son of God, who became a man, died on the cross, rose again, and ascended into heaven. Good-o. But now what? How is anybody supposed to know him, draw close to him, experience his presence, given that he's no longer with us? Answer me that. Hi, I'm Bernie Diamond, and welcome again to Fresh. The pioneering English nurse and social reformer Florence Nightingale is widely recognised as the founder of modern nursing. In the late 1800s, long bedridden and rarely seen in public, she wielded her spirit of resolve through her letters. From her London sickroom, she wrote countless letters to politicians, hospital boards, military leaders. Though frail in body, her spirit carried weight across great distances. Through her, sanitation systems in India were reformed, hospital design in Europe was reshaped, military health policy was influenced worldwide. People who never met her, nevertheless, experienced her presence as though she stood in their very offices, pressing for change. All of which serves as a reminder that spirit can traverse miles, making presence felt without physical proximity. Said Jesus to his disciples just before he left them, John chapter 14, verses 16 and 17, I will ask the Father, and he will give you another helper to be with you forever. The helper is the Spirit of truth. The people of the world cannot accept him because they don't see him or know him. But you know him. He lives with you, and he will be in you. When you put your faith in Jesus, his very presence dwells in you by his Spirit. God's Spirit, who can traverse any distance to make his presence felt without the need for physical proximity. Listen, Jesus will never leave you. He will never abandon you. He is always with you. Always. That's God's Word, fresh for you today. Amen to that. And there is such power in God's Word.
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Hello, friends. The story is told of a mother and her little daughter who were staying with friends during the absence of her husband. On the bedroom wall, just over the head of the bed in which they slept, there was a picture representing the Lord Jesus, which was reflected in the large mirror of the dressing table in the bay of the window. When the little girl awoke on her first morning there, she saw the picture reflected in the mirror and exclaimed, "Oh, Mummy, I can see Jesus through the mirror." Then she quickly kneeled up on her bed to get a better look, but in so doing brought her own body between the picture and the mirror, so that instead of being able to see that of Jesus, she saw herself. So she lay down again, and once more was able to see the picture in the mirror. She was up and down several times after that, with her eyes fixed on the glass. And then she said, "Mummy, when I can't see myself, I can see Jesus. But every time I see myself, I can't see him." Well, that was a good observation for a child. And isn't it true that even grown-ups can get so well in the way that Christ is not reflected in us? Well, I was going to skip over the fourth and fifth chapters of the book of Daniel and go on to the sixth, because I felt that there was something in it that might be more applicable to us in the daily running of our lives. But the more I read them and thought about them, so the more I realized that there were some good guidelines for us as individuals. So let's take just a brief look at them, and when you have time, you can go deeper. In ordinary conversation, we might be heard to say, "Pride goeth before a fall." And this could be our translation of Proverbs chapter 16 and verse 18, which reads, "Pride goeth before destruction, and a haughty spirit before a fall." And this thought is brought out so very plainly in the characters of the two kings mentioned in these chapters in the book of Daniel. You will remember that Nebuchadnezzar had said, after the deliverance of the three faithful men from the fiery furnace, referring to God, of course, "How great are his signs, and how mighty are his wonders." Yet that same person later became obsessed with a sense of his own might and power that he was in danger of a big fall. He became extremely boastful of himself, his abilities, all that he had accomplished, so that he was reflecting only his own glory and not that of the Lord God who had helped him and lifted him up. He had already seen a tremendous demonstration of God's power right before his eyes when those three men walked out of the furnace unhurt, without even the smell of singe upon them. But just the same, he was lifted up with selfish pride that took the glory that he should have been giving to God, to himself. This is something that can happen to any one of us if we let thoughts of self rule us and fill us with pride. Humility should be one of the hallmarks of a true Christian. There should be no room for boasting about who we are or what we may have done. Our attainments or our accomplishments, be they small or great. But if, like the unwise king, we let ourselves be taken in the snare, then we can depend upon it that sooner or later we will know a fall from our position. Pride is a many-sided thing and shows itself in so many different ways. But I think that often we are quick to detect it in someone else, but we are blind to its beginnings in ourselves. Where we are concerned, we may dress it up and call it by some other name, but basically it is just obnoxious pride, just the same. We can be truly grateful and thankful to the Lord for what he enables us to do during the course of our day, but remember to give him the glory and not hug it to ourselves as though it belonged to us. It's a very subtle temptation, and each one of us, whatever our situation in life, may be tested by it. Nebuchadnezzar came down from his lofty throne to eat grass like a beast, before he was eventually able to say again, "I extol and honor the King of heaven,
those that walk in pride he is able to abase. Friend, if God has placed you in a position of honour, and after all, as children of the heavenly King, we have all been promoted to the King's family, he wants us all to reflect his grace and glory and not get ourselves in the way. Self-projection can blot out the image of the Lord. And we can so impress people by a sense of our own importance and so-called greatness that the Lord doesn't get a look in at all. And when by our attitudes we say, "Look who I am," we immediately point away from the one to whom we owe everything. In the fifth chapter, we find a similar experience in the life of the second king, reckoned to be the grandson of the first. Daniel finds himself once again having to talk very straightly to him, reminding him of God's great goodness and of how hardness of heart and pride took away his kingly throne and glory. It seems that he was walking in the same footsteps. Is this because of example? I don't know, but we are told that he was proud in heart. And Daniel would not water down that which God told him to say to Belshazzar. Hardness of heart and pride took away his kingly throne and glory. It seems that he was walking in the same footsteps. Is this because of example? I don't know, but we are told that he was proud in heart. And Daniel would not water down that which God told him to say to Belshazzar, and neither would he accept bribes that might have

0: thou art weighed in the balances and found wanting. What an indictment, self-accused. And God had so lavishly blessed him. But there he was, reflecting his own image and glory, when he should have been making known in every possible way the glory of the Lord God. Little wonder that the Word of God tells us that pride is an abomination. Now, just by way of contrast, we can think of one in particular who was sent into this world with a divine mission, and there was nothing pretentious about him. He didn't seek any praise or glory for himself. He persistently pointed away from anything to do with himself to the Lord Jesus Christ, whom he represented. He lived simply. He ate simply. He dressed simply. And the praise of man had no part in his life. He was simply known as a voice for the Lord, a witness. Whether in the desert with its loneliness or in the limelight amongst the crowds, he was a faithful reflector. He let not even a shadow come between himself and the Christ that he was speaking about. Yes, John the Baptist was the one who said, "He must increase, but I must decrease." So let's all see to it that we do not obstruct the reflection of the Lord through us, but rather seek to pray, as we often sing, "Oh, that it may be no more I, but Christ who lives in me." Now I hope you will take time to read again those two chapters of Daniel 4 and 5. Bye-bye for today, and God bless you.
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2: The day was cold and rainy. Feeling a bit sad, I remembered how cozy the house felt with bread baking in the oven. So I found an old recipe I used when the children were small because it makes 6 loaves. Measuring out yeast, milk, and oil, I thought about a neighbor who recently had a stroke. He can't work anymore, so he and his wife are having to get used to a different lifestyle. Maybe they would enjoy a hot, sweet-smelling loaf on this bleak, cold day. A lady up the street has been having trouble with her legs and isn't able to stand at the stove and cook like she used to. So, mentally, I put her name on another loaf. The house began to smell good as the dough was rising in its big brown bowl near the stove. I kneaded the soft, elastic mixture, and then I set it in pans. While the loaves were baking, a dear friend knocked at my door. As we chatted, I found that she had friends coming to visit and wondered what she could serve them with her usual pot of tea. "How about warm bread right out of the oven?" I suggested. Giving away the loaves brightened my day as I was greeted with warm smiles of gratitude. I remembered that in God's Word, the Bible, Jesus said, "Whatever we do for someone in need, it's like we're doing it for Him."

0: Welcome to Women of Hope. I'm Carol, and Tammy's here too.
1: I am, and I can almost smell that lovely, fresh, hot bread. Can you? Thanks, Catherine, for sharing with us.
0: We've invited a few different women today to tell us about what they love to do to help other people.
1: We all have different jobs, don't we? Some of us plant gardens and tend them to supply food for the family. Others buy the food and cook the meals. Some of us have paid jobs, but it seems that women everywhere provide for the family's needs and look after the children.
0: In some countries, the village women often carry loads almost as heavy as themselves on their backs. They weave bags and use them to carry huge loads of wood or root vegetables, and even young children. Many of us have the very important job of keeping the family home running smoothly.

0: For some of us, this work began when we were just young children. But quite often, we women do not feel important or appreciated, despite all that we do to help the family. Do you feel that your work is not valuable?
1: We all have different gifts, too. Things that we're good at, and things we love doing. And did you notice what Catherine said? As she gave away her loaves of bread, it made her own day brighter. I wonder what you're good at that might help someone else.
0: Let's hear from Tita, who had an opportunity to give something very different from Catherine.
2: One day, I was at the hospital waiting for my turn to see the doctor when I realized that a lady that was near me was having a very difficult time. The nurse had asked her a question in English, but this poor lady was trying to answer half in Spanish and half in English, and they were both getting very frustrated, so it was pretty obvious that she needed some help. So, because I speak different languages, I began chatting to her in Spanish, and it was surprising how many things we had in common. We both were pregnant with our first child, we both spoke Spanish, but we're living in a country where most people spoke English. And we were in this country because of our husband's jobs, so we didn't have our families there with us. So I offered to go then with her to all the other doctor's appointments, and as time went by, we became really good friends, and I even attended the birth of her first baby. I was really glad to be able to help her because having your first child is quite scary. You don't really know what to expect. And can you imagine how much more scary that would have been if you could not communicate or understand what's going on around you? I was very pleased to be able to help this new friend.
0: Can you imagine how relieved that woman was? And happy to have someone to help her understand what was happening that day. And then later on, when she had her first baby in a new country.

0: Here on Women of Hope today, we're sharing some thoughts on using our gifts to help others. Sandy uses another different gift to brighten up other people's lives.
1: Gardening is one of my passions. I believe that gardening is a gift from God to me. I find it very rewarding, and I feel humble as I stay connected to the earth, touching the ground and getting my hands dirty. I learn a lot about life that way too, like how to nurture, that too much of any one thing is not good, and that every living thing needs water, air, sunshine and food, that pruning is necessary for growth, and that it's always worth being persistent and never giving up. Best of all, I love growing things that end up being gifts for my friends, whether it's fruit, vegetables, dried herbs and spices, a potted plant, or even just flowers. The people I give these to always appreciate them. But it doesn't stop there. I can dry and press some flowers or leaves and use them in craft work, like making cards or decorating soap. I can paint pictures of the flowers or photograph them to remember how beautiful they were. I love to give my friends cuttings and bulbs to put in their own garden and share the joy. My garden produce sometimes becomes a gift served on a plate. It's very exciting to see things start as a tiny seed, grow up and get harvested. Then they change as they're blended with other food and served up as a warm meal or a delicious dessert. Some of my favourites are quince and almond cake, baked artichokes stuffed with breadcrumbs, garlic, cheese and lemon juice, or ripe tomatoes and crisp lettuce in a fresh garden salad, or broad beans in an olive oil, bay leaf and rosemary sauce. Yum, yum.
0: Wouldn't you love to receive a gift from Sandy's garden?
2: Oh my, it all sounds so good. If you have a garden, you might decide that you too can give something attractive, like a card made from pressed flowers or a delicious meal that you've cooked with all the ingredients that you've grown yourself. Thank you, Sandy.
0: And Esther loves to cook too, and to share her gift of home-cooked food with many different people. This is what she said. I take food to new neighbors. When my friends return from a trip out of town, when someone is sick, or when there is a death in a family, and sometimes during festivals and other times, I give food to all my neighbors and friends, to helpers, maids, the watchman, sweepers in my neighborhood, and street children begging at the traffic lights.

0: You're listening to Women of Hope, and today we're sharing some ideas on how we can use our gifts to help other people. You know, everyone has gifts, things that we're good at. You may not think that what you do is valuable, but it is. We all need to know that our work and our abilities are valued by other people, and we ourselves need to value them too. Now let's hear from Kim. She's a teacher who had a rather different opportunity to share her gift.
1: One night, on my way home from work, I went to visit my neighbor. She was glad to see me, but she was obviously very stressed. She was trying to make dinner while her daughter was sitting at the table crying over her homework. Her older son was sick, and he just wanted her attention. The younger son was playing loudly on the floor, happily banging and crashing his blocks. It was just one of those crazy afternoons at her house. This neighbor was a close friend of mine, and we often spent a lot of time together. So, I asked if I could take her unhappy daughter and her noisy son home with me until dinner time, just to help her out. She very happily agreed. I spent the time doing homework with her daughter while her son happily drew pictures at my table. You know, I have no children of my own yet, so I really enjoyed every moment with these kids. We even shared a snack and read a story before dinner. It was a fun afternoon. I gave my friend a precious gift of my time as I was willing to help her out. She was so thankful, and I had fun.
0: I can just imagine how much that mother enjoyed the gift that Kim was able to give her. Some peace and quiet as she prepared dinner.
2: You know, now that my children are grown up, I sometimes miss the noise and would love to have them all small again. But as we get older, we can look around us and see if there are younger mothers who would be glad for us to give them some moments of peace by taking care of their children for a while. We've talked a lot about how we women can give gifts to those around us, our time, our help, even food that we can share. It reminds me of something that I read in God's Word, the Bible, recently, about a group of women who also had different gifts to share. Jesus had been traveling around the country healing and teaching. His followers went with him, and Jesus had just forgiven a woman who was sorry for the things that she had done wrong. This is what God's Word says. Not long after this, Jesus began a tour of nearby cities and villages. Everywhere he went, he taught the good news about the kingdom of God. He took his 12 special followers with him. But there were some women with him also. Some of them were women that he had cured from various diseases. Some of them had been tortured by evil spirits, and Jesus had made the spirits to go away. Among them were Mary Magdalene. He had thrown out 7 demons from her. Another one was Joanna, the wife of Cusa, King Herod's business manager. One was called Susanna, and there were many others. They were using their own money and skills to feed and help Jesus and his followers.
0: I noticed that some of the women who traveled with Jesus had suffered from diseases and evil spirits. Do you know what that would be like? Some could have had years of having fits, frothing at the mouth, falling down and hurting themselves, and people would have been frightened of them. The evil spirits could have made them say and do really bad things. But how had their lives been changed? Yes, Jesus had healed them and set them free, physically and spiritually. So these women wanted to do something to thank Jesus for healing them. They wanted to show their gratitude. So they shared their gifts, their money, their time, their food. They joined Jesus and the 12 men whom he was training and traveled with them from one town or village to another. Let's imagine what that would be like.
2: It would not have been easy. They would often have been hot and dirty, and they wouldn't know where they were going to sleep that night. They may have had a quick wash if they came across a stream or a well, but no public toilets on the way. They would have to keep their eyes open for food that they could buy.
0: And work out how to cook it when they were far from their own nice, clean kitchens. And they probably needed to mend and wash clothes as they went. I guess they fetched water and cooked on little fires they made by the roadside.
2: It sounds to me like camping for weeks on end. Not very comfortable and not very glamorous.
0: No, not at all. But when you think about it, these women would have been wonderful helpers for Jesus and his 12 disciples. They were clever at running their households and helping their families, and they used these gifts to help Jesus and his disciples as well. It would have been so much harder for these men if they didn't have the women's help, wouldn't it? I think Jesus would have been very grateful to them.
2: And remember who was paying for the food and all the things that they needed?
0: The Bible tells us they paid for things with their own money. So it sounds as though some of them were not poor women and not used to a rough life.
2: So why do you think they did it?
0: Well, we said they wanted to show how thankful they were. They probably wanted to look after Jesus and his followers because they loved God and wanted to serve him.
2: I agree. That's a good lesson for us as well. We can serve God by serving others, and it can be our way of showing God how thankful we are. Thankful that he has blessed us, forgiven us, and set us free in our spirits to worship him.
0: I think they may also have just been glad for a reason to stay near Jesus, to hear his teaching and feel his love and his presence. In those days, women were not really allowed to learn from religious teachers, but Jesus invited women and children to learn from him, just as much as he invited the men.
2: Wouldn't you love to have had a chance to be part of that circle of travelers, listening to Jesus as he taught the people and helping in whatever way you could?
0: I would. And you know, these women became important members of the early Christian community. They shared what they had learned with others as well, because they had seen and heard Jesus' teaching firsthand.

0: Here on Women of Hope, we've been talking about some women who followed Jesus and helped him as he taught the people. We're told the names of some of these women, and I think that's important. It shows that they were valued members of the group. There was Mary Magdalene, Susanna, and Joanna.
1: The Bible tells us that she was the wife of Cusa, who was the manager of King Herod's household. How amazing! Herod and his family were well known for their cruelty. So Cusa was a very important man with great responsibility. Cusa's wife, Joanna, may have been ill for some time. Perhaps when she heard about Jesus, she searched for him and he healed her. She must have been so happy, and now she was well enough to walk long distances on rough roads, following and helping Jesus wherever he went.
0: She was a brave woman. I imagine Herod would not have been very happy if he'd found out that the wife of his important servant was following Jesus and helping him.
1: Oh, that's for sure. But Joanna was so grateful that she was willing to risk Herod finding out. She left her safe, comfortable life in the palace and walked the stony roads with Jesus and his followers.
0: And Mary Magdalene, she had a special role later on. She was the first person to see Jesus when he came alive again after he was killed. Jesus gave her the first job of telling his followers the good news that he was alive. That was an honor, and he gave it to a woman who had already served him faithfully.
1: My friend, perhaps sometimes you feel hurt, unloved, and just not appreciated. Jesus loves every person, man, woman, and child. Women were able to serve him, and we still can. Women were able to learn from him, and we still can. He made you just as you are, and he cares deeply about you. He really values what you do for him and for others. Turn to him when you are lonely and hurt, and tell him all about it.
0: And we can serve God for the same reason as these women, because we're grateful. We can all share our gifts in some way, and we can do it out of love for God, even if others do not always appreciate what we do.

0: It's been good to share some ideas together today about how we can share our gifts with others and serve God at the same time. We hope you feel encouraged to do this. Maybe you could contact us. Tell us how you were able to share your gift with someone.
1: And we pray that as you share your gifts and your abilities, that it will bring you great pleasure too, just as it did for Catherine when she gave away her bread. Giving to others made her own day brighter.
0: Goodbye, and God bless you. We'll look forward to being with you again soon.

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4: Will you turn with me to John's Gospel, chapter 3, and I'm going to read the first 21 verses. There was a man of the Pharisees named Nicodemus, a member of the Jewish ruling council. He came to Jesus at night and said, "Rabbi, we know you are a teacher who has come from God, for no one could perform the miraculous signs you are doing if God were not with him." In reply, Jesus declared, "I tell you the truth, no one can see the kingdom of God unless he is born again." "How can a man be born when he is old?" Nicodemus asked. "Surely he cannot enter a second time into his mother's womb to be born." And Jesus answered, "I tell you the truth, no one can enter the kingdom of God unless he is born of water and the Spirit. Flesh gives birth to flesh, but the Spirit gives birth to spirit. You should not be surprised at my saying, 'You must be born again.' The wind blows wherever it pleases. You hear its sound, but you cannot tell where it comes from or where it is going. So it is with everyone born of the Spirit." "How can this be?" Nicodemus asked. "You are Israel's teacher," said Jesus, "and you do not understand these things? I tell you the truth. We speak of what we know and we testify to what we have seen, but still you people do not accept our testimony. I have spoken to you of earthly things and you do not believe. How then will you believe if I speak of heavenly things? No one has ever gone into heaven except the one who came from heaven, the Son of Man. Just as Moses lifted up the snake in the desert, so the Son of Man must be lifted up, so that everyone who believes in him may have eternal life. For God so loved the world that he gave his one and only Son, that whoever believes in him shall not perish but have eternal life. For God did not send his Son into the world to condemn the world, but to save the world through him. Whoever believes in him is not condemned, but whoever does not believe stands condemned already, because he has not believed in the name of God's one and only Son. This is the verdict. Light has come into the world, but men love darkness instead of light because their deeds were evil. Everyone who does evil hates the light and will not come into the light, for fear that his deeds will be exposed. But whoever lives by the truth comes into the light, so that it may be seen plainly that what he has done has been done through God." Now, in this passage, the Lord Jesus Christ tells us a very important fact about himself. He gives us some very important information about himself. He says that he is the one, the only one, who has ever been into heaven and come down from heaven and will ascend back into heaven again. The Lord Jesus Christ says that to remind us that he's not just a normal person. There's something normal about him, and there's something abnormal about him. The Lord Jesus Christ is the man from heaven. He is in heaven, the Son of God, and he came into our world and became the Son of Man, who is a very great figure in biblical prophecy. And Jesus Christ is the only person in the world who had these two natures. And it was very important for him to have these two natures, for without them, he could not be our Savior. He could not be our Savior unless he was a man, and he could not save everybody unless he was God. And so Jesus Christ comes into the world, and he comes into the world to be our Savior. He has descended into the world, and he will ascend back into heaven again. And that's what the Lord Jesus Christ says about himself. Now, I want to mention to you that in this passage, there are at least four or five important questions that are answered regarding the gospel that we believe as Christians. And the first is this: human nature naturally does not understand the gospel. And that's the thing that we are to learn from Nicodemus. He comes to the Lord Jesus Christ as one who is an educated person, and one who is sophisticated, and one who is wealthy, and one who is a good man. He belongs to the upper echelons of Jewish society. He's a man who's not unaware of what the Lord Jesus Christ has been doing. He's not unaware of Jesus' teachings. He's not unaware of Jesus' miracles. But he's confused by Jesus. And here you've got a man who, though he is educated and sophisticated, does not understand who Jesus is. And he comes to Jesus and says, "Well, we know that you're a teacher come from God." And that's as high as he could go in his understanding. "And you will know yourself that you've got many people in your circle, in your family, many people who say things about Jesus that are good things about Jesus and that are affirming things about Jesus, but they don't actually know or understand what he's about. And so many people will argue with you about the gospel that you believe. They will take issue with you concerning Jesus and his uniqueness. They will take issue with you about Jesus and the cross. They will take issue about you when you say to them that Jesus is the only way to heaven. They will not say that they don't believe in Jesus. They will not say that he isn't a good man, but they do not understand. There's a lack of an understanding in their hearts and in their minds. And so here's Nicodemus, a great representative of the Jewish nation and a representative of all educated, sophisticated, well-meaning people, who meets Jesus by night and still does not understand who Jesus is, because he needs a divine intervention, which Jesus calls the new birth. He needs something to happen to him to understand who Jesus is. He needs his eyes opened. He needs to have his spirit enlarged. He needs something to happen to him to understand who Jesus is. That is what Nicodemus needed. And so we are faced with a man who represents many people that we know today who say they do not know who Jesus really is. And even though they don't use those words, that's what they are indicating when they argue with you about the Lord Jesus Christ. Because there's no understanding of who Jesus is. And even though it's explained to them, they do not seem to understand it. And many people think that Jesus Christ is just one of many ways to heaven. But that stands against all logic, because what Jesus taught is in diametric opposition to what many other people teach. So it's not possible for Jesus to be part and parcel any other ways to heaven. And yet there are groups of people who continue to believe that, because they're not able to put together any sort of logical formation about who Jesus is. But being people of truth and logic, we do worry about those things. And what the Lord Jesus Christ taught is objective truth. And here we've got a man who came to the Lord Jesus, saw the miracles. In John chapter 2, Jesus worked lots of miracles and said lots of things. And Nicodemus must have been aware of them. So he knew all about them, but he could not pinhole Jesus. He could not put him into a category as utterly unique, the one who came from heaven and the one who will go back to heaven, the God-man, the one who had both a human body and the one who was divine. The two natures in one body, this unique person, which confounds the world today. They tell us we believe in fairy stories. They tell us we believe in myths. And yet it's the only way of salvation that is offered to men and women today. And so I suggest to you that Jesus is still a mystery to many people today. And that maybe is a mystery to you. Maybe you think you can leave him in the margins of your life and you'll still be okay. Maybe you think that if you believe in Jesus in some way, you'll still be okay. There are many people who come to our congregation who would not stand against us or raise the fist of opposition against Jesus or the gospel, and yet he remains on the margins of their life. To be confronted by Jesus and to yield to Jesus means that there'll be a life change that many people are not prepared to make. They'll have to do something, change something, give up something that they're doing that is wrong, that they're not prepared to do, so they reject the Lord Jesus Christ. Not in the sense of saying, I reject you, but in the sense of being nice and saying, yeah, it's terrific, very nice, I'll be thinking about it. But in all, it's a total rejection of Jesus Christ. And so the first thing I want to say about this passage is that it tells us that there is a basic misunderstanding in human nature about who Jesus is, because they do not understand that he is utterly unique, and his commands and his demands are unique and binding and totalitarian upon us. There is no part of our lives that Jesus Christ does not say, this is mine. Secondly, I'd like to point out to you that many people reject Jesus. The Christian gospel seems so utterly illogical to them, that God should send his son into the world and there he should die on the cross, the innocent for the guilty. And that is a real offense to many people today. They can't actually get hold of that. And so they say that's unfair of God to make Jesus guilty for the whole world. So many people say, why is salvation so weird? Why is what you believe so strange? Why can't it be more straightforward? Why does it have to be God sending his son into the world so that the world can be saved? I mean, that seems so strange and weird to us. We are good people, we live good lives, and we do the right things. So why should this have to happen? And so the Lord Jesus Christ does something for Nicodemus, which helps him to understand. You must remember that Nicodemus was a Pharisee, which means that he would have been schooled in the Jewish Old Testament. And the Old Testament is part of our scriptures as well. And you will remember that in the Old Testament, there's the story of the rescue of the Israelites from slavery and the 40 years of wandering through the wilderness. Now in Numbers chapter 21, there's a strange story of the Israelites in the wilderness who reached a point where they said, enough, enough of this wilderness. Enough of this stumbling through the wilderness. Enough of this battle for water. Enough of this manna that falls every night. We are sick and tired of it. We are better off where we were. And so they got tired of their spiritual pilgrimage. And they grumbled against Moses and they grumbled against God. And they moaned and rebelled against God. What did God do? Well, in Numbers 21, it tells us that he sent serpents among them. That seems a strange thing to do. But that's what God did. He sent serpents amongst them that bit them, and many of them died. Now that was the judgment of God. They didn't stumble upon a nest of serpents. The serpents were sent by God as a punishment upon them for their rejection of him, for their rejection of his way of salvation from Egypt, and for their rejection of their leader, Moses, and for their breaking of his rules and laws. And God sent the serpent of judgment upon them. So many of them died and were bitten. They cried out to Moses and said to Moses, Moses, please plead with God so that we may be rescued. And God said to Moses, make a serpent of brass and hold it up. And everybody who looks at that serpent, everybody who believes my word and looks at that serpent will be healed. And so Moses did that. And he held the serpent up. And everybody in the camp of Israel who had been bitten by a serpent could come and look at that brass or copper serpent, and they would be healed. That's a strange way for God to deal with people, don't you think? It's a strange thing. Who would believe this kind of story today? That's the stuff of fables and myths and folklore. But that's what actually happened in Israel. And what, of course, Moses and the Israelites could not understand is that that was a picture of what was going to happen to the Lord Jesus Christ. Anybody reading that story out of the Old Testament would say, what a weird thing to happen. And yet that was God's way of saving his people. And so God makes an emblem of the very thing that was causing them harm, and he causes it to be raised up so that the people looking at that emblem would be healed. And what was that look at the emblem? What did it mean? It meant that they believed God's word. God said, if you look at it, you will be healed. And so accepting God's word, they were healed. Now Jesus said, that applies to me. And so he says in verse 14, this is what is going to happen to me. Just like the serpent was lifted up in the wilderness, I am going to be lifted up. And by being lifted up, we know that he meant that he was going to be lifted up on the cross. He was going to be hoisted on the cross, and there he was going to die. So Jesus was referring to his death. Now, why was it important for Jesus to die? It was important for Jesus to die because God, as a just God, has got to deal with the sins of the human race. But if anybody's going to be saved, he's got to be more than a man. He's got to be a man who is perfect and who is suitable to die in place of the human race. And he's got to be more than a man because he's got to be able to die for the whole human race of all time and all eras of history. And so Jesus, the God-man, is hoisted up on the cross, and there he dies. You'll remember the story of him being betrayed in the Garden of Gethsemane. You'll remember the trials that he had, first of all before the Jews, and then before Pontius Pilate, and then before King Herod, and then back to Pontius Pilate again, until Pilate says, go and crucify him. And so they took him and they beat him. And then they pushed him up the Via Dolorosa with the crossbeam across his shoulders. And someone came and had to help him with the crossbeam. And there they nailed him to the wooden upright on Calvary's Hill. And they hoisted him, and he hung up there between heaven and earth. And there he was, and the scripture says, he became sin for us. Just like Moses held up the emblem of the snake, the very thing that was biting the Israelites, Jesus became sin for us. He became guilty on our behalf. He became guilty of the very thing that brought death to us, the very thing that destroyed our society, the very thing that destroys human lives today. Jesus became the emblem of that on the cross. He died on the cross as a man, bearing our punishment in his own body on the tree. And on that cross, he suffered the depths of separation from his Father. And what that means, we can't possibly know. For he cried out, my God, why have you forsaken me? And how can we ever know what that means? So when we tell people the gospel story, to them it may seem as weird as it would be to anybody looking on at the Israelites and saying to them, what kind of a weird thing is this that you hold up the copper snake and anybody who looks will be saved? Of course, it goes completely contrary to human intuition. It's counterintuitive, because what God needed to do was find a way to save people that was true and just, that would meet all the standards of his justice, and yet at the same time be able to save every single person throughout history who ever put their faith and trust in him. And so we have Jesus, the finite man, dying in our place, the perfect man, and Jesus, the Son of God, making that sacrifice infinite, so that anybody around the world, anywhere, at any time, can receive him as Savior and be saved and have their sins forgiven. And how wonderful that story is for us today. I don't know if you've ever thought about it like that. Maybe you've thought the Christian gospel is too profound, or it's too difficult, or it's too complicated. Maybe you thought it just didn't make sense to you. It may not make sense to you, but it makes sense in the realm of the spiritual. It makes sense in every single way to Almighty God. For sin had to be punished, and had to be punished justly. And people who come to God have to come to God on the basis that all their sins have been paid for. And that's what the Lord Jesus Christ did. You know, it's a wonderful thing for me to know, because as a weak human sinner, I'm so grateful to God that I can come to him and know that the Lord Jesus Christ, by shedding his blood on the cross, by dying for us, by undergoing death, the experience of death and judgment, has paid for every single one of my sins. I'm not accountable for any one of those sins anymore. Does that leave me free to do what I want to do? No, it doesn't. Because when I come to Jesus, not only do I receive forgiveness, but I receive the new birth about which he spoke to Nicodemus. And my heart is changed, that I don't want to do that anymore. Rather, I want to follow the one who was crucified and risen, the one who hung on the cross, just like Moses held up the serpent, so Jesus was held up. And so here's the third thing that I want to point out to you from this passage today, and it's this. Why does God go to all this trouble? This is what people would say. Why the cross? Why does God go to all this trouble? We create wars around the world. We hurt each other. We kill each other. We maim each other. We insult each other. No community can live together without fractures of some sort. And that's the way we are as human beings. And the Lord Jesus gives us the answer in John chapter 3 and verse 16. He says, "For God so loved the world that he gave his one and only Son." The answer to the question, why did Jesus go to the cross, friends, is because God loves you. God loves you. God loves his world. He loves every creature that he's made. He loves everything that he's ever created. And God loves you particularly as created in his own image. And when we talk about the love of God in this way, we are talking about the mighty pity and compassion that God has for all mankind. Christ is God's gracious gift to a lost and undeserving and rebellious world who does not know its own lostness or understand it. And God sent his Son into this world of darkness so that he could die for us and show the love of God to us. You must remember what it might have meant for Jesus to come into this world. He left the glories of heaven, remember, and came incarnate into this world and grew up as a human being. He was without sin. He knew no sin in his heart, in his life, in his mind, in his thinking. Yet every day he lived among sinners. Every day he brushed shoulders with sinners on the streets of Jerusalem. Every day he saw the devastation of sin around him, sickness, disease, fighting, quarreling, arguing. Every day the Lord Jesus, the sinless, perfect Son of God, lived in this world like this. And he came so that he might show that God loves us. And when you go through hard times, when you go through times of sickness and suffering like many do, and when you go through difficult times, it's no good saying, yes, it's all very well for you to say God loves me, but you know, how can God love me and not heal me or rescue me from my trouble? You've got to remember that God did the greatest thing of all. He came into this world and lived amongst our troubles. When he touched a leper, he was touching a broken person to heal him. When he cast the demons out of a demon-possessed man, he was showing his mastery over the powers of darkness. When he raised dead people from the dead, the Lord Jesus Christ was showing that he would be the master of death. The Lord Jesus Christ then went to the cross and underwent the worst suffering the world has ever known. Never say to God, you don't know what suffering is. In our world today, suffering and hardship and difficulties is God's megaphone to the world, says C.S. Lewis, to call us back to himself, to say to us, see, you're only mortal, you're weak, you're frail, you need something more than what you've got. You need a Savior who is mighty to save, and who can rescue you from this body and give you a new one in time to come. And so the Lord Jesus Christ goes to the cross, and God goes to all that trouble because he loves you. He loves you, and his love is a genuine love. It's a free love. You don't have to pay for that love of God. It's a full love. It fills the fullness of your heart. It's an honest love. God doesn't say he loves you, then pull it back again. And it's an unreserved love. He doesn't love you only partially or conditionally. He loves you freely and honestly. And he shows that love to you by sending his Son into the world to be held up like Moses held up the serpent in the wilderness. But the love of God, if you want to experience it, always mediated through the Lord Jesus Christ. And so if you reject Christ, you cut yourself off from God's love, and you will perish everlastingly. And so this love of God is given to us through the Lord Jesus Christ. And here's the wonderful thing, that the love of God is given to whoever will believe. Listen again to John 3:16. For God so loved the world that he gave his one and only Son, that whoever believes in him shall not perish, have everlasting life. My friends, I want to say this to you today. It doesn't matter what your color is, you will never be rejected by Jesus Christ. It doesn't matter what your status is, you will never be rejected by Jesus Christ. It doesn't matter what your gender is, you will never be rejected by Jesus Christ. It doesn't matter what your gender problems may be, you will never be rejected by Jesus Christ. It doesn't matter what your past may have been, you'll never be rejected by Jesus Christ. For he is the one who came from heaven to receive whoever will come to him. With all our brokenness and all our sins and all of our confusion, and all of our mixed upness, we can come to him and receive a free welcome in his great eternal arms, to be forgiven and slowly by his grace be put together again in this world, ready for the new world to come. That's the love of God in the Lord Jesus Christ. It's to whoever, and that whoever may be you today. Here's the fourth thing I want you to see. What must we do to get this love? How do we obtain these benefits? And the Lord Jesus Christ tells us this in verse 15. He says, just as Moses lifted up the snake in the desert, so the Son of Man must be lifted up, that everyone who believes in him may have eternal life. And my dear friends, I say to you today that if you want to have assurance of salvation, you must put it all aside and come to the Lord Jesus Christ in terms of faith, naked, and say, Lord Jesus, you fill my heart with yourself, and I believe in you and your cross. And when you do that, when you believe in him as the only unique Savior, you receive the gift that Jesus calls eternal life. My friends, some of you sitting here today may not bother about eternal life. I will tell you this. If you are conscious 5 minutes before you die, you will be worried about eternal life. And so I say to you that if you want the gift of eternal life, you must come to the only one who's got the power to give it. And that is the Lord Jesus Christ, the man from heaven, the one who came down from heaven and who's got the power to go up to heaven again and did after he was raised from the dead. And then the final thing I want to say is this, that in this passage, we are also given the real reason why some people are eternally lost. And this is what Jesus says in verse 19 of chapter 3. This is the verdict. Light has come into the world, but men loved darkness instead of light because their deeds were evil. My dear friends, God in his mercy has sent his light into our world, and it was refused. It was refused in Jesus' own day. There's not been a century that has gone by when the light that Jesus brought, the God light from heaven that Jesus brought with him, has been refused. Not a century has gone by, but that people have refused it. Millions have accepted it, but millions have rejected it. You see, there's no unwillingness on God's part to save anybody. God is not willing that any should perish. And so God has sent us his light. His light of salvation is in the person of Jesus Christ. He sent him to the cross to die for us. And on the cross, the Lord Jesus Christ was saying, this is God saying, I love you, I love you. I love you enough to do this for you. Come to me and be saved, all the ends of the earth. But people would not come. They smite their breasts, they shed their tears, they shake their heads, but they would not come to the Lord Jesus Christ. My friends, I want to remind you today that you may come to communion, but if you don't come to Christ, you will not be saved. You may come to church, but if you don't come to Christ, you will not be saved. You may come to anything organized by the church, but if you don't come to Christ, you will not be saved. You must come to him, and then you will receive the great salvation that he will give you. But if you don't come, dear friends, in the light of the cross, in the light of Calvary, in the light of what you hear in this church every week, listen to this. If you die one day, if you face judgment without Christ, if you are everlastingly lost without Christ, listen to this. Your blood will be on your own head. If you are lost without Christ one day, the blame will be at your own door. If ever you are consigned to eternal misery, it will be by your own choice. If you face final destruction on that final day, it will be the work of your own hands. Why? Because God loves you and he has told you so. He has told you that he loves you. He has told you that he was willing to save you. He has invited you to come to Christ. But no, says Jesus, people love darkness. And by darkness he means simply their own way of thinking, their own way of thinking about God. I believe in my own way, people say today. No, dear friends, that's the way of darkness and the way to eternal perdition. No, no, no, you must come to the Christ of the cross and to his great resurrection. And there you will receive the great gift of eternal life and hope for the future. You did not believe that you would really be lost. And then there comes a day when you thought you would be acceptable on your ownness and the way to eternal perdition. No, no, no, you must come to the Christ of the cross and to his great resurrection, and there you will receive the great gift of eternal life and hope for the future. You did not believe that you would really be lost, and then there comes a day when you thought you would be acceptable on your own merits, and you stand before him on the day of judgment.

0: in this church. He stands in front of you in your seat today, wherever you are. He says, I know about you. I know about you. And I know about you. Do you know that God is called in the book of Job the watcher of men? He knows everything we've ever done, every thought we've ever thought, the word we've ever spoken. He knows about us. And Jesus says, I know about you, but I love you. And I'm asking you to become my disciple today. And the great question is, will you come? Will you stop your own do-it-yourself religion? Your own internal thoughts where you think you're acceptable to God? Will you abandon them and humble yourself and come to the Christ of the cross and embrace the cross for your eternal life? That is the one and the only way in which we can be saved.
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2: Hello, this is Dorothy. The wrath of God is not appointed to born-again believers. Our condemnation was laid upon the Lord Jesus Christ when he shed his precious blood at the cross of Calvary, and we have already passed from death unto life if we know him personally. Paul in 1 Thessalonians 5:9 assures believers that the day of the Lord had not yet come and would not come until the man of sin is revealed, and the man of sin could not be revealed until the restrainer is removed, the Holy Spirit. In 2 Thessalonians 2:8, the man of sin or lawless one is also called wicked. That's another name. Verse 8, then shall that wicked be revealed, whom the Lord Jesus shall consume, that means slay, with the spirit, the breath of his mouth, and shall destroy by the appearance of his coming. The destruction of the man of sin is by the spirit or breath of his mouth, the mouth of the Lord Jesus Christ. Now, the man of sin will be a miracle worker. We reread in verse 9, even him whose coming is after the working of Satan with all power and signs and lying wonders. Think about that. With all power, that means physical power whose source is supernatural. With all signs, with a purpose to appeal to the understanding. The man of sin will counterfeit the Lord Jesus in his pretended miracles, just as Pharaoh's magicians tried to copy God's miracles by Moses when he demanded that God's children go free. The man of sin will use lying wonders, which produce an effect upon observers as things which cannot be explained. These will promote the terrible sin of deceit, which originates from the unrighteousness of the man of sin and his program. And verse 10, and with all deceivableness, that's deceit, of unrighteousness in them that perish, because they received not the love of the truth, that they might be saved. The widespread counterfeit of the truth that is in Christ and his gospel will be perpetrated on those who are perishing with this evil man's power. They choose darkness over light. They would not receive the truth and believed a lie. They deliberately shunned Christ Jesus and followed the enemy of their soul, Satan. The result was that they would be eternally lost. Therefore, in verse 11, and for this cause God shall send them a strong delusion, that they should believe a lie, that they all might be damned, who believed not the truth, but had pleasure in unrighteousness. As I live, saith the Lord God, I have no pleasure in the death of the wicked. That's in Ezekiel 33:11. This man of sin, the Antichrist, will have power from Satan, whose coming, in verse 9, which will imitate the coming of the Lord after the working of Satan, the Antichrist will be filled with power from Satan, copying the filling and the work.

0: of our Lord Jesus Christ during his earthly ministry. In Revelation 13:47, and they worshipped the beast, that's the Antichrist, saying, who is like unto the beast? Who is able to make war with him? And there was given unto him a mouth speaking great things and blasphemies. And it was given unto him to make war with the saints and to overcome them. And power was given him over all kindreds and tongues and nations. However, in the timetable of our great, omnipotent, almighty God, we can parallel to this 2 Thessalonians 1:10, the brightness of his coming, Jesus. The very presence of the Lord will affect the destroying, the rendered inoperative of the man of sin to put him that he might be judged later. The tribulation period will be past. Our victor, King Jesus, reigns. Oh, beloved, this is the word of God you've been hearing. These are solemn words. I emphasize the fact that God has said in Ezekiel, I have no pleasure in the death of the wicked. He does not want people to be forever and ever and ever and ever, eternally, never ever able to stop and be annihilated, eternally judged, ever conscious of their rejection and their sin, tormented in terrible ways. That's why Jesus spoke so much about hell. He didn't want anybody to go there. You know, when a child's running off into the street or down some alley that's dangerous, you warn them, you warn them, you warn them. Not because you're being horrible to them, it's because you love them. Jesus has been warning you by the word of what we have as holy writ, holy truth. It's up to you to respond. What more can he say? Will you say, Lord God, have mercy upon me. Save me today, I pray. In Jesus' name, amen.
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1: Blessed be the Lord God Almighty, who was and is to come. A very good morning to you. It is midnight and it's time to gather around the Word of God right here on TWR Pure Talk. We'll begin with a close look at Leviticus 17 and 18 in today's Radio Bible program. Following that, Hope Has a Name.
2: Welcome to the Radio Bible, and this is the Bible in dramatic form. My name is Stephen Bapiro, and I'll be your guide today as we present a reading from the pages of the Bible. Our purpose in doing this program is simply to present the Bible as it is written and to discuss what it means. We will give you a portion of the Bible in dramatic form, and then Pastor Asafa Makanga comes in to discuss the portion.
3: We are in the book of Leviticus, the third book of Moses. The book contains specific instructions for the Levitical priests and some other instructions concerning daily conduct among the people of Israel. Today, we will hear Leviticus 17 and 18, chapters which contain some of the standards of conduct. In chapter 17, listen of a key sentence which is the basis for the entire Old Testament system of animal sacrifices. Verse 11, for the life of the creature is in the blood, and I have given it to you to make atonement for yourselves on the altar. It is the blood that makes atonement for one's life.
4: Yes, Stephen. It is also important to notice that it was not acceptable for people to sacrifice an animal just anywhere or in any way that pleased them. It had to be done according to specific instructions, time, place, and the place, it was an important occasion.
3: That's a good point, Asafa. Okay, now, here is Leviticus 17.
5: Leviticus 17. The Lord said to Moses,
6: speak to Aaron and his sons and to all the Israelites and say to them, this is what the Lord has commanded.
7: Any Israelite who sacrifices an ox, a lamb, or a goat in the camp or outside of it, instead of bringing it to the entrance to the tent of meeting to present it as an offering to the Lord in front of the tabernacle of the Lord, that man shall be considered guilty of bloodshed. He has shed blood and must be cut off from his people. This is so the Israelites will bring to the Lord the sacrifices they are now making in the open fields. They must bring them to the priest, that is, to the Lord, at the entrance to the tent of meeting, and sacrifice them as fellowship offerings. The priest is to sprinkle the blood against the altar of the Lord at the entrance to the tent of meeting, and burn the fat as an aroma pleasing to the Lord. They must no longer offer any of their sacrifices to the goat idols to whom they prostitute themselves.
6: This is to be a lasting ordinance for them and for the generations to come. Say to them,
7: any Israelite or any alien living among them who offers a burnt offering or sacrifice and does not bring it to the entrance to the tent of meeting to sacrifice it to the Lord, that man must be cut off from his people.
6: Any Israelite or any alien living among them who eats any blood, I will set my face against that person who eats blood and will cut him off from his people. For the life of a creature is in the blood, and I have given it to you to make atonement for yourselves on the altar. It is the blood that makes atonement for one's life. Therefore, I say to the Israelites, none of you may eat blood, nor may an alien living among you eat blood. Any Israelite or any alien living among you who hunts any animal or bird that may be eaten must drain out the blood and cover it with earth, because the life of every creature is its blood. That is why I have said to the Israelites, you must not eat the blood of any creature, because the life of every creature is its blood. Anyone who eats it must be cut off.
8: Anyone, whether native-born or alien, who eats anything found dead or torn by wild animals, must wash his clothes and bathe with water, and he will be ceremonially unclean till evening. Then he will be clean. But if he does not wash his clothes and bathe himself, he will be held responsible.
3: Melinda, I know you probably have questions.
9: Yes, Stephen. One thing I have been wondering about, as you have been hearing the Old Testament, is how could the blood of an animal atone for the misdeeds of a man?
4: In God's universe, it's an unchanging law that someone has to die for sin. For the Bible says, the soul that sins shall surely die, Ezekiel chapter 8 and verse 20. For the wages of sin is death, according to Romans chapter 3 verse 23. And it's talking about death of the soul, not just the body. Now, in the Old Testament system, through the animal sacrifices, God in his mercy and long-suffering made it possible for the animal to die in the place of a sinner. A sacrifice when offered in faith, in humble obedience to God's instructions, made possible a transfer of the sinner's guilt to the animal, and on the other hand, a transfer of the animal's innocence to the sinner. This was only in place during the period of the law. Once God gave an animal slain on the altar to be the sin bearer, but now, in the age of grace, in our New Testament, God sent his only Son, Jesus Christ, slain on the cross, to be our sin bearer. And animal sacrifices are no longer needed.
3: Does that answer the question, Melinda?
9: Oh, yes, I believe so. Thank you.
3: Okay, now, Leviticus 18, Standards of Moral Conduct.
8: Leviticus 18. The Lord said to Moses,
6: speak to the Israelites and say to them, I am the Lord your God. You must not do as they do in Egypt where you used to live, and you must not do as they do in the land of Canaan where I am bringing you. Do not follow their practices. You must obey my laws and be careful to follow my decrees. I am the Lord your God. Keep my decrees and laws, for the man who obeys them will live by them. I am the Lord. No one is to approach any close relative to have sexual relations. I am the Lord.
8: Do not dishonor your father by having sexual relations with your mother. She is your mother. Do not have relations with her. Do not have sexual relations with your father's wife. That would dishonor your father. Do not have sexual relations with your sister, either your father's daughter or your mother's daughter, whether she was born in the same home or elsewhere. Do not have sexual relations with your son's daughter or your daughter's daughter. That would dishonor you. Do not have sexual relations with the daughter of your father's wife, born to your father. She is your sister. Do not have sexual relations with your father's sister. She is your father's close relative. Do not have sexual relations with your mother's sister, because she is your mother's close relative. Do not dishonor your father's brother by approaching his wife to have sexual relations. She is your aunt. Do not have sexual relations with your daughter-in-law. She is your son's wife. Do not have relations with her. Do not have sexual relations with your brother's wife. That would dishonor your brother. Do not have sexual relations with both a woman and her daughter. Do not have sexual relations with either her son's daughter or her daughter's daughter. They are her close relatives. That is wickedness. Do not take your wife's sister as a rival wife and have sexual relations with her while your wife is living. Do not approach a woman to have sexual relations during the uncleanness of her monthly period. Do not have sexual relations with your neighbor's wife and defile yourself with her.
4: Well, in the early days after the creation, there were only a few people on earth. Family members could procreate with other family members. And God did not say anything about that, good or bad. But later, as the human race began to multiply, God gave Moses written guidelines to govern sexual facet of humanity. Here in Leviticus, put it simply, sexual relations with relatives is off limits. This is not the only place in the scripture that mentions control on sexual activity, but it is one of them.
9: The Ten Commandments contain one line which simply says, you shall not commit adultery.
4: That's right. And that was meant to cover any sexual activity outside the marriage bonds. The people of Israel had been exposed to all kinds of illicit sexual activity from the pagan cultures around them. And Leviticus 18 is one place that sets things straight.
10: And we hear in the last part of chapter 18 that because the people of Canaan practiced these things, God was going to kick them out of the land. Verse 21.
6: Do not give any of your children to be sacrificed to Molech, for you must not profane the name of your God. I am the Lord.
8: Do not lie with a man as one lies with a woman. That is detestable. Do not have sexual relations with an animal and defile yourself with it. A woman must not present herself to an animal to have sexual relations with it. That is a perversion.
6: Do not defile yourselves in any of these ways, because this is how the nations that I am going to drive out before you became defiled. Even the land was defiled, so I punished it for its sin, and the land vomited out its inhabitants. But you must keep my decrees and my laws. The native-born and the aliens living among you must not do any of these detestable things. For all these things were done by the people who lived in the land before you, and the land became defiled. And if you defile the land, it will vomit you out as it vomited out the nations that were before you. Everyone who does any of these detestable things, such persons must be cut off from their people. Keep my requirements, and do not follow any of the detestable customs that were practiced before you came, and do not defile yourselves with them. I am the Lord, your God.
9: What did it mean to give one's child to Molech?
4: Well, as we said, the Israelites were surrounded by pagan cultures, and they all had their various idols and false gods. And Molech was one of these. But Molech worship had a particularly horrible practice associated with it. They would actually throw their own babies into a fire to show their devotion to this creature. No wonder God pronounced a curse on those who did this.
11: Yeah, God hates idolatry of any form, but he singled out this one here in particular because of the awful cruelty involved in Molech worship. The way this was practiced was that they positioned this stone idol, which they named Molech, over a fire pit, and the stone idol had hands that stretched out over the flames. The stone would get red hot, and they would place their infants right on the red hot stone hands of this idol. It was really unbelievable, excruciating.
9: Really alive?
11: Possibly. But also possibly they would kill the child some other way and then burn him. The practice was also called letting their child pass through fire.
4: God foresaw what would happen to his people if they allowed themselves to practice in the same kind of pagan worship that was all around them. And as we will find out as we go through the Bible, it happened time and time again. The ancient Israelites would begin to accept some of the pagan practices and worship pagan gods. Then God would allow the pagan tribes to attack them and overpower them, and they would cry out for forgiveness and deliverance. Then God would deliver them, and they would worship him for a while. Then they would drift back into pagan worship, and the same pattern would repeat itself over and over.
12: 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This has been the Radio Bible. 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

0: 15 minutes past the hour, and before we continue with our next program, I want to mention again that you are welcome to give us your input on our music and our programming. 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What a success! We'll once again take a close look at this question next in Hope Has a Name.
1: Welcome to Hope Has a Name. Each week, singer-songwriter and author Babbie Mason and TWR Women of Hope Global Ministry Director Dr. Peggy Banks get together and take a look at living the Christian life. Money, cars, a big house, all of these define material success. But what really defines success? And what does success look like from God's perspective? Today, Dr. Peggy and Babbie take on this challenging topic.
2: Well, hello, I'm Dr. Peggy Banks, and I'm here with Babbie Mason.
3: Hello, Dr. Peggy Banks. Good to see you.
2: Nice to be with you again, my friend.
3: Always good to be with you.
2: And so we are here again talking to our listeners, and we're wanting to speak hope into the lives of women. And we're talking about things that women are talking about mm-hmm. and questions that they're having, and even just some things that you and I have on our hearts and want to talk a little bit more about what it looks like today. What is success from God's perspective, right? God's way. What does that look like for us? And what are we aspiring to? What are we searching for? And is it a position in a job, particularly in ministry? Is it a marriage? Singleness is not good enough. I have to be married. Marriage is not good enough. I want to be single, you know? I don't have children. I want to have children. You know, how do we define success God's way, Babbie?
3: Well, I want to turn the table and ask you that, Dr. Peggy, because you are such a great leader. You're on the cutting edge of a lot that's happening in our culture. You counsel women who are struggling in this area. You know, so much of our culture dictates or tries to define mm-hmm. what success is. Mm-hmm. And we have all of these voices, all of these messages, you know, from the media to what we see on the internet to conversations that we're having with our friends at coffee of what success should be, what it should look like. I'm looking at what she has.
2: Yes.
3: And the size of her house and the kind of car she, is that really what success is? Is it summed up into trappings, you know, like a house and a car and what my lawn looks like? Talk to us about that. What is really success in this day and age in which we live in?
2: It's such a good question because I've spent years, like you mentioned, working with women and my husband and I working in couples ministry, trying to really help couples and ourselves as well understand what brings God the greatest glory. And I think we can be bound to one thing and get free of that bondage and then go walk right into another bondage. You know, if we're set free from drugs or alcohol or sexual addiction or whatever, and then we enter into this Christian culture where now all of a sudden we're having to be good, and then, you know, if I curse, I'm not good. If I drink, I'm not good. If I dress a certain way, I'm not good. So I start to act in these other ways, and we become bound to these other expectations of the church. And so, again, I always like to think of what it is that we are really trying to attain and who it is that we're trying to please. And the Bible says that we are called to please God. You know, if we please man, you know, we will fall. We will fall. And so that is something that I see every single day in the life of women that I talk to. And many of them are just not content in their age and stage. You know, some feel they're too young to do things. Other feels they're too old to do things. Some think they're single and they need to be married. Others want to be married and are married and want to be single. You know, so I think it is about attaining a life that looks more like Jesus. And the success is when we can reach that place to where we are seeking more of him every single day and not what others want or say. We are bombarded, especially our generation today, our young generation today. because of a sexualized culture, because of technology, we are bombarded with images. We're bombarded with expectations. We're bombarded with propositions and positions that have higher degrees of acceptance than other positions. And there's this temptation to follow after those things, even in the church.
3: Yeah. You know, I think the Bible focuses on helping us understand that success is built around things that last.
2: Mm-hmm, mm-hmm.
3: Versus things that are temporary and or things that the Bible talks about, things that rust
2: mm-hmm.
3: or thieves break in and steal.
2: Mm-hmm.
3: And I learned that in a real practical sense. My mom recently went home to be with the Lord.
2: Mm-hmm.
3: And the house that we all grew up in for over 60 years was empty for a while.
2: Mm-hmm.
3: And my brother has recently moved back into the house. The house is full of all of the stuff and things that have been accumulated over the life of raising a family. Some of my stuff is still in that house. My sister, my brothers, my mom's and dad's, a lot of their things are still in the house. Well, my brother is moving into the house with all of his stuff. And so we have had to get rid of stuff. For more stuff. And the stuff that we collected to move out, a lot of it was broken.
2: Mm-hmm.
3: A lot of it had gone out of style.
2: Mm-hmm.
3: A lot of it was no longer relevant. We don't even use some of the stuff. It just doesn't even serve a purpose anymore, like a record player mm-hmm. or a boom box. You know, a lot of those things that we bought in the 70s or in the 80s that are no longer relevant
2: mm-hmm.
3: in this post-millennial decade we're living in.
2: Mm-hmm.
3: And so I began to really assess that, you know, Babby, the stuff that you're collecting now, is it really going to mean a whole lot when somebody comes to clean out your stuff and collect all the stuff, to deal with all the stuff you've collected over mm-hmm. your life?
2: Mm-hmm.
3: And it really was a wake-up call for me that I really need to be focusing on the things that really matter, mm-hmm. which is God and people, to invest my time, my life, my efforts, my money, impacting people who are called trophies of grace, as opposed to collecting trinkets and stuff that will go out of style, that won't have much purpose in 20 or 30 or 40 more years.
2: Mm-hmm.
3: And I'm going to leave all that stuff for my kids to decide what to do with.
2: Mm-hmm.
3: And a lot of it will go in a plastic bag and go into the trash
2: mm-hmm.
3: or a box and go to the resale store.
2: Yeah.
3: And so that was just a real wake-up call to help me understand what really matters.
2: Yeah.
3: And those are things that are not temporary, mm-hmm. but things that are eternal.
2: Exactly.
3: And those are people.
2: And being content with the uniqueness of how God has created us is important in living out a life of success, I believe, for the Lord. You know, we do have stuff that kind of reflects who we are, and we see this uniqueness in each other. When I first came to know Jesus, I was in my 30s, and so I had lived a life that was pretty, you know, sorted. And the first time I went to church, I didn't have clothing that was really acceptable in a church. Most of my dresses were very short and very tight, and so I went to the store on my way to church and bought a dress.
3: Oh, wow.
2: And then, you know, walked into the church and people started to talk to me. But when I saw the way the other women were dressed in the church, I thought that's how I needed to dress. And so for the first year or so in that church, I dressed like them in order to fit in. And I thought that's what a Christian godly woman looks like. And so I became bound to not, you know, the dress I had before I became a Christian, I was bound to. Now I become a Christian and I'm bound to this other thing that's not me either. And so I think it's important for us to embrace how God has uniquely created us.
3: So what you're saying is it's okay to be who God created you to be?
2: Who God created you to be. It's okay for you to be in the stage that you're in and to serve God.
3: To embrace it.
2: Embrace it.
3: Celebrate it.
2: Celebrate it and serve with all your heart. And all your mind and all your strength to serve God right there, right with who you are. Find out who that is. You know, find that place to where you can be a woman of God and be live out your life that glorifies God in the way you dress, the way you speak, the way you have relationships.
3: And you know what I found, Dr. Peggy, is that when you discover not who your mother wanted you to be, not who your husband is trying to create you to be, mm-hmm. not who the church is trying to shape you into its image or somebody trying to shape you into their image, mm-hmm. but when you begin to walk out God's plan and purpose for you, mm-hmm. and you begin to discover that your identity is not in things or in what people call you or a title or your occupation, but that your identity is in Christ and that you are discovering who He's created you to be, and you begin to walk that out, that is when you really begin to live. Mm-hmm. That is when you really begin to experience the joy of living.
2: Amen. Yeah.
3: And in that is real freedom.
2: Mm-hmm. There really is. There's great power and great freedom in that. You know, Babby, you wrote a book last year called I Am the Daughter of the Most High King. And some of the topics that we've talked about in our shows come from this book, really the topics that we've talked about, that women are talking about. And this particular question that we're asking about, what does success look like from God's perspective, and what is it God's success, God's way? At the end of this small chapter here, you have a proclamation. And I think this might be a good time for us today, you and I, just to make this proclamation, and those for our listeners to make it along with us as they proclaim really and embracing who they are in Jesus.
3: Yeah.
2: So do you want to say it, and then I'll say it, and our listeners can say it.
3: I would love
2: that. Perfect.
3: So, you know, a proclamation is a statement of faith. It's a statement of like a confession.
2: Yes.
3: And so I'll say the line, and you can just repeat it after me, and those that are listening, that one that's listening can do it as well. Can we do it like that?
2: That sounds great.
3: So repeat this after me. This is our proclamation for today. I choose God's standard for success.
2: So I choose God's standard for success.
3: I give Him all my gifts and talents.
2: I give Him all my gifts and talents.
3: And He blesses my work.
2: And He blesses my work.
3: I am a success.
2: I am a success.
3: Because I belong to God.
2: Because I belong to God.
3: And I am obedient.
2: And I am obedient.
3: And loyal to Him.
2: And loyal to Him.
3: And what a great proclamation that is.
2: That is. That's
3: a great statement for us to walk in.
2: Amen.
3: And to walk in obedience and say, God, I recognize that I am who I am.
2: That's right.
3: Because You're alive and well and living in me.
2: Yeah. So we pray that you are walking in His goodness, that you know that you are a success because you belong to God. And we thank you for being with us today. Babby, I look forward to talking to you again.
3: Thank you, my friend. Good to see you today. And God bless you.
2: God bless you too, friend.
1: Thanks for joining us today. I'm sure if you're like most of us, you'd like to spend more time focused on God's Word. Well, I'd like to encourage you to get a copy of Babby's devotional booklet, I Am a Daughter of the Most High King. 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And the fourth is possibility, how we can face each day with Christ. Each devotion includes a short Bible section to read, a reflection, a prayer, and an action step. 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I'm Scott Hollinger, and on behalf of Babby and Dr. Peggy, I'd like to thank you for joining us, and our prayer is that God will bless you as you live for Him.

0: From the 16th grade Hymns album, we had Little As Much, wrapping up that musical four in a row. I'll have more music for you in a bit. Right now, though, it's time to continue with Running to Win as we learn to follow Christ into the desert.
1: Let us run with endurance the race that is set before us, looking to Jesus, the founder and perfecter of our faith. Many major figures in the scriptures spent a lot of time in the desert. Here, God could get their full attention. Even Christ found strength and direction in a place we'd call inhospitable. But the desert is really not optional. All of us need to get used to sand. Stay with us. From the Moody Church in Chicago, this is Running to Win with Dr. Erwin Lutzer, whose clear teaching helps us make it across the finish line. In our series on following Jesus, we've come to the desert where Christ prayed for 40 days. Pastor Lutzer is recalling the story of Sidlow Baxter and his struggle to focus on prayer when other duties seem to be calling.
2: You can't afford time for prayer this morning. Don't you think the Lord knows how busy you are? You're converted, you're born again, you're in the ministry, people are proud of you, you're having conversions. Doesn't that show that God is pleased with you? And even if you can't pray, don't worry about it. Face up to it. You're not one of those spiritual ones. By the way, is there anybody here today that can relate to that? He says, I don't want to use extravagant phrases, but if you had plunged a dagger into my bosom, it couldn't have hurt more. I'm not the introspective type, but that morning I took a good look into Sidlow Baxter. I found that there was an area of me that did not want to pray. Is there anybody here that knows of such an area in your life? He said, I didn't want to pray, but as I looked more closely, I found that there was a part of me that did. The part that didn't was the emotions. The part that did was the will. So I asked myself, Sidlow Baxter, are you going to let your will be dragged about by your changeful emotions? And I said to my will, are you ready for prayer? Will said, well, here I am. I'm ready. So Will and I set off to pray, but the minute we turned our footsteps to go and pray, all of my emotions began to talk. They said, we're not coming, we're not coming, we're not coming. So I said to Will, Will, can you stick it out? Will said, well, I can if you can. So Will and I dragged off those wretched emotions by the scruff of the neck and we went to prayer. If you had asked me, did you have a good time? Do you think I would have said yes? A good time? No. It was a fight all the way. What I would have done without Will, I do not know. In the middle of my most earnest intercessions, I suddenly found that one of my principal emotions was away out on the golf course playing golf. And I had to run out to the golf course and drag him back. A few minutes later, I found one of my emotions had traveled a day and a half and was preaching a sermon I hadn't even yet prepared. I had to say, come back. It was exhausting, but we did it. This went on for about 2.5 weeks, but Will and I stuck it out. And then one morning during that third week, I looked at my watch and said, Will, it's time for prayer. Are you ready? Will said, yes, I'm ready. And just as we were going in, I heard one of my chief emotions say to the others, ah, come on, fellows. There's no use wearing ourselves out. They'll go pray no matter what we do. Suddenly one day, while Will and I were pressing our case at the throne of heavenly glory, one of my chief emotions shouted, hallelujah! And all the other emotions said, amen! And for the first time, the whole territory of James Sidlow Baxter was happily coordinated in the exercise of prayer. Do you think it's easy? It's not easy. The minute you say, I'm going to pray, you're headed for conflict. But what we're really trying to say is to everyone, whether you are single, whether you have a family or not, for everyone, we would like to ask the question, what would Jesus do? We want to say, Lord Jesus, I'm giving you an opportunity to change me, to develop some disciplines in my life that I need to develop. So all that we can possibly do, we want to help you with. E.M. Bounds said, prayer, he says, is no pretty duty put into a corner, no piecemeal.

0: performance made out of fragments of time which have been snatched from business and other engagements of life. But it means that the best of our time, the heart of our time, and all of our strength must be given. Because prayer is above all a time of conflict. So the conflict precedes the communion, and the communion precedes the commitment. You see, if we don't know God very well, we're going to be very hesitant about committing ourselves to Him. One of the reasons you and I find it so hard to give ourselves to God without reservation is because we are unsure as to whether God is trustworthy enough to have us all. I have a friend in California with whom I spoke this past week on the telephone. He teaches a Sunday school class of 20 couples in San Bernardino, California. He said that last Sunday he handed out a survey to his class, and it was very easy to fill out. It had to do with the satisfaction level that the class was experiencing. And he said he asked them five questions, like, how satisfied are you with your marriage? How satisfied are you with your vocation? How satisfied are you with your church? How satisfied are you with your spiritual life? How satisfied are you with life in general? And then they could answer 1 to 5. 1 meant dissatisfied, strongly dissatisfied, and 5 meant excellent. He told me over the phone, he said, I cannot believe that people in this affluent area in an evangelical church live with such a low level of satisfaction. 3 or 4, he said, put 1 or 2 for their marriages. He says, many of them put 1 or 2 for their vocations. And this is in a good part of the country with lots of money and in an affluent area. Low level satisfaction. Why do you think that is? Do you realize, my friend, today that we were not made to fundamentally find a satisfaction in all of these things unless our satisfaction is, first of all, in God? Struggling in agony, facing decisions, facing health problems, facing family problems, in the midst of our need, facing memories and hurts and agonies, there we come occupied with our need into the desert, and we leave occupied with our God, because we have decided to withstand the conflict. We will persevere. We will not fall into temptation, because we will rather pray. And there in the presence of the living God, we find that there is joy and rest and satisfaction at last. A few moments ago, I told you about Mueller, who you remember began all those orphanages. Not to help children, that was a secondary cause. His first desire was to prove that God was trustworthy. He was so burdened for businessmen. He said, you know, there are businessmen who conduct their business in a wrong and deceitful way because they think that if they're honest, God won't bless them. He wanted to disprove that notion. He said, there are people who are not enjoying their life because they fear that they are coming to old age without having made adequate preparation. So he said, they are distrusting God. So he wanted to prove that God could be trusted. So he began orphanages without asking for money. God led him in that way. But listen to his testimony. He says, the point is this. He's talking about now his own relationship with the Lord. He says, the Lord taught me a truth, as far as I know, the benefit of which, he said, I have not lost for more than 40 years. The point is, I saw more clearly than ever that the first great and primary business to which I ought to attend every day was to have my soul content with God. The first thing to be concerned about was not how much I might serve the Lord, how much I might even glorify the Lord, but how I might get my soul into a contented, happy state so that my inner man might be nourished. I wish I could take time to read the rest of the quote, but it goes on for a couple of pages. And what he says is, if my inner man is not nourished, he said, I find it difficult to witness, I find it difficult to serve, because I'm doing it with a wrong, discontented heart. If God isn't satisfying to me, how then can I go out into my community and tell people, receive Jesus Christ because God is satisfying? And He's not satisfying to me. What Mueller said is that he began every day after that, not with prayer as much as the reading of the scriptures, and he would read and meditate and pray until his soul was satisfied. Then he said he was ready for the rest of the day. You know, here at the Moody Church, that we print a bulletin which each of you reads from beginning to end every single Sunday. And we're thankful that you do. In order to make sure that we don't have too many typographical errors, what we do is prepare a proof sheet that gets sent to a number of people to proofread it. Some of us aren't very good at spelling. This week, my secretary, who has a very keen eye, came to me and said, look at the title of your message in the bulletin. The title of my message in the bulletin had the word desert spelled with two S's. Following Christ into the desert. Now, I don't think that would have been a good title for a message. But there is some good theology connected with it. When you go into your closet and you shut the door and you're there with God, the conflict comes, the agony comes, but then you begin to worship and you begin to commit and you begin to read. And you say, God, I am going to stay here as long as I have to stay here until my soul is content. You know what David said in Psalm 4? He said, you know, the wicked are dishonoring me every day. They're saying all kinds of things. They're taking my honor and they're turning it into shame. He said, everywhere I turn, I'm being evil spoken against. But just a couple of verses later, he says, Lord, you give me more joy than they have at the time of harvest and with all of their new wine. What he's saying is, despite their promotions, despite their upward mobility, despite the fact that everything is going well with them and they have some new wine to go along with it to enjoy it, he says, God, you are pouring more pleasure and joy into my life than they have. At the end of the desert of tears and agony and conflict, there is the desert. Spending time with God so that He can change us, so that we're in a position to transform our church, to transform this community, and to follow Christ wherever He leads.
1: And you know, my friend, the Bible says this, as Jesus Christ anticipated the cross, who for the joy that was set before him endured the cross. The cross was not joyful, but beyond the cross there was the resurrection, and that is what Jesus Christ referred to as bringing him joy. And you and I can have joy despite the difficulties that we face, despite the rejection and the agony of our own lives.
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7: The worst thing that could happen to us would be not to have any difficulties. We'd never know our need of the Lord. Isn't that right? So God every day says, I'm going to give you sufficient evil, sufficient difficulty. But you see, God gives us enough difficulty to bring us to Him. But then God gives us enough grace to meet those difficulties every day.
6: Welcome to Love Worth Finding, featuring the powerful teaching of beloved pastor and author, Adrian Rogers. You know, if we're not careful, we may spend the prime time of our lives chasing the wrong goals. This is why we have to learn how to use and maximize our time for God's glory. How can we prioritize what God is calling us to do with our time? What opportunities have we been given with each passing day? If you have your Bible, turn to Ephesians chapter 5. We'll be looking at verse 14. As Adrian Rogers begins this insightful message, the time of your life.
7: Take God's word, please, and turn, if you would, to Ephesians chapter 5. Ephesians chapter 5, and I want to begin reading in verse 14 in just a moment. One of the most memorable bowl games took place some years ago. It was the Rose Bowl in Pasadena, and the University of California was playing Georgia Tech. And it was quite a game because both of these schools at that time were undefeated. And it was late in the second quarter, and Tech had the ball, and they were pressing hard on the 33-yard line when a man named Thomason was hit, and the center for the University of California scooped up the ball, spun around, and began to run with it. The crowd started to cheer, and he took this fumble and headed toward the goal. His eyes were watching, peripheral vision. He's moving to the right and the left. His knees are up high, his legs spread apart. He's running brilliantly, but with one problem. He's headed toward the wrong goal. He has somehow gotten confused and spun around. He is literally headed for the wrong goal with this scooped up fumble. Now, the incredible thing is his own teammates are trying to tackle him. And the opposition is running interference for him. And finally, down on the 1 yard line, after running almost 67 yards in the wrong way, Roy Riegels is tackled by Benny Lahn, one of his own teammates, on the 1 yard line. Can you imagine the shame, the humiliation as he walks back toward the bench? The jeers, the catcalls, the hooting. For Roy Riegels, they went into the half, and the coach put his arm on the shoulder of Roy Riegels and spoke to him words of admonition and encouragement. And he came out the second half and played brilliantly. And I tell that story because not only is it one of the great epochs in football history, but it's such a parable of so many of us who, when we think we're doing so good, maybe doing well, except for this one thing, we're headed toward the wrong goal. I mean, you're doing fine in your business, and you're doing fine in your health, and you're doing fine in your relationships, but the problem is you've lost sight of the right goal, and it seems that Satan himself is leading interference for you. I want to do the same thing for you today that Benny Lahn did for Roy Riggles. I want to tackle you today if I can. I want to stop you if I can, God helping me, and to help you to find God's goal for your life and to live life to its fullest and to be all that you can be. Now look, if you will, here in verse 13. The Bible says, "But all things are reproved and made manifest by the light. And whatsoever doth make manifest is light. Wherefore he saith, Awake thou that sleepest, and arise from the dead, and Christ shall give thee light. See then that ye walk circumspectly, not as fools, but as wise, redeeming the time." Now, if that phrase is not underscored in your Bible, I suggest you may do so. Redeeming the time, because the days are evil. Wherefore, be ye not unwise, but understanding what the will of the Lord is, and be not drunk with wine wherein is excess, but be filled with the Spirit. Now, in the Bible, there are two words that are translated time. Of course, we see one of these words right here in verse 16, redeeming the time. One of the words for time is the word chronos. It's the word we get chronology from. That's not the word that is used here. Chronos just simply means the passing of time, like so many hours and so many minutes and so many seconds. And some people call their watches a chronometer. That is, it just keeps count of time as it passes, segments of time, chronos. But that's not the word that is used here. The word that is used here is kairos, which means time, but it means like seasons of time. It literally means opportunity. Let me show you how that is used in Galatians chapter 6 and verse 10. The Bible says, "As we have therefore opportunity, let us do good to all men." Now the word that is translated in Galatians 6:10, opportunity, is the same word that is translated here in chapter 5 verse 16 as time. So when the Bible says redeeming the time here in verse 16, it speaks of the days, the hours, and the minutes, but more than that, it really speaks of the opportunities that we have. Because you see, you need to see time not just as something that is passing, but you need to see time as an incredible opportunity. And when you're redeeming time, what you're really redeeming is opportunity. So the Bible says the days are evil, but we are to be buying up the opportunities. What he's trying to tell us is how to live wise ways for evil days. The days are evil, so therefore take advantage of every opportunity that God has given us. And so I want to talk to you today about the time of your life. If you've been going toward the wrong goal, or if you've been sitting on the sidelines, either one, I want to show you from God's Word how to take time and use time and maximize your time for God's glory. Now, there are three or four things I want you to notice with me. And first of all, time is a provided opportunity. Now, what I mean by that is this. Look, if you will, in verse 14. "Wherefore he saith, Awake thou that sleepest." Now, we need to jolt some people awake. There is a day of opportunity that you dare not let pass by. We need to awaken from our stupor. Some of us have been chloroformed by these evil days, and somehow we need to be jolted awake. God has provided for you an opportunity. You see, it is God who is the creator of time. God's great gift to you, number one is Jesus, and number two is time. Number one is Jesus. Number two is time. God has given you time to work, time to serve, time to love, time to laugh, time to labor. But like any gift, how you use it is really up to you. And we need to see every day, this day, and every day as a gift from God. Has it ever occurred to you that for you to cease living, God would not have to take your life? All God would have to do is stop giving you your life. Do you see what I'm saying? You see, the Bible says in Lamentations chapter 3, verse 22, It is of the Lord's mercies that we're not consumed, because His compassions fail not. They are new every morning. Every day is a gift from God. Time is something that God gave you today, and God will give you tomorrow. It's not something that you own. God is the creator, the possessor of time. And so therefore, I am a steward of the time that God has given me. And one day I will have to answer to God for what I did with this day and every day that God has given me. 24 hours in a day, 1,440 minutes in the day, 86,000 seconds in the day, and every one of them is a precious gift from God. I don't know who first wrote these words, but they're meaningful to me. I've heard them since I was a teenager. I have only just a minute, only 60 seconds in it. Didn't seek it, didn't choose it, forced upon me. I can't refuse it, but it's up to me just how I use it. I must suffer if I lose it, give account if I abuse it. Just a tiny little minute, but eternity is in it. My dear friend, God has given us time. Don't go around saying, well, thus and such a person has more time than I have. That's wrong. We all have the same amount of time. Everybody has 24 hours in the day. The difference between people is not that some people have more time than other people. The difference in people is how people use the time that God has given them. So I want you to see this time as a provided opportunity, something that God has given you and something that God wants you to awaken to. But secondly, I want you to see this time not only as a provided opportunity, but a present opportunity, something that is here right now. Notice in verse 15, "See then that ye walk circumspectly, not as fools, but as wise, redeeming the time, because the days are evil." Now he speaks here of days. "This is the day that the Lord hath made. I will rejoice and be glad in it." There are two days that can steal the joy from today. There are two days that can steal the productivity from today. One is yesterday, and the other is tomorrow. Now we have a lot of folks who live in yesterday. The Bible warns us against that. The Apostle Paul said in Philippians chapter 3, beginning in verse 13, "Brethren, I count not myself to have apprehended." That is, I don't think I have arrived. I don't think I'm already perfect. "But this one thing I do." Now, Paul wasn't a man of many ambitions. He narrowed everything to one focus. "This one thing I do, forgetting those things which are behind and reaching forth unto those things which are before, I press toward the mark for the prize of the high calling of God in Christ Jesus." He said, "I forget the past." Now, let me tell you some of the things that the Apostle Paul therefore had to forget. He had to forget past guilt. The Apostle Paul was one who was guilty, along with others, for the stoning of St. Stephen. He said of himself, "I am the chiefest of sinners." But he buried that guilt in the grave of God's forgetfulness. Maybe there's somebody here today. You've done something so terrible, so horrible, your face would turn red if people in this congregation knew what happened. Well, my dear friend, I want to tell you that the blood of Jesus Christ, God's Son, cleanses you from that if you confess it. And don't be haunted by the ghost of guilt. Paul said, "I forget those things which are behind, past guilt, past glory." I mean, not only was this man guilty as a sinner, but as a saint, he was the greatest Christian I suppose ever lived, the greatest missionary, the greatest church planter. But Paul didn't sit around and rest on his laurels. Past grief. He suffered as few men suffered. You read the account of Paul's suffering, but he just said that's our light affliction. He said the sufferings of this present time are not worthy to be compared to the glory which shall be revealed in us. He said, "I forget that." And past grudges. I mean, there were many people who did Paul wrong. Paul was abused, lied on, mistreated, cheated, overlooked. But Paul refused to feed a fever and nurse a grudge. And Paul said, "I take my past guilt, I take my past glory, I take my past grief, I take my past grudges, and I forget those things which are behind. Now I want to suggest as we face a new year that you do exactly the same thing. You just bundle all of those things up and you just forget them. Paul said, I forget those things which are behind. One thing that can take the joy out of today is yesterday, as you carry along the load from yesterday. Something else that can take the joy out of today is tomorrow. You know, there was a psychologist whose name was William Marston. And he surveyed 3,000 people and asked them what they were living for. And out of that survey of 3,000 persons, an incredible thing, he found that 94% of the 3,000 people that he surveyed were enduring today in order to get to tomorrow. 94% of them. Today was not the day that they were living. They were only anticipating tomorrow. They were waiting for tomorrow. Well, the problem with that is, my dear friend, is that tomorrow never comes. We're always looking forward to what's going to happen. We want friends. And so we look forward to having friends. And when we get friends, we weep when we lose friends. But many times we fail to enjoy the friends while we have them. Women are strange creatures, aren't they? Mm-hmm. They look forward 20 years to getting married and having children. And after the children are grown and out of the house, they spend 20 years looking back at the time when they used to have the children, but they can't stand them for the 20 years they had them. Friend, listen, enjoy. Enjoy what God has given you right now. Some people are waiting for tomorrow and some people are worrying about tomorrow. Let me give you some advice, not advice, more than advice. Oh, wonderful truth from the lips of the very Son of God. Matthew chapter 6 and verse 34. Jesus said, take no thought therefore for the morrow, for the morrow shall take thought for the things of itself. And then Jesus said something very interesting. He said, sufficient unto the day is the evil thereof. Don't worry about tomorrow. Sufficient unto the day is the evil thereof. Now think with me. What did he mean by that? Sufficient unto the day is the evil thereof. That is that God, in the crucible of his wisdom and in the ecology of his grace, has ordered some trouble for you today and every day of your life. The Bible calls it evil. It doesn't mean sin. It's like an evil smell. It means something bad. All of us have difficulties. We all need difficulties. We have been blessed with difficulties. God gives us enough difficulties to cause us to come to Him. The worst thing that could happen to us would be not to have any difficulties. We'd never know our need of the Lord. Isn't that right? So God every day says, I'm going to give you sufficient evil, sufficient difficulty. But you see, God gives us enough difficulty to bring us to Him. But then God gives us enough grace to meet those difficulties every day. Don't worry about tomorrow. Sufficient unto the day. Sufficient what? Sufficient grace for what? For the evil. Sufficient unto the day is the evil thereof. So there's that perfect balance. God gives you a certain amount of difficulty today, and God gives you a certain amount of grace today. God brings you, gives you enough difficulty to draw you to Him, and then God gives you enough grace to live this day as you are. Now, what happens when you worry? Well, when you worry, you reach out into tomorrow, and you take tomorrow's difficulty and bring it into today. Well, God didn't give you grace for tomorrow's difficulty. Sufficient unto the day is the evil thereof. And so God says in His word, as your days are, so shall your strength be. Deuteronomy chapter 33 and verse 25. As your days are, so shall your strength be. Well, what happens is this, that when you reach into tomorrow and you bring tomorrow's troubles, real or imaginary, and you cram them into today, you overload the circuit. I mean, you upset God's divine ecology. You see, worry doesn't take the sorrow out of tomorrow. It takes the strength out of today. And then when you meet tomorrow out of breath because you're already overloaded from today and you already are run down when you meet tomorrow. Worry, therefore, does not make us ready for the future. It really makes us unready. And we've been fighting tomorrow's battles today, and therefore we meet tomorrow out of breath. Somebody put it well this way when they said that worry pulls tomorrow's clouds over today's sunshine. And so true that is. You see, listen, time is a provided opportunity. Time is a present opportunity. Yesterday, that's just a canceled check. Tomorrow, that's just a promissory note. Today is all of the cash that you have. You'd better learn how to spend it wisely. Thousands of years ago, a wise man said this, "Look well to this one day, for it and it alone is life." Are you listening? Yesterday is only a dream, and tomorrow is but a vision. Yet each day lived well makes yesterday a dream of happiness, and tomorrow a vision of hope. That's great, folks. Listen, listen. Yesterday is but a dream. Tomorrow is but a vision. Life is today. And the Bible says in verse 15, "See then that you walk circumspectly, not as fools, but as wise, redeeming the time." Now that brings me to a third thing I want to say. Not only is time a provided opportunity, and not only is time a present opportunity, but oh my dear friend, it is a precious, precious, precious opportunity. Look again. He says here that we are to redeem the opportunity. Redeeming. Do you see it? Redeeming the time. What do you do when you redeem something? You pay for it. I mean, dear friend, there is something you must give in exchange if you would live up to the opportunities that God has given you. You see, we need to see how valuable time is. To waste time is to waste life. Because time is the stuff that life is made out of. A person who is killing time is not killing time, he's killing himself. He is committing suicide by degrees. A murderer, in the truest sense, doesn't take someone's life. That person's going to die anyway. What he takes is that person's time. You understand what I'm saying? He just causes that person to die sooner. You see, time is life. Time is life. How precious it is.
8: Powerful words as we end today's portion of the lesson from Adrian Rogers. To waste time is to waste life, because time is the stuff that life is made out of. We'll hear the conclusion of this important message coming up tomorrow. Well, thanks for studying in God's Word today and listening to this convicting message. Now, what do you intend to do with your day? 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Be sure to tune in tomorrow for part two of The Time of Your Life, right here on Love Worth Finding. 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

0: If they don't develop an ability to walk out of their trauma, they won't become who God intended for them to be. And that grieves me because God has a plan for every person He creates. And it's only when we're resilient, where we come back from difficulty, that we'll learn and grow and discover how life works. We'll develop character, faith, perseverance and diligence, problem solving, health, mental health, all of that.
1: That's Dr. Kathy Cook, and she joins us today on Focus on the Family with Jim Daly. I'm John Fuller.
2: Hey, John, when it comes to instilling character in our kids, what a great goal. Mm-hmm. How do we do that? That's the question. I think the most important aspect we can teach and model for them is bouncing back from struggles and difficulties. This is known as resilience. A lot of psychologists talk about that, the importance of it. I think the Bible, first and foremost, talks about it in 2 Corinthians 4:8 and 9. It says through the Apostle Paul, where he writes, "We are afflicted in every way, but not crushed." Mm-hmm. That's good. "Perplexed, but not driven to despair. Persecuted, but not forsaken. Struck down, but not destroyed."
1: Yeah.
2: Isn't that great?
1: That is a wonderful, beautiful picture.
2: Now, the question is, how do we teach that to our children? And how do we live that out? When challenges arise in our child's life, you want them to be able to face those situations with courage and confidence. And that's where resilience comes into play. And today, we want to give you a solid idea, help you create that plan of instruction for your child, and teach them how to embrace that. We'll also give you some tools to help you develop and nurture a spirit of resilience yourself.
1: Mm-hmm. Yeah, and our great friend, Dr. Kathy Cook, will help us do just that. She's been here a number of times, a perennial favorite. Kathy is a speaker, educational psychologist, former teacher. She's a blogger. She's written a number of books. Today, we're really going to zero in on her book called Resilient Kids, Raising Them to Embrace Life with Confidence.
2: Kathy, welcome back to Focus on the Family.
0: Thank you, Jim. I'm honored to be here. Really happy to be here.
2: It's always good to have you
0: here. Thank you.
2: And people respond so well to the content that you provide. So thank you for that partnership coming on and helping instruct parents how to do a better job parenting.
0: I value you and Focus on the Family and what you do. So it's super cool to be here.
2: It's one of the great things where we can work together to get the word out. You founded Celebrate Kids. It's dedicated to helping kids better understand who they are and their purpose in God's kingdom. Wow, there's a purpose statement, isn't there? As you're out speaking and working with children and their parents, what are you hearing about the importance of resilience in all of our lives?
0: Yeah, I appreciate that question. I think people are aware that it's necessary that we allow our children to suffer a bit and struggle and learn how to step up on their own, or they'll become way too fragile. But I think a lot of parents are afraid to let that happen. They don't know the balance of allowing the struggle but also preventing the struggle. I think there's tension there with a lot of our parents.
2: Oh, absolutely. Mm-hmm. First of all, how do we become mindful of it as a parent that, are we balanced ourselves? And then how do, I mean, there's a lot in here, but then how do we not project fear into our kids that you've got to have every limb taken care of? You know, things do happen.
0: They do happen. And these are difficult days in comparison to when we were younger. So, you know, there are helmets now. I rode bikes with no helmet and it was fine.
2: We had cars with no seatbelts.
0: Yeah, exactly. And, we could go on and on.
2: We used to slide around in the back and go, "Mom, this is fun."
0: So it's, you know, it's a different world now.
2: Yes, but here's probably for the better.
0: Here's the thing, Jim. I want us to all remember what the scripture teaches, because it ought to be the guide that we turn to, right? And God teaches us in Romans and in James that in the struggle, we grow up. We know that when we walk through the valleys, don't sit down and count the blades of grass per square inch in the valley. The scripture says, Psalm 23, even though I walk through the valley, so we're going to walk through the valley, we get to the mountaintop on the other side. And in that experience, which will be a bit of a struggle, a step forward, a step back, two steps forward, one step back, we develop our character and our faith. We endure, we develop our hope. When I ask audiences, how many of you have benefited from the struggles that God has allowed you to experience? Almost every hand goes up.
2: Sure.
0: How many of you have a better character? How many of you have a deeper faith in the God of the Bible because you had to rely on Him in a difficult time? So the parents in my audiences are admitting that they've benefited from the struggles that they've encountered. It's grown grown them up in spiritual maturity and in character maturity, then I say to them, then let your children struggle sometimes.
2: It's so hard.
0: Let them suffer the consequences. They forgot there was a test. You chose not to remind them. They earn a C. They didn't get it. They earned it. And they complain. You look them in the eye. You chose to forget to study. There's a consequence for your actions. And we have to realize, we have to realize, Jim, that it's not about us. This is where moms and dads have to take a step back and go, if my kids struggle a bit and I look like a bad parent, I am not a bad parent. I did a wise thing by teaching my child that consequences are a result of the choices you make.
2: Yeah,
0: and
2: so
0: I know it's not easy, but if we don't do this, we're going to have fragile kids who boomerang back home all of the time and do want to be bubble wrapped, and they won't succeed, and they will not fulfill the purpose that God created them
2: for. That's a good point. When you were a child, you put this in your book. You had a frightening experience while swimming in a lake.
0: Yeah.
2: How did resilience show up in that experience?
0: That's actually,
2: I'm looking forward to this because I only got a part of it, so I want to know more.
0: Yeah, that's an interesting connection to what we were just saying, actually. So I'm a young girl, family vacation, swimming in the lake, and something hit my forehead. I felt it, get out of the water, put my hand up on my forehead, take it off, and it's full of blood. And of course, it's way worse than it was because the water's making the blood, you know, go everywhere. I'm screaming, mommy, she comes running down, and lo and behold, somebody had been skipping stones
2: in
0: the beach next door. Unfortunately, it skipped badly, and it came into the swimming area, and I'm hit. Mom and dad take me to the hospital. I get my first stitches. But guess what, you guys? I went swimming the next day. My mom and dad.
2: You got the stitches wet?
0: Yes.
2: What are you thinking?
0: Yes. I'm hoping it was okay. You know, my dad, the night that this happened, my dad had been in a rowboat with my brother fishing. My mom had to wave them down to get their attention. The next night, my dad went fishing. He didn't sit on the beach worried that I would get hit by another rock. My mom didn't say, oh, you better not swim again. You just never know what might happen. So resilient people understand life comes with heartache and hardship and even some trauma, but we don't succumb to that. We don't let that bring us down. We still walk forward. Otherwise, we don't grow up.
2: Yeah. And in that regard, I mean, what are the benefits of resilience in our lives? You're tipping that direction, but let's just get it out there.
0: I love that.
2: Yeah. I mean, most people wouldn't see it as a benefit. If you suffer, there's no benefit. It's just painful. But valley walkers, as I like to call them, typically do life better, stronger, with a better attitude, more balanced. Because, well, like that old adage, you know, trust people that walk with a limp.
0: Oh, see, that's so good. Well, like I said, I think primarily we develop our character and our hope there. We know that God will come forward for us. We know that he's on our side. We know that his wisdom and love and passion and mercy and grace is real because we've needed it and we've begged for it and we've experienced it. And this is where we develop perseverance, teachability, patience, and hope, other-centeredness, you know, being led by someone else because we can't get out of the valleys on our own. And then we grow, we make progress. We become very effective problem solvers. Most resilient people don't want to sit down in the valley. They want to figure things out. So they try again and they try again. So these are children who don't whine and complain, mommy, it's too hard, I can't do it. But instead they go, shoot, this was hard. I wonder what would make it easier. So on their own, they still need a mom and dad to be the support system, absolutely. But on their own, they begin to figure things out. So they develop a healthy independence, which I think is so great. Healthier mental health. When I wrote the book, I was actually pretty stunned at the research on hope. In fact, resilient people, think of this as true, guys. Resilient people can be angry, obviously, but not defined by their anger. Resilient people who are angry don't necessarily act angry all the time. They're able to kind of categorize that and still act appropriately, if that makes sense.
2: Yeah.
0: Whereas if you're not resilient, you've been bubble wrapped, you're aware of all your failures, never your strengths, then the anger just is who you are. Really dangerous.
2: That's interesting.
0: Makes sense?
2: Yeah. I think sometimes we overcomplicate it. so much of life is pretty straightforward, but we tend to derail it because we overcomplicate it. And I'm thinking as a parent, it doesn't take a lot to, you know, think about resiliency for your children. It just means you have to stop and think about what you're about to do. And I don't know that we're that thoughtful as parents. I mean, you know, because we're just in protection mode, especially in this culture today with all the dangers that are out there. You just put the full throttle on protection, and you don't stop and think, okay, am I going to do some damage here, or how do I let my child struggle a little? You, in fact, had that experience as teaching second graders in their snowsuits.
0: Right, right.
2: Tell us that story. Because, again, that's a simple, straightforward thing that parents should be aware of.
0: Oh, I love your comments. Right, so I taught second graders for 4 years before I earned my PhD and began to do ministry. And I, the first year I taught, I had 28 little adorable second graders, and it would snow and be cold every once in a while, and it was time for recess or time to go home. And guys, I could have put on all 28 snowsuits faster than watching them. Right. But I knew that they had to figure it out. Yeah. But they would put on their mittens and then try to zip their coat shut. It's not going to work well for you. Or they would put on their coat and zip it, and their hat and their mittens, and then try to put their boots on. You can't bend over to put your boots on.
2: There's a sequence.
0: Yeah, there's a sequence. And so I would watch, and sometimes I'd have to actually leave the hallway and let them figure it out.
2: Right.
0: Because I do want to rescue them. I do want to love them well. And sometimes I feel like I can't let them struggle. But no, they had to figure it out. And then what was so cool about that was the victory they felt when they did it. And they would go, "Miss Cook, I figured it out. I should put on my mittens last." Hmm. And then we would clap. And it's, you can't steal their victory. If you do everything for them, you steal their victory. They don't have that chance to feel good about themselves. And that's not right. We've got to let them figure it out so that they can grow up. Because you know what? If we don't, guys, we're always going to have to follow them around. So when we protect them at the right time, that's really wise, really good. Obviously, if a kid's going to run out into the road, yell stop. Don't sit there and go, what would Dr. Kathy want me to do? I would want you to yell stop.
2: Right.
0: But if your child is about to spill the milk and you've told her 6 or 7 times to watch out what she's doing, maybe she has to spill it to figure out that mommy wasn't kidding. There's going to be a consequence if you spill your milk. You know, the book is ruined, et cetera, et cetera. So we have to recognize, Jim, that we're raising them for their tomorrows.
2: Absolutely.
0: Right. Mm-hmm. We're raising adults. We're raising them for their tomorrows. And that means that we have to help them figure out how the world works.
2: Well, and the irony is, your second graders in third grade, they didn't repeat that mistake.
0: Exactly.
2: Right? That's the idea of growing and learning.
0: And the other thing
2: that
0: I think happens, Jim, is not only did they learn the snowsuit sequence, I think they took that ability into everything else.
2: Yeah.
0: If I try again, if I think it through, if I slow down, if I'm intentional, even with my spelling, even with my homework, even with taking my dog for a walk, right? You can train them and teach them how to embrace this thing called life.
2: Yeah, mm-hmm. It works well. Yeah. What role does belief play in building resilience?
0: Oh, everything. We teach at the ministry that beliefs cause behavior. So if a child believes that one mistake means I'm stupid, they're not going to want to try for fear that they'll make a mistake, because no kid wants to feel stupid.
2: Yeah.
0: If they believe that dad is critical and dad loves math and therefore I have to love math and I can't let my dad know I don't like it, they're panicked and they're stressed anytime dad walks into the room when they're working on math. If their belief about God is that he's judgmental and, you know, critical, they're not going to pray vulnerable prayers that they need help from God to overcome a difficulty.
2: Well, that's an interesting one in terms of allowing that vulnerability. Mm-hmm. Because some parents, when you react negatively to a truth statement that your child may make, that's a testing point. The child may not even know that, but if you react too negatively, you're going to put that child into a cocoon.
0: Great point.
2: And they're not going to be as honest with you. Mm. A lot of parents make that mistake.
0: Right. And then we can't help them. And the passion of our listeners is, I want to help my kids.
2: Yeah. Mm. Kathy, you write in the book that we tell ourselves stories to make sense of circumstances, et cetera. Explanatory style is what you or somebody labeled it. There's 4 elements. Let's talk through this. And I know this sounds maybe a bit geeky, but this is fun. I mean, it really gives you the tools to understand your child. I'm trying to think about just that, the explanatory style. If I did a lot of talking myself through something, help us understand what it is.
0: It's interesting, Jim. It's the story we tell ourselves. It's
2: what does that sound like?
0: Yeah, it's like, am I the only one that's responsible, or am I going to blame somebody else? So there's 4 elements. One is, who is responsible? So resilient kids tend to own their stuff.
2: Oh, interesting.
0: They own their strengths.
2: They don't run from it.
0: They don't run.
2: Or hide or blame others.
0: They don't blame others as much, and they own their strengths. And if kids don't own their strengths, they don't know how to overcome something that's a challenge. So one element is, who is responsible? So does your kid, my teacher's so stupid, or the test was so hard, my teacher's so mean? Well, maybe you didn't study.
2: Right.
0: So maybe the teacher's not mean. Maybe you made a mistake. Resilient kids would go, oh, I did didn't study well.
2: Right.
0: Make sense?
2: Yeah,
0: so
2: totally.
0: Who is responsible?
2: You own it.
0: Number two is, how long will it last? So resilient children understand that it was a blip in the radar. It was one pothole. It doesn't mean, like, if they don't do well in a spelling test, it doesn't mean the whole day is terrible. If they don't win a baseball game, it doesn't mean they're going to lose every other game. So it's not a forever kind of a, oh, I didn't study well.
2: Right.
0: Make sense?
2: Yeah,
0: so who
2: totally.
0: Is responsible? You own it. Number two is, how long will it last? So resilient children understand that it was a blip in the radar. It was one pothole. It doesn't mean, like, if they don't do well in a spelling test, it doesn't mean the whole day is terrible. If they don't win a baseball game, it doesn't mean they're going to lose every other game. So it's not a forever kind of a thing, if that makes sense,
2: yeah, totally.
0: Right? The third

0: athletics, this is academics, this is mom, this is grandma. They separate it out. But non-resilient kids, they just blend it all in a blender and my whole life is over. And right. That's really hard to overcome, okay? Yeah. So it's who is responsible, how long will it last, and how will it affect them? And then there's a fourth element, and the fourth element is what will it require? And resilient kids are able to realistically say a little bit of studying would have helped. You know, they're able to figure out what it'll require. I should have asked mom for help. She offered. I was foolish to not accept her offer. I should have allowed myself to do that. Where non-resilient kids, they don't believe they can overcome the negativity.
1: Yeah.
0: And they just sit down in
1: their
0: valley.
1: They're overwhelmed by it.
0: They're overwhelmed by it. And yeah. So are adults. And I understand that. And so do you guys. Mm. Being overwhelmed is really easy today because the culture is chaotic and people are messy and truth is harder to maybe hear in the loudness of the liar, if I can put it that way. That's why what you do here at Focus is so important. So four elements. We can train our children to think rightly and realistically about their part of the problem, somebody else's part of the problem, own it. Yeah.
2: Yeah.
1: Totally.
2: Yeah.
1: The permanence aspect of this, the other one of the other ones, permanence in their moment, whatever that horrific moment might be. How do we help our children understand that bad things don't last forever? I'm thinking, you know, the irony of that one is a teenager with acne.
0: Right.
1: I mean, that's just an example where this is my life and look at my face and it'll never be different. And, you know, a lot of parents, we experience that. We had that a little bit. But, you know, you have to talk to them about this is a temporary situation. Your body's changing. And but that's a big one.
0: It is. So you teach. I love what you're saying. You teach, you communicate. You maybe, you know, you get a relationship with the doctor. And let me tell you about patients I've had. You show before and after pictures of the use of medicine. All of that is right. Maybe talk a little bit about your own story and what you've overcome. But one of the things we don't do is we don't say, oh, just get over it.
1: Right.
0: That is toxic positivity.
1: You're right.
0: It's they're going to run from you the room. If they're, you're like, well, just get over it. It's not a big deal. To a teenager, it is a big deal.
1: Can I, Kathy, it's important here because I, you know, I'm a man and I have male friends. And we dads can do that so flippantly.
0: Yeah.
1: Like, thank you for admitting that. Come on, get over it. I did that. I had that. And it's not a problem. And you're just over worried. Or, you know, we can be really flippant.
0: And I think it's, thanks for being honest about that.
1: Yeah.
0: And I think it's partly because you don't want him to be suffering and you don't want him to have those awkward moments. You love him.
1: Or it's this thought that it's not as big as you think it is. Mm-hmm. Just get over it. That's, I think, a lot how a guy thinks.
0: Yeah.
1: Like, come on.
0: Yeah. But can we put ourselves in their shoes?
1: Oh, absolutely.
0: And
1: right.
0: Recognize the dynamic of
1: how
0: a 15?
1: How about a little empathy?
0: Empathy is good. Yeah. And so I think we start by saying, man, I'm so sorry that acne is part of your story.
1: Yeah.
0: I think we respond to emotion with emotion. So you have a right to be upset. I get that it's hard for you. How can I help you? Mm-hmm. What is it that you would like from me? Do you want to try a new doctor? Do you are you nervous about the play? You'd rather not be in the play? Is that part of what I'm hearing? The bright lights are, you know, what? Talk to me more.
1: And it can be all kinds of things. Braces.
0: Absolutely.
1: I mean, you know, whatever it might be.
0: Yeah. So we say, hey, this is a season. And I believe you will overcome because you're capable of overcoming. Even if this doesn't change, you are an overcomer, right? But and I think it will change.
1: So that sounds like your coaching attitude.
0: Come on.
1: Yeah.
0: At absolutely. That point, beliefs. You know, your coaching beliefs.
1: Yeah, this is what you are. You may not realize it, but this is, I could see this in you.
0: Yeah.
1: When we're trying to discover our child's explanatory style, what do we do? How do we, what are some of the tells for us?
0: We like I said before, we watch more, we observe really carefully, we listen to their comeback, we listen to even the tone of voice. What's the consistent story? How is school? Every day it's the same negativity. There's something wrong there with permanence. There's something wrong there with responsibility. So I think, Jim, it's an intentionality to listen and an intentionality to observe and then to have the courage to bring it up and to say, hey, we love you. We don't appreciate your current attitude and let's help you figure that out. So we have to be brave and talk about it. And we have to make sure that we are also writing the explanatory story well within our own being, because they're picking up on us, right?
1: Sure, sure.
0: Absolutely.
1: And in kids, it's normal to have mistakes and failures.
0: You absolutely.
1: Know, you can't repair this thing. You don't have the dexterity, or you can't do something because you lack the ability to do it. It's more prevalent in a child than it, hopefully, than it is in an adult. When it comes to around the home stuff, I'm probably still stuck in fourth grade, but

0: But how do we, as a parent, how do we describe the difference between those two, mistakes and failures, and how can we help our children understand the difference?
1: Yeah, that's so huge, isn't it? So mistakes happen. It could be lack of training, lack of ability, lack of skill. It could be bad attitude. A mistake could be that I didn't train you well. Like I rushed and I was in a bad mood and I didn't give you grace, and therefore, you know, you feel like you made a mistake. What's very frightening to me, Jim, is that there's a body of research that suggests that children believe mistakes mean that they're stupid.
0: Yeah. Oh, all that, right. That's a natural connection.
1: It is. And I think for, I hope for us, we know that that's not the case. When I make a mistake, I think, okay, what went wrong? What could I have done differently? So here's the thing, right? You say to your son or your daughter innocently, you say, oh, well, what's the big deal? You made a mistake.
0: Right.
1: What your kid just heard was, what's the big deal? You're stupid.
0: Wow.
1: So we have to be really careful of even using the word. And what I would love to see families do who are listening to this is define the word. In our family, what does mistake mean?
0: Yeah.
1: Mistake means we try again. Mistake means I should have asked questions before I attempted it on my own. Mistakes mean I'm in school and I don't know everything yet. I love to tell children that the reason you're in school is that you don't know everything yet. And you're going to make mistakes because you don't know everything yet. Mm-hmm. And failure. Kids think failure means they're bad.
0: Or that it's over.
1: Or that it's over. It's final. It's fatal. So it's not just that I made a mistake or I'm stupid, but I'm bad. I don't like the word failure. I would like us to not use it. And, you know, it's a series of mistakes can cause failure. Yeah. But when I read the research and realized that so many kids think that it means that they're bad, I would want us to not use the word. Or again, in a school, in a class, in a family, let's define it. Let's look it up in a couple of dictionaries. Let's look it up biblically. And in our family, we're not going to use the word. We're going to use this word instead. Or if we use the word, this is what we mean by it.
0: Yeah. I like that idea of definition.
1: Cool.
0: I think it's so critical to lay that out there. Because, you know, mistakes will happen, definitely.
1: Absolutely.
0: So have the freedom to make mistakes. We'd and rather have you make them now.
1: Absolutely.
0: And learn from them. And they're not fatal. Oh, now let's define fatal.
1: I love that.
0: And yeah,
1: let's have confident moms and dads who don't hide all their mistakes from their kids.
0: Yeah.
1: Because if moms and dads hide all of their mistakes and children think that their parents are perfect, they're not going to be willing to admit their mistakes to them because they will assume that they will have no compassion, empathy, or understanding.
0: Yeah. Kathy, right at the end here, this is the last question we could squeeze in, but let's come back next time and keep it rolling for a 2-day.
1: I'd love to.
0: And, you know, the parent that maybe has not been mindful of this, I'll speak for the husband, the father that may have said, get over it. Come on, don't touch it. The pain will go away. Mm. Whatever we're saying is flippant dads. And then whatever that mom might be doing to bubble wrap and overprotect their child. Is it ever too late to kind of correct? And I'm talking about probably having late teens in the home before they're gone. Do you sit down and say, whew, okay, I've made a few mistakes?
1: It's never too late. We know that. Otherwise, why would we be here on the radio, right? We know that people can overcome. It takes humility on the parents and the grandparents' part, and it would take vulnerability. And then be careful of excusing yourself. We don't let kids give their reasons for why something went bad. Just say you're sorry. Would you give me a chance? Because I'd really like to improve so that our relationship is stronger and your future is brighter.
0: Yeah. I get excited about this topic because I could still see those improvement areas that I could use, even though my boys are in their 20s now.
1: Oh, I
0: respect that.
1: But
0: having those discussions and talking with them, because ultimately I want them to be great husbands and great fathers someday. You
1: yes.
0: know? So that's all investment that I can provide them and examples, and hopefully I can be the example for them. So this has been great. Let's do that. Let's come back next time, Kathy, and continue the discussion.
1: I'd love to.
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